0: Abraham. Those of you who know the book of Genesis remember that Abraham, that is Isaac's father, had faced a very similar crisis soon after entering Canaan, and that Abraham had, in a desperate act of survival, gone to Egypt. Because of the annual inundation of the Nile, Egypt was safe from famine, and Isaac now plans to do the same. Now, Isaac at this time is living in Beersheba, and even though that probably doesn't mean a lot to us, we read in verse 1 that he goes to Gerar. Well, Egypt lay to the south, and Gerar is in fact along the Mediterranean Sea. It's to the west. So why Isaac went there? Well, we don't know. It seems plausible to me that he may have had some cattle and servants there, and he goes to pick them up and then gets them ready to flee to Egypt. If there's a crisis, Isaac will take all the steps necessary to flee to Egypt. He's going to save his life and the lives of his family, servants and his cattle. And so he arrives in Gerar, and I assume to pick up everyone who belongs to him. Now here's where the crisis deepens. Verse 2 tells us that God spoke to him and forbade him from going to the safety of Egypt. And before I go any further, I need to stop here and notice something we might miss as easily as we miss the word famine. See, it doesn't say God spoke to Isaac, but it says the Lord appeared to Isaac. Several places in Genesis in which this is a record of a direct appearance of God. You remember that Adam and Eve encountered God. God came walking in the garden in the cool of the day. But that was before sin entered into the human race. And then afterward, the presence of God becomes distant and it's hard to find, so that people become confused about who God actually is. But three times in the life of Abraham, God actually appeared to him. It happens again twice to Isaac, and later it happens once to Jacob. But what do we make of this? Well, if you listen to Exodus 30, verse 20, it says, "You cannot see my face, for man shall not see me and live." How do we square that statement with this extraordinary statement in one line that here in Isaac's account, it simply mentions that God appeared to him? And the answer, I think, is found in John's gospel. It's found in John 1, verse 18. It says, "No one has ever seen God. The only God who is at the Father's side, he has made him known." Well, we come to the heart of the mystery of the Trinity. It is the Father that no one has seen, but the Son, who is himself the only God. Yeah, says John, that one, he who is the one true God and is at the Father's side. Yeah, that one, he has made him known or explained him or interpreted him to us. What the Bible teaches is that Jesus is the revelation of God. When Jesus became a man, he never stopped being God, but the fullness of his glory was veiled behind a curtain of human flesh. So from this, I come to a conclusion. While famine is raging in the land and Isaac is making preparations to save his family, Jesus, I assume in his pre-incarnate form, appeared to Isaac. This is Isaac's moment of encounter. His father Abraham has had three of these encounters, and now Isaac's father's story now becomes his own. Exactly what Isaac saw and how he responded and how he felt, well, God has decided not to tell us, but it is what Jesus said to him, and we're told that the words were devastating. "Don't you go to Egypt, you stay right here." See, Isaac knew how to deal with crisis, but if he obeys the word of Christ, he will be launched into a crisis he can't control. I wonder if he thought about Rebekah and his two sons and the lives of everyone who depended upon him. I wonder if Isaac was devastated to hear this command. But with this command comes three very important promises. Here's the first. God says, "I will be with you." And in those words, Isaac must have asked himself, "Will that be enough? Is that going to put bread on my table?" Now comes Christ's second promise to Isaac. "I will bless you. You won't just survive. You'll look back on these days, and they will be remembered not for their hardship, but for how well I treated you." And then the third promise, a promise so great and grand that Isaac needed some time to consider it. God said, "Everything I promised Abraham, the land, the great nation, the multitude of descendants, that he would be the source of blessing to the whole earth, all of that, I'm giving it to you." And then God adds something, "Because Abraham obeyed me when I spoke to him." And that's what I'm expecting of you now. It's an obedience of faith, because you have to know if you obey me, you'll have to trust me in this famine thing right now. And so verse 6 says something absolutely splendid. Isaac settled in Gerar. It's a great verse. It's a powerful verse of faith. This is the story of how men and women became great and the mighty men and women of God. It comes in simple obedience to the command of God. See, you might remember that I said that Isaac often looks like a man who lacks leadership, but I still contend that's true, but not here. Here he leads. Here he looks like one of the great giants of the faith.
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0: I want us to think about what we've just learned. Obedience to God creates a crisis, or at least obedience to God in the short term will most often make life more difficult, not less so. Let me give you an example. Let's say you're a businessman and your business is such that your competitors have a practice of not showing the full amount of taxes, and because you are, you feel you can't compete. Obedience to Romans 13, which demands that you pay taxes, is creating a crisis for you. Or since we're talking about money, some of you might say obedience in tithing, well, it's creating a crisis that I wouldn't have if I weren't tithing. Let me give you other examples. Some of you right now are in a difficult marriage, and you won't leave for one reason. The Word of God has told you to stay. That's created a crisis. Some of you right now are struggling to get into a program at school for a career, and you're in competition with others, and others are cheating, but you won't because God demands honesty and truth and righteousness from you. And in all your dealings, that has created a crisis. Now, I give you hundreds of examples of just the same thing, some mundane, some more dramatic, and the point is simply this. God deliberately gives us commands that create crisis. And some of you are going through a crisis that only exists because you've been obedient to your Lord. So let's look at it closely. God's revelation of himself has drawn you to him. It did for Isaac. Second, your obedience to your Savior has tested your faith in him. See, here's the mystery of our faith. How can God draw us by his kindness and then bring us to the point of crisis? But he does, and he does it deliberately. So please hear me. This is not just the story of Isaac. This is the story of God's normal dealings with his people. But you might say, oh Lord, why would you call me to that? Why is obedience so costly? Why does obedience crush me? Why does obedience leave me so vulnerable and looking like a fool before the watching world? So are you ready? Here's the answer. Crisis often defines our character. Crisis will show you what and who you really are. You'll never know the state of your own soul when all is peaceful. God knows the state of your own soul, but he wants to show you your own soul. And sometimes what we see is a crisis of its own. So let's move to verses 6 and 7. Isaac arrives in Gerar, and the men of that place take notice of Rebekah. They see she's beautiful, and Isaac fears for his life and says, she's my sister. So here's a little history lesson. The king in Gerar is a man named Abimelech. And interestingly enough, if you go back to Genesis 20, you'll find Abraham encountering Abimelech some 70 to 80 years earlier. This is not the same Abimelech. It seems likely to me that Abimelech is a royal name. It's a title. So if you will, this is Abimelech the second. But here's my point. 80 years ago, Abraham lied to Abimelech the first for fear of his wife being so beautiful. Now Abraham and Abimelech are long dead. Here now you have Abraham's son and Abimelech's son, and they repeat history. The same thing unfolds. Isaac has learned from his father's sin, and he repeats them. So now Abimelech looks out of his window, and he sees Isaac and Rebekah laughing. Well, the NIV says that Isaac was caressing Rebekah. Now, whenever you see two translations translating one word so differently, you know that it must be a difficult word to translate. So the Hebrew word here means to play or to sport or to amuse or to entertain. The idea is that whatever Abimelech saw, he saw them involved in some form of intimate play or intimate laughter with each other, and he knew in a second, this is Isaac's wife. Now, I know that today in our culture, all sorts of men and women flirt, and it doesn't necessarily mean marriage, but Abimelech understands that when there's a man of God like Isaac, he doesn't behave that way. And he also remembers that his father almost encountered disaster from God and brought guilt and condemnation on his kingdom because of Abraham's lies and Abraham's acts. So here now is a pagan king lecturing a man of God on morality. And he says, "What have you done?" And as we've read, Isaac seems to have nothing to say. Yeah, I've said that crisis defines our character, and it certainly did for Isaac. Could Isaac trust that God would protect him? Or did he need to lie to protect himself? Isaac fails the test. Do you know that courage is a virtue and cowardice is a vice? It was courage that led Jesus to the cross. It was cowardice that caused Peter to deny his Savior. Let's be honest. Some of you are not today doing what Christ called you to do because you're afraid. There's no virtue in being a coward. Second test is the test of Isaac's integrity. And as we've seen, Isaac not only failed the test of courage, he failed the test of integrity. He was found to be a bold-faced liar. He lied when it suited him. You know, Jesus once said of Satan that he's the father of lies. And whenever you or I lie, we're being taught by Satan. God loves the truth. What horrible things crisis brings out in us. Some of you identify with Isaac. You have gone through a very difficult time, and it exposed some stuff in your own heart you didn't know was there. And you're afraid that now you know it, you're a lot less spiritual than you thought you were. These things are startling. They're revelations. And many people spend a lifetime running from this reality, a reality that's lurking in their souls. We say it's not the real me, but if truth be told, crisis showed us the real us. And all of that brings us to the third test. It's the test of humility. Isaac failed this third test as well. When Abimelech confronts him, he's not humble. He simply explains, "I was afraid." In other words, he's making excuses. That's the thing that perhaps defines us more than anything else. Will we own up to our shortcomings or will we explain them away? See, that's the question. I note that there are people in AA, and they'll tell you there's no hope for an alcoholic until he or she makes an honest declaration of who they are. I think that's not only true of alcoholics, it's true of all of us. You see, you can't even get right with God until you come to the horrible and terrible truth that you're a sinner. No one ever came to Christ until they got so that they became alarmed at their own true spiritual condition before God. That's not only true of coming to Christ, it's true of growing in Christ. See, I know this about myself. When I first came to Christ, I was aware of some of my sins, and I was grateful to Christ for his forgiveness in the cross. And then I began to grow, and the Holy Spirit began to show me more sins than I had ever become aware of. Remember John Newton? He was the man who wrote Amazing Grace. Let me quote to you from another of his hymns. He wrote, "I ask the Lord that I might grow in faith and love in every grace, might more of his salvation know, might seek more earnestly his face. 'Twas he who taught me thus to pray, and he, I trust, has answered prayer. But it has been in such a way as almost drove me to despair. I hope that in some favored hour at once he'd answer my request, and by his love's constraining power subdue my sins and give me rest. Instead of this, he made me feel the hidden evils of my heart, and let the angry powers of hell assault my soul in every part. Yea, more, with his own hand he seemed intent to aggravate my woe, crossed all the fair designs I schemed, blasted my gourds, and laid me low. Lord, why is this? I trembling cried. Wilt thou pursue thy worm to death? 'T "'Tis in this way," the Lord replied, "'in answer prayer for grace and faith. "'These inward trials I employ from self and pride "'to set thee free and break thy schemes of earthly joy "'that thou mayest find all in me.'" I think John Newton was right. God intends to help us grow in our holiness by devastating us through trials and showing us what is in our heart. That's the story of how God treated Isaac, and it is the story of how God treats you and me as well. But lest you despair, hear this. God did not abandon Isaac. Verse 12 and 13 say that God blessed him and he became wealthy. Now, I'm going to say a lot more about that in the future. But let me say this. Even though God doesn't promise to make us wealthy today, he does promise to keep on blessing his children even when he exposes our sin. Child of God, don't despair when you fail the trials that God sends. Take hope, for God is greater than your failures. God has shown you that you're unable to save yourself, that there's a lot more sin in you than you've ever imagined. But God has done this because he's gracious, so that you would not look to yourself for salvation, but would continue to rely on him for his grace. That's the good news. You can navigate a crisis when you look to Christ.
1: John, I'm interested in this whole idea of how we face trials. I think in one sense, we sense, the trials will bring out the very best in us, how spiritual we are. But the reality is often trials bring out the very worst in us and help us recognize maybe how inadequate we are.
0: Oh, my. I wish that in my own trials, Ben, that I had handled a great many of them better than I have. But they have done exactly what God had designed them to do, to expose those things in myself that I needed grace. I've come to realize that if anything good ever happens, it will be because God will have been gracious to me far beyond anything that I could have accomplished on my own. And then, you know, when I think about that, isn't that what my trials were designed to do in the first place? So, you know, Ben, I've loved that hymn by John Newton, "I Asked the Lord That I Might Grow." So, you know, the trials are sent by God, and they do something in us. And in the end, we might say, "Thank you, Lord, for sending them," but it takes a while to get there.
1: Thanks so much, John. Remember to join us here again tomorrow as we continue our series in the book of Genesis, right here on Back to the Bible Canada, where we teach the Bible.

0: You know, numbers can tell us how many listen, but not what God is doing in someone's heart. 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
2: Today we open our mailbag for listener comments, beginning with a note from 8-year-old Adam in Winnipeg, Manitoba. Adam says, I like your jokes. Here's one of mine. Why wasn't the cactus invited to hang out with the mushrooms? He wasn't a fun guy. This comes from Mary near Swift Current, Saskatchewan. Our whole family listens to you whenever we can at supper time. We loved your story of the minister who said that the hymn, Crown Him with Many Crowns, was written by a dentist. And the electrician's hymn was, Send the Light. My husband is an electrician. He brings light into many homes. So do you. Thank you. Someone else named Phil writes, I'm a self-employed delivery driver who pulls over whenever you come on

0: laugh. Well, thanks, Ken. 25 years ago, the laugh again wheels started turning when, over breakfast, a brilliant friend, Ben Lowell, and I discovered we shared a vision for a radio ministry that would bring humor and hope to hurting people across Canada. We hadn't a clue it would take 10 years to get going, nor did we foresee the impact it would have on believers and non-believers of all ages when God finally opened that door. I just read a study that calls ours the age of despair, citing an endless stream of negativity on TV, radio, and social media. We believe that hope is like oxygen, and that God has always done miraculous things in the dark. So we use wholesome humor and inspiring stories soaked in scripture to bring joy back to listeners and viewers. Today, Laugh Again has listeners in more than 100 countries. We hear from the hurting and lonely, the traumatized and hospitalized, the discouraged and addicted. For those who see no light and no path forward, Laugh Again points to our only hope, Jesus. Keep laughing, my friend, and make sure you download the free app and enjoy it every day. Here's an email from Brent in Manitoba. Hey, Mr. Funny Guy. I love Laugh Again. Thanks for keeping me in stitches. Here's a question. Are there times when humor is inappropriate? Well, thanks, Brent. I believe that humor that brings pain to others should be avoided. There's nothing funny about sin and the pain it causes. Generally speaking, I avoid humor at funerals, though I have used it twice. The first was at the funeral of my high school English teacher, Mr. Al Bienert. The family asked me to tell a story about him and how his encouragement changed my life. The second time was when my beloved brother-in-law, Lauren, passed away. I was grieving along with the family, so the humor was soaked in love and gratitude to God for a life well lived. Scripture and tradition suggest avoiding humor that is corrupting, demeaning, or irreverent. Ephesians 5:4 warns us against crude joking and foolish talk. Our humor should build others up and bring joy. If I make fun of someone, that someone is myself. So, it's funny for me to say I traded my comb in on a windshield wiper. I'll close with one more good, clean joke from our listening friend, Adam. What do dentists call their x-rays? Toothpicks.
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4: In a world that is shaking and looking for truth, Jesus is our rock. 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Jesus said, "Look at the fields, for they are already white for harvest." Learn more at whitefields.ca. Today we come to one of the great turning points in Revelation. Heaven erupts in worship as the seventh trumpet sounds and a powerful declaration rings out. The kingdoms of this world belong to our Lord and to His Christ. It's a reminder that no matter how chaotic our world may seem today, God is still moving history towards His perfect conclusion. Let's join Pastor Garrett in Revelation chapter 11, verses 15 through 18 today.
5: By the way, at conference, in addition to a couple of the guys from Whitefields that were with us there, we also got to have Steve Sear. Many of you all know Steve and Laura, or have heard their names before, some of our missionaries that have been church planting in France for the past 5 years. And God has done an incredible thing. Steve and Laura went to France about 5 years ago knowing nobody at all in France. And they went there to a small city of about 120,000 that only had two evangelical churches at the time in it, both of them less than 100 people, so an incredibly small Christian presence there. And Steve and Laura went there, and now 5 years later, they've handed the church off to a guy that's been trained and raised up there in the church, and they've handed the church off, and they just recently had their offer accepted on a house in another city, and they're moving on to La Rochelle, which is on the coast, on the west coast of France. So it's a beach town, a beach city, a little bit bigger than Bourges, where Steve and Laura were before, but now they're moving on to this new city and just waiting to see how the Lord will move in this new place. And so they've church planted, handed the church off, and there's fruit. There's obvious fruit there. And so that was awesome just to spend the week with Steve and to catch up with him and just enjoy the conference with him. You know, as we get into Revelation, if you would, stick your finger there in Revelation 11 and turn back with me to Revelation chapter 1, verse 3. One of the very first promises that takes place in the book of Revelation is found there in verse 3. And it's an important one. It's one that you need to grab hold of this morning. You need to see this morning. Revelation chapter 1, verse 3 says, "Blessed is he who reads and those who hear the words of this prophecy and keep those things which are written in it, for the time is near." There's a promised blessing on the book of Revelation, and he says, "Blessed are you who read these words, those who hear these words, and those who keep these words." And the word "keep" means to guard or protect. There's some conviction attached to this word "keep." But there's a promised blessing from God on all those that hear, read, and keep. Now, here's the critical piece, is that you can hear about it and you can read about it without actually believing it, can't you? But you can't keep the words unless you believe the words. And I want to encourage you with that this morning, because there's something about the past, the present, but significantly in this book, the future, that God wants you to believe. And what God is revealing to us about Jesus Christ and about His plan for the future is something that He wants you to believe. You have to attach yourself to that. And that's there's a blessing in attaching yourself to that. And what it does is it really means that this whole, you know, like, let's just kind of paint with a broad stroke the book of Revelation as being too difficult to understand, who can really know anything. It kind of throws that out, doesn't it? Because Jesus is saying, no, you can know something. In fact, you can read it, you can hear it, and you can keep it. You can believe it. You can actually know that this is true. It shouldn't surprise us, you know, in the Old Testament, Abraham was blessed through what? Faith. And Galatians reiterates that for the Christian, is that the blessing of God comes through faith. It comes through believing His promises, not just knowing about them. You can be in here this morning. You can have grown up in a Christian home. You can know right answers. You can know all kinds of stuff. But the blessing doesn't come until you that personal decision happens in your heart, where you actually put your faith in God's word and faith in God's promises. And while we were away at pastors' conference, we got to go to a baseball game, and it was the Mets versus the Nationals. And I hadn't kept up with baseball this season at all, so I had no idea what we were getting into. But both teams being sub 500 this year meant that that there was potential for some bad baseball getting into this game. And in the very first inning, one of the first batters up hit a home run. We missed that because we were still in the ticket line. And finally finding our seats at the bottom half of the first inning, we saw zero runs from inning one till inning eight, I think it was. And so, you know, all kinds of thoughts go through your mind when you're at a baseball game like that. No matter how much you love baseball and have maybe played baseball in the past, you are at the very least tempted to think, is this game really going anywhere at all? You know, like, forget about the cost of my tickets. It's my time that I'm wasting right now that I'm concerned about. You know, where is it really going? And for many of the fans, the Mets fans, I guess they've gotten used to that feeling, because by the fifth inning, the stairways were lined with lines of fans walking down the stairs instead of up the stairs. They were leaving the game altogether. They hadn't seen any action. They hadn't seen anything happen that they came expecting, you know, to see. And for myself, I finished my nachos, and I, well, now what? Now what do we do? You know, and you just sit there, and it is. There's nothing like a baseball game. I love going to a baseball game. So relaxing, and it gets better many of the times. You know, by inning eight, you know, what was actually happening that whole time was the pitchers were getting worn down. I mean, they weren't allowing runs, but they were getting worn down. And you know, as a pitcher gets up over 100 pitches in the game, that most likely it's downhill from here. And it was, at least for the Nationals pitcher, because it was in the eighth inning, down 0-1, that the Mets just kind of unloaded on him. And by the end of the inning, it was 6-1. And we left extremely happy. So we thought, yeah, that's what I came for. That's what I was hoping to see. And but there is that struggle. It's like, you don't realize that as you're going through the game, all of this is a part of the brilliance of the game and the excitement of the victory in the end. And at the end of the day, everybody wanted to go to another baseball game. You know, such is the case sometimes in our walk with faith. We don't see the action we're expecting. We don't see it when we're expecting to see it. And we may even be tempted to walk out saying, there's nothing in this for me. I finished my nachos. What am I here for anymore? Well, when it comes to matters of faith, and specifically when it comes to worship, it's important that we stay in there sometimes. And sometimes that's the hard part. Now, let's pick up reading here in Revelation chapter 11, verse 14, and hopefully I'll make some connections here. Revelation chapter 11, verse 14 says, "The second woe is past. Behold, the third woe is coming." Remember the angel announcing three woes coming on the earth? "And then the seventh angel sounded, and there were loud voices in heaven saying, 'The kingdoms of this world have become the kingdoms of our Lord and of his Christ, and he shall reign forever and ever.' And the 24 elders who sat before God on their thrones fell on their faces and worshiped God, saying, 'We give you thanks, O Lord God Almighty, the one who is and who was and who is to come, because you have taken your great power and reigned. The nations were angry, and your wrath has come, and the time of the and the time of the dead, that they should be judged, and that you should reward your servants, the prophets and the saints, and those who fear your name, small and great, and should destroy those who destroy the earth.'" This peek into heaven that John seems to be having, we're let in on, and we're immediately drawn to the loud voices. There seems to be a heavenly audience looking upon everything that's happening on the earth at the time. And for those of you that have been in our study, you remember there's been seven seals opened, and with the seventh seal, and my sense is that these things are chronological, because with the seventh seal, seven trumpets are then blown. And then with the seventh trumpet, what we're going to see is the seven final plagues, where Revelation 15 says the wrath of God is now complete. And so all of these things have been grouped together. They work together according to God's plan. And they give a final blow to the devil's dominion on earth. You'll see there, as we read in verse 15, the kingdoms of the world have now become the kingdoms of our Lord. And some will ask the question, well, is this whole kingdom thing, is this just kind of spiritual metaphor kind of talk? But clearly, this describes something that's future. It's something that's going to happen, and it's prophetically spoken of as something that's going to happen in the future that we'll get to be a part of and get to see. His kingdom on earth, in fact, will be so great that those 24 elders representing believers in heaven are going to fall on their faces. Listen, the believers in heaven watching all of this are going to fall on their faces and worship. I want to remind you, these are living souls. They are not robots that God has just programmed to worship Him. These are believers. When believers see this, they're going to fall on their faces and worship. And I want to just ask you the question, what could possibly cause you to fall on your face and worship God? We're going to take a look this morning at five reasons to worship. And maybe, you know what, in this room, we probably have different views on worship. I think that's safe to say. In fact, if we brought up all the views, we could have a, you know, we could have a good fight about it here this morning. It's safe to say we have different views on worship. For some this morning, whether you'd like to admit it or not, your honest reason for worship has mostly to do with the emotions or the experience that maybe you get, or hopefully you get out of worship. It's the feelings attached that give you a sense of this is good worship or not. For some of you, whether you admit it or not, you're honest before God, reason or thinking as to what makes good worship has everything to do with it's my duty, it's my obligation, I'm supposed to, and so here I am. And for a lot of you, you may be in between there somewhere, but we're going to take a look at, and this is by no means an exhaustive study, but we're just going to take a look at some of the lessons that we see in the passage today on five reasons to worship. Because these guys, they're not just worshiping, this is face down, praises up kind of worship. And so we're going to take a look at this. The first thing we see them declare, the loud voices in heaven declare about how the kingdoms of the world have become the kingdom of our Lord. And I think the very first reason why they're worshiping is because the kingdom of the world is finally coming fully under the authority of God. The devil's dominion is being broken and shattered. And it's the first reason why they're worshiping. They've heard the declaration. Now, Jesus, in his very first sermon, gave us a teaching on how you enter the kingdom of heaven. You remember how it is that you enter the kingdom of heaven? Well, the very first thing he told us is you repent. Repent, for the kingdom of heaven is at hand, he said in Matthew 4:17. And then in chapters 5 through 7 of Matthew, Jesus taught us what it's like to be in the kingdom of God. You know, one of the most memorable ones is, blessed is the poor in spirit. Blessed are you who are poor in spirit. The entrance into the kingdom of God is not something you attain or achieve yourself. It's actually something through a humble heart can be fully received and fully blessed. In John chapter 18, verse 36, Jesus says, "My kingdom is not of this world." And he's giving us some insight there that the kingdom received, the kingdom believed on, the kingdom that blesses us is not one that's of this world. Which brings up the question and the thought, can the world ever overcome the kingdom of God? Can the world possibly overcome the kingdom of God? In Acts chapter 1, verse 3, we're told about how after Jesus died on the cross and was resurrected, Jesus taught his disciples for 40 days about the kingdom of God. He taught them all about the kingdom of God. I mean, he'd already had a public ministry and spent 3 years with these guys, but after his resurrection, he needed to tell them more about the kingdom of God that was coming, he said. It wasn't a kingdom that had already come, because he died on the cross, it was the kingdom that would be coming. And so there's more to it than just what those believing on him knew at the time. In Acts chapter 1, verse 6, just a few verses later, the disciples asked Jesus before he ascends into heaven, "Lord, now is this the time where you're going to restore the kingdom?" He says to them, "It's not for you to know the times or the seasons." And then in Hebrews 9, we're reminded in Hebrews 9 that he has not yet put all things under his feet. And so this whole thing about the kingdoms of the world becoming the kingdom of our Lord is about all things being put under his feet. everything in this world. And now we see those 24 elders, they fall on their faces. You know, even before the throne of God, we didn't see them fall on their faces, but now they fall on their faces as all this is announced. And here's why. And we'll see the second reason, I think, second reason for worship here in this passage. We give you thanks, O Lord God Almighty, the one who is and who was and who is to come, because you have taken your great power and you have reigned. It's this. He's the God who was, who is, and is to come. You see, there's more to God than just what he's done in the past. There's more to God than just what he's done in the past. There's more to God than just what you've experienced. And though Scripture tells us all about what God has done in the past, it also tells us about what he's doing in the future. And these guys in heaven, these believers in heaven, are very aware that their worship has something to do with who he is, who he was, but also the one who is to come and what God's doing in the future. If you've never grabbed on to prophecy by faith before, there is a blessing in understanding God's word and God's promises. That's why guys get real excited about it. That's why sometimes they get overexcited about it, maybe. But there is a blessing in it. There's a blessing to be believed on. And these believers in heaven will worship in this day because of the one who is to come. Scriptures tell us how he's worked, but they also tell us how he's going to work in the future. Many of you are aware of 1 Thessalonians, where in 1 Thessalonians 4:18, it teaches us on the rapture. Now, before anybody rolls their eyes because we use the R word in church, the rapture is a very important event for believers. And you may be one that you roll your eyes when preachers start talking about the rapture. Don't roll your eyes. Do you know what Paul told them? He said, comfort one another with these words. Listen, when the word rapture comes up, understand this. It's meant to be a teaching of hope, promise, and comfort for the believer. What does it mean to be comforted? The word comfort in the Greek is two different words, para and kaleo. And para means to be brought beside or near. Kaleo means, it means to speak out loud. You see, if we never talk about the rapture, how in the world are we supposed to comfort one another with these words? In fact, Paul said, I don't want you to be ignorant about this doctrine. The rapture, it's important, and it's the promised blessed hope for the believer. Why do you think Jesus and the New Testament talk so much about his return and the blessed hope that we have? He talks about it because it's important. Let me ask you this question as we continue in our study, or before we continue in our study, can I ask you for a moment, how much would it change your life today if we fully grasped that we are not living hoping for victory, we are living from victory? Did I say that clear enough? How much would it change your life if we fully grasped that we are living from victory, not hoping or wishing for victory in our lives? Think about it. What are the lists of things that you think in your mind, man, if God did this, and if God did this, and if God did this, then I would worship him? Those lists are keeping you from worshiping him. That's the reality. Because as believers, we live from victory, not wishful thinking, hoping for victory. You realize that, don't you? That everything that seems to be against you in your life right now, He holds it in his hand. And I'm not saying he's the cause of it, but I'm saying he holds it all in his hand. Everything that you think is against you in your life right now, he holds it all together in his hands, and he has a plan to turn it all around and to bring victory into your life. Everything. And through all of time, he's held it all together. He's held it all together. Think about it. Jesus was holding together the hands of those soldiers that hit him and put him on the cross. He held it all together. It was all a part of his plan. And he's moving everything towards victory. I read a story recently about some missionaries in Honduras, and they had a baby born 31 days premature, and that baby began to turn blue. And the grandfather of this couple back home, not overseas, not in Honduras, but back home, was rallying everybody and sharing stories about how even their non-believing family members who don't pray to God, don't like to talk about God, were all praying for this baby, that their hearts were softening to God, and that even the healthcare official in Honduras had rededicated her life to Christ as she watched how the couple handled this tragedy and this struggle. And the grandfather's words were, God is doing good things. God is doing good things. And you think, I mean, for as a grandfather so far removed and so out, I mean, everything's out of your control. And how tempting would it have been for him to say, you know what, my kids are serving Jesus in ministry. Why do they deserve this? Why should they have to go through this? Why should they have to struggle with this? But instead, looking around and seeing how God is using everything, it's a plan for victory that God has. In Exodus chapter 15, verse 20, we're told about how the people praised the Lord for his power and love after he split the Red Sea and the children of Israel walked through it. And the Egyptian army is crushed underneath the weight of the waves. And you think, well, yeah, well, of course you praise God. Yeah, you do. You praise God in that moment. But you know what they were doing just moments earlier? Just moments before the waves were parting, Israel wanted to kill Moses because they thought that he was just leading them to their watery death. And they wanted to kill Moses just moments before. Prophecy teaches us something new about how to approach life. You can live from victory, or you can spend your whole life with a list of ifs, hoping for victory. Because Jesus has already told us how it ends, that he brings victory and that the kingdoms of this world become the kingdoms of the Lord. You can live your life full of hope, holding on to his promises, or you can live your life skeptical, doubting and questioning what God says. Prophecy teaches us this. Prophecy teaches us that you can hold on to this and you can believe this and have victory and have blessing. What did they say? You have taken your great power and reigned. You have taken. It's in the prophetic perfect. It's a grammatical device. Take note there in that passage. In verse 18, it says, you have taken your great power and reigned. It's a grammatical device used in the original language called the prophetic perfect because it's speaking as if it's already been done. When God says something, it's already been done. And it's saying, you have taken your power and you have reigned. It's already done. The victory is a done deal. And sometimes we have our lists. We say, God, if you're good and powerful, you know, why don't you heal my friend? Or why don't you fix my husband? Or, you know, why don't you save my son? But as long as we're putting ifs in front of God and in front of his promises, we're missing out on worship and we're missing out on the blessing that comes. I heard a story recently about a young man who had lived for a couple decades growing up in his own home being physically abused and watching his mom physically abused as well. And he told me a story about how just recently he had been faced with this and seeing the bruises on his mom's arm, he stepped in to stop his dad. And after getting pushed around a little bit, he was finally able to put his dad into a chokehold and hold him there until the authorities come. And you think, man, that's brutal. I mean, what's it like to put your dad in a chokehold? But I'll say this, this young man has come to know and love Jesus. And you know, being pastoral in that moment, you know, my first thought was, man, you need to know the freedom of forgiveness. But then I realized I missed out on something altogether in my encouragement with him. Is that we don't forgive people who do nasty things to us just because we should. We forgive people because Jesus already bore the wrath for that man's sin. You understand that? You can forgive people that have hurt you deeply because Jesus already bore the wrath for that person's sin. He took it himself on the cross. He bore the shame and the separation from his heavenly Father because of that man's sin. And others as well. And you guys may all have your lists. In fact, you might be on that list. It's your shame, your sin too, that Jesus bore. And that's why we can forgive. And not only did Jesus bear the wrath for sin, we have his word telling us about how he will fully repair every hurt. You see, you don't have to wait for a person to say sorry to you so that you can be healed. You can find that in Jesus Christ, and there is coming a day where he will fully repair and remove all of that hurt that you're bearing this morning. And that's why you can forgive. That's why we can let go. And that's the glory of the gospel, and that's the great hope, the reason to worship in Jesus taking his power and reigning over all the earth.
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What happens to a man when everything he loves is stripped away, and the people closest to him make things worse? Job knew that kind of pain. He'd lost his wealth, his children, and finally his health. And when his wife spoke words that cut to the bone, Job didn't collapse. He listened. He responded with truth. He protected his integrity. Today on Insight for Living, Chuck Swindoll opens Job chapter 2 and draws four pieces of practical, honest counsel for every husband listening. Chuck titled his message, Job's Advice to Husbands and Friends.

0: We are examining the story of Job in our time together on these mornings. And if you're not familiar with your Bible, if you go right to the center of it, you'll find the book of Psalms. And just to the left, just before you get to the book of Psalms, you'll find Job. Probably the oldest book in the scriptures, to the surprise of some people. Perhaps it was, certainly it was as old as the days of Abraham, and that dates it among the days of the patriarchs, Job. We're in the second chapter. I'll read for us verse 7 down to the end of the chapter, verse 13. Job 2:7. Then Satan went out from the presence of the Lord and smote Job with sore boils, from the sole of his foot to the crown of his head. And he took a potsherd to scrape himself while he was sitting among the ashes. And his wife said to him, "Do you still hold fast your integrity? Curse God and die." But he said to her, "You speak as one of the foolish women speaks. Shall we indeed accept good from God and not accept adversity?" In all this, Job did not sin with his lips. Now, when Job's three friends heard of all this adversity that had come upon him, they came each one from his own place: Eliphaz the Temanite, Bildad the Shuhite, Zophar the Naamathite. And they made an appointment together to come to sympathize with him and comfort him. When they lifted up their eyes at a distance, they did not recognize him. They raised their voices and wept. And each of them tore his robe, and they threw dust over their heads toward the sky. Then they sat down on the ground with him for 7 days and 7 nights, with no one speaking a word to him, for they saw that his pain was very great.
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0: When you study the book of Job, you enter into a crucible, if you will. Crucible. I thought about that word for quite some time this past week, and did a little study on it, and found that at the core of it is a Latin term, crux. We have several English words that grow out of the Latin original. The Latin term means cross, which was commonly used in the Latin language for a place of torture, one's cross. We still use that, the cross one must bear, we say. Excruciating is another term that comes from it. But crucible is on our minds as we think about this pit of agony. Webster defines crucible a severe test, a place or situation in which concentrated forces interact to cause change or development. Let me do that again. A severe test, a place or situation in which concentrated forces interact to cause change or development. Job's crucible was brought about by two attacks from Satan permitted by God. Round one, he was attacked in the area of possessions. His means of earning a living or of sustaining a lifestyle. As you recall, he lost all of his livestock, most of his servants, all of the cattle, all of the donkeys, all of the means of income And the crowning blow, he lost all 10 of his adult children and probably himself buried them, having no longer the availability of servants. Horrible thought, literally burying all 10 of his adult children. Round two was the second attack, and as if the first had not been enough, Satan was determined to see Job or hear Job curse God, and so he attacked him in the one area that he had left, and that was his health. Not only did he take it away by covering him from scalp to sole of his feet with sore boils that oozed and cracked and turned his skin black and left him with a maddening itch, fever, and a swollen condition so that he hardly resembled that of a man any longer. The misery of that was in the place of his health. The 19th century Scottish divine Alexander White put it best, I think. Till Christ came, no soul was ever made such a battleground between heaven and earth as Job's soul was made. A battleground. And remember, we know what Job did not know. We know why it happened and we know how it happened. He knew neither. All he knew is one day he is the specimen of health and strength and prosperity and integrity and blessing and a full quiver of children and happiness that goes along with all of that. And the next day he's lost it all, and finally he's lost his health, and he nevertheless endures. In fact, though Job is one of the, if not the oldest of the biblical books, he came to be known not as the model of suffering, but as the model of endurance. It's an important detail. James says in James 5:11, written in the middle of the first century, you have heard of the endurance of Job. So Job endured the crucible. He didn't attempt to escape from it. The only thing he had left when all was said and done was a wife and a handful of friends. And we know, and will know again, their response to him through all of this. It was neither comforting nor was it pleasant. But he endured. A professor of history once said, if Columbus had turned back, no one would have blamed him, but no one would have remembered him either. Had Job escaped in some way, no one would have blamed him, but we would not remember him. We remember him because he endured. Not only did he endure the afflictions I've described, but he endured the words of a grieving and bitter wife, and he also endured the accusations of friends who took upon themselves the role of judge and jury. If you have gone through your own crucible, you know what it is like in the midst of the pain of what you're going through, on top of that, to have people turn against you. Such pain that brings. But you know what? As a result of enduring such pain, we become valuable as comforters and counselors for others. I was walking the hallways of our church staff offices recently, and I stopped by my son Chuck's office, and I noticed on his desk was a concept that he had pulled from John Eldridge's book, Wild at Heart. The statement read, I can trust a man only after he has become well acquainted with pain. It's a good statement. As I recall, counsel I have received that has been valuable for me has never come from a novice. It's come from one who bears the scars and the marks of some pain in his or her life. I can trust one only after he has become well acquainted with pain. Now then, it's because of that concept I felt it would be wise, before jumping right away into the dialogue between Job and his friends, I felt it would be helpful to get some advice from Job. We will study, and we have in our past, many of us, studied the advice others gave to Job, but we've not really looked at what Job's counsel might have been to them. A man who is going through such things and is enduring such things certainly has some things to say that would be helpful. None of it directly, understand, but I draw these indirectly by inference from really verses 9 through 13 of chapter 1. Last time I spoke on some words of advice for, a part of my message was words of advice for the wives, remember? I've never seen such blank faces in all of my preaching as asking that. And since you don't remember, let me repeat some words of advice for you who are wives. I have a couple of thoughts that I'm going to repeat here from the former message I brought in this passage. First, always guard your words when your husband is going through a hard time. This is not only for wives with husbands, this is for you ladies who have men that you're close to and you work alongside. Maybe it's a colleague, it might be someone who works under you or above you. The point being, you're close to them. Always guard your words when that man is going through a hard time. Men can become vulnerable and, in fact, gullible during difficult times, and it would be regrettable if you simply dumped out words that would not be wise, would not be helpful in that vulnerable time he's going through. Job's wife did that, and thankfully Job did not heed her counsel. The second, never suggest to us that we should compromise our integrity. Don't ever go there. Even if it would mean instant or temporary gratification or relief. Integrity is a tough enough virtue to sustain without the temptation to compromise it. Gauge your words, ladies, and I'm addressing this to the ladies because, believe it, your words do mean more than we act like they do. And wives' words are wiser words than we usually give you credit for, and that's most unfortunate that we don't tell you enough. So when you do speak, never weaken our integrity. Remember, there's nothing more important in our character, aside from a relationship with Christ, than moral and ethical integrity. Don't even come close to suggesting that be compromised. So I return again to verse 9, and I want to hear some things Job, I believe, would advise wives. And again, I've spent enough years in my past taking shots at Job's wife that I don't want to do that anymore. Remember, she too buried 10 children. She too has gone through the grief of the loss of a lifestyle and the privileged position of a prestigious husband, the best known in all the East, according to chapter 1. She too has watched him, shave his head and tear his robe and sit in the city dump alongside wild dogs fighting for food and among the dung that's burned there. She has known humiliation as well. So we give her some slack here for responding as she does. I'm not saying it's right. I'm saying it's understandable. In fact, her words come from the anguish of seeing her husband like living death, enduring this skin ulcerated condition and not being able to help him. And she just wishes he could be taken off the earth. Death is better than this. Sometimes the suffering feel that. Often those with terminal illnesses say that. So her words are in verse 9, "Do you still hold fast your integrity? Curse God and die." And we said last time Satan was holding his breath, hoping that Job would take her advice. That's exactly what he told God that this man would do if you remove the hedge about him and treated him with anything but penthouse treatment. You would see him because he follows you, God, out of what he gets out of it rather than a true integrity of heart. And Job does not follow her lead here. So let me suggest four. I gave the wives two things to remember. Please note, I'm giving the husbands four things. Now, men, I advise you to write them down because your wife will write them down. And so I advise you to take note. And wives, I advise you not to remind your husbands of them, okay? We're hearing today, and we will give heed to these things. The first piece of advice: listen well and always tell her the truth. Listen well and always tell her the truth. I'm impressed that Job heard his wife. I'm impressed that he pondered, he considered her words. He turned them over in his mind. He neither misunderstood nor ignored them. He heard what she said. I've found that most of us husbands are not hard of hearing, we're hard of listening. Our wives frequently have the most important things to say to us that we will hear that day, but out of the years of experience we've had of living with them, we tend to turn that off. We say things in our mind like, oh, you know, it's like rolling your eyes. You go, oh boy, I've sat through this before, and I know where she's going here. Wait. Probably Job and his wife have had a few spats. I mean, it's a marriage, isn't it? We don't have perfect marriages. We have reasonably good marriages. It's the best we can hope for. And wives, at certain times in our lives, will have just the kernel of truth that we need to hear, but we will miss it if we are not careful. If we operate from habit and in an impatient moment, we will not pay attention. We'll look like we are, but we're not. Let me add, tell her the truth, which means if it is wise and squares with what you know to be truth, if it is helpful, say that. If it is not, say that. Job said that. His response, having heard her, was, "You speak as one of the foolish women speak." Francis Anderson writes, "She sees death as the only good remaining for Job. He should pray to God to be allowed to die or even curse God, an indirect way of committing suicide." Anderson adds, "Whatever lay behind her words, Job rejects them. But he does not call her wicked, merely foolish. That is, lacking in discernment. She thinks God has treated Job badly and deserves a curse. Job finds nothing wrong with what has happened to him. Instead of helping, the words of his wife and of his friends cause him more pain and put him under more pressure than all the other things that have happened to him so far." Job detected in her a snag of bitterness, and he said to her, "This is information I will not act on. This isn't wise. This is a foolish bit of advice, and I can't accept it." That's truth. You say, "Well, good night, Chuck. This is awfully basic. Get on to things that are deep." Well, I'm going to risk a statement here, though I don't have anyone in mind. I am sure that in most marriages there are a few lies still awash that haven't been confessed to or corrected. I find one of the most difficult things to get couples to do is say the truth. Admit when we've done wrong, rather than skirt it or rationalize around it or excuse it because of, just say it. Or if the other side is necessary, when we hear our mate say something that we know is not good, we tend not to say the hard thing, and we need to. You know, honey, I realize you've got my good at heart, but I honestly have to say I can't go there. I don't agree with that. I think that's unwise for you to suggest that. Or whatever. Time doesn't allow me to go to all the rabbit trails with this, but you get the picture. Listen well and always tell her the truth. Here's the second bit of counsel for the husbands. Teach her about God. Job did that clearly. Look at how he did it. He asked a question. Shall we indeed accept good from God and not accept adversity? What great theology. Sweetheart, you have to understand that our God is not a health and wealth God. Our God is a sovereign Lord. He is Lord over whatever occurs in our home, in our lives, like I'm going through. This is no surprise to God. For some unrevealed reason, He has permitted it. And you need to know, honey, that while we can't explain it, our God is sovereign over this as well. He taught her about God. I've not met a godly woman who has, that I ever remember saying to me, I really am not interested in what my husband has to say about spiritual things. Most of them I know will say without hesitation, I'd rather get truth from my husband than anybody I know. And husbands, we are viewed in the New Testament, a section says a wife should not go to a pastor, but should go to a husband to find the answer to her questions. I find some women have greater respect for me, of all things, than their husbands. Now, husbands, one of the joys of growing close in marriage is sharing things that God's teaching you about Himself. And think of it. Here's a man covered in sore boils, in such anguish he can hardly sleep, and yet he's teaching her some things about spiritual things that she needed to learn. I urge you men who are married to Christian ladies and you are growing together in your spiritual life, take the time to share with her some of the things the Lord's teaching you. Now, how we go about it is important, okay? Rather than, have I got some things to set you straight on? Or, there are four things you need to know. Just ask like a question. Shall we not receive good from God and not also adversity? Do it graciously. Do it gratefully. Boy, you give some guys freedom to do this, it's like, boom, they are in. Man, they got the gloves on. They are going to pound this into him if it's the last thing he does. Don't go there. Here's a third. Model verbal purity. In all this, Job did not sin with his lips. Model verbal purity. Because we've lived with our wives over the years as we do, and because we become very, very comfortable around them, and because we

0: force, and that the words he speaks to her matter deeply because she deserves his very best, not his worst. Three principles drawn straight from the life of Job. We hope you'll carry them with you today. There's much more insight coming in this message that Chuck titled, Job's Advice to Husbands and Friends. In a single day, Job lost everything, his wealth, his children, his health, and yet he found God in the ruins. Maybe your losses look different, but the ache feels just as real. In this series, Chuck will walk us through Job's story, because it's our story too. It's a story of holding on when holding on is all you can do. 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

0: but the godly, sanctified pride, recognizing the fact that I owe everything to God. That I am filled with gratitude and thanksgiving for the one who gave me everything. I give God the full credit for every gift I have, for every achievement, or every accomplishment. And this is not something you do once and you move on. This is something you do every day. And beloved, that's where the praise-filled life comes in.
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0: Preaching, for as long as I have been preaching, I'm aware of the fact that there are some messages, some topics, some texts will touch some more than others, will relate to some more than others. And that's natural because we are not all on the same level of our faith. We have different experiences as we walk with the Lord. We're not all the same. That's very understandable. But today's message, today's issue that I'll be preaching on touches every single person at the sound of my voice. Whether you're young or old, this is a message for you. You cannot switch off and say it's for somebody else. It's for you. Whether you've been a believer for 50 years or 50 days, this message is for you. Because I'm going to be speaking about pride. Yeah, you heard me right. Let me pronounce it correctly. Pride. Yeah. Now you understand why every one of us be touched by this issue. Because I want to make a clarifying statement. The only people who do not have pride are those who have died. The only people who don't deal with pride on a regular basis are those who have gone with the Lord or maybe mentally incapacitated. So please, don't count yourself out and tune in very closely to what the Word of God is going to teach us today. I want to use only two examples of two people. One had his pride under control, the other one did not. So to give you the background, biblical background to what I'm going to be talking about. King David. You remember King Saul died. King David was sworn in to office, become the king of Israel. He unified the nation, and the first executive order King David has signed was to bring the Ark of the Covenant from the Philistine land where it was, where they stole it, and to bring it back to Jerusalem. Now, the Ark is really, when you think about it, and the writers of the Lost Ark sort of popularized it, but it's really a very small box, contained the original Ten Commandments that were given by God to Moses, has the Aaron's staff, and also had a jar of manna, so to remind him of God's provision in the wilderness. Now, the Ark of the Covenant is a symbol, just like the Lord's table is a symbol. It's symbolic. And whenever the Ark was there, it's a symbol of the fact that God is present in Israel. It's a symbolic thing. Does it mean when the Ark is gone, God is not present? No, but it is symbolic in their mind. It's a symbol of the presence of God. So what happened? The group, terrorist groups around the land of Israel saw how the Ark of the Covenant bringing Israel victory, and they make such fuss about it, the Ark of the Covenant, take it with them before they go to any war, and then they have victory. So they said, we can hijack that ark and we have the victory. This is a clear illustration of how so many people around us who want the Christianity without Christ. They want Christianity without the cross. They want the trappings of Christianity without believing and obeying Christ. They want all of the blessings of God without submission to the authority of God. This is happening right before us. They're not hijacking the Ark of the Covenant, but they're trying to hijack the truth. And they fail. And so when the Ark went to the land of Philistine, what happened? It wasn't a blessing, it was a curse. They were cursed by the presence of the Ark of the Covenant in their country. So they were happily want to return it. And David issued the order, it has to come. Here's what happened. In coming of the Ark of the Covenant back to Jerusalem, King David ordered a national celebration and praise of the Lord God Almighty. He wanted to praise Yahweh for all of his goodness, for all his mercy, but especially for allowing him to have the Ark of the Covenant back. National praise of God was allowing them to bring the Ark of the Covenant back. And David appointed musicians, he appointed instrumentalists, he appointed singers to begin the celebration of publicly praise God. Publicly praise God. During the celebration, David got so carried away. I mean, really got carried away in the praising of God, in the honor of God, in blessing the name of God, that he did the unthinkable. Not the unthinkable in the eyes of everybody, it's the unthinkable in the eyes of his wife, Michal. Now let me tell you about Michal in case you've forgotten who she was. Michal, David's wife, was the daughter of Saul, King Saul. Listen to me. Michal was her father's daughter. You understand what I'm talking about. Michal inherited her father's self-centered pride. Michal inherited her father's poor, pathetic, insecure self-image. And so, what was that unthinkable that the king did? It's unthinkable in her own eyes. David got so carried away in the praise of God. David was so exuberant in the praising of God. David got so excited in the praising of God. King David took off his royal robe. Tossed it out, probably, before Yahweh, in the praise of Yahweh. And he danced before the Lord with all his might. Now, if you turn with me in your Bibles to 2 Samuel chapter 6, verse 14. Here's what it says, 2 Samuel 6, 14. David danced before the Lord with all, can you say all? All his might. Well, what does that mean? What does that mean? Dance before the Lord with all his might. David has forgotten who he is now that he's king. He's forgotten. He really didn't, but you understand. And he's forgotten who's watching, that everybody's looking at him. He danced before the Lord as if he's all alone with God. David was so overwhelmed by the grace of God that he acted as if nobody else is around, just he and God. David was so overwhelmed with the goodness of God that he could not find words to express his praise to God. Now think about this. The man who wrote some of the most magnificent poetry, the man who wrote some of the most magnificent prayers, the man who wrote the most significant psalms, he is now without word, speechless. So much so that he stripped himself of his dignity as king. Why? To the honor of his Lord, to the praiseworthiness of his Lord, in adoration and thanksgiving for the grace of the Lord. The last thing on his mind was his own honor, his own dignity, or even his own position as a king. All he could think of was the glory of God, the praiseworthiness of God. But then enter Her Majesty Queen Michael. First of all, she was not in the celebration. She was not participating in the praising of God. She was not even giving a helping hand. Well, what's going on? No, no, no, no. She was watching on television or watching online. She was watching from her window. And when she saw what she saw her husband, King David, doing, she was livid. Livid. All she can think of was, just wait till he comes home. Ooh-wee. Just wait till I get hold of him. Queen Michael was waiting for King David, not to bless him, not to thank God for him, not to say, how great that you honored God and you didn't care about who's watching. No, no, no, no, no. She had both guns, both barrels of both guns loaded. And as soon as he got through the door, and she went, bang, bang, bang, bang, bang, bang, bang. Whew. See, Michael's pride was running wild, was really running wild. And that is why she had a terrible, sick self-image and insecurity. There is a difference between biblically healthy self-image and a sick self-image. I want to tell you the difference so you understand. A biblically healthy self-image says, I know that I am by birth and by nature fallen, have a depraved mind, and I'm prone to sin, but the King of all kings, the King of the universe, when I repented of my sins, He adopted me into His family. He gave me His last name. He forgave me all of my sins, past, present, and future. He has given me unearned and undeserved grace. He appointed me as an ambassador of the King, wherever you are. Now, beloved, that is a biblically healthy self-image. And that's all the confidence you need. It will give you all the confidence you need. Now, a sick self-image says, I'm very important in my own eyes. I might have some problems, but I'm not let anybody know about them. I feel terrible about myself, but I will not let anyone get close enough to me to see this. I am going to project an image of myself that I want people to see. I am going to keep that mask on, and no one is going to let me take it off. Now, beloved, I believe with all my heart, God can heal a sick self-image. God can redeem a sick self-image. God can transform a sick self-image. God, who's changed me, can change you, and He can change you from the inside out. But all has to begin with confession and repentance and humility before God. Skip down, go down to verse 20, 2 Samuel 6:20. I want to show you an example of a sick self-image in Queen Michael. Here's how she did it. How is the King of Israel distinguished himself today? See, I'm blowing it up so you can see it. Disrobing himself of his royal robe in front of the servants. This is how a low-class, vulgar man would do. Of course, the Bible only gives us a summary of what she said. You see, it doesn't tell us everything. But here I'm going to take some liberty, because growing up in the Middle East, I am closer to the culture than you realize. You grew up as a poor shepherd boy, but I grew up in the palace. It's in Hebrew, of course, not in English. See, that's what a sick self-image does. Either forgets its roots or deliberately deny its roots. She didn't say anything about the fact that when Prophet Samuel found her father and made him king, he was only a donkey keeper and a lousy one at that. Oh, that's just the past. I'm not going to get back to my roots. I'm not going to let anybody see that. He lost the donkeys that he's supposed to be taking care of when Samuel met him. She probably said to him, "Your family, a bunch of yahoos, but I was brought up in the palace protocol." Her out-of-control pride not only prevented her from joy of participating in the praise of the Lord, but her out-of-control pride robbed her of the blessings that can only come from praising God. And she wanted to impose her misery on her husband. David's response is classic. It's really a classic response, but I want you also to get the Yusuf translation. I think David, if he spoke English, he would have said, "Protocol my foot." Did you get that? Protocol is the last thing that concerns me. I am made for the praise of the Lord. I am made to worship my God. I am made to honor my Lord. I am made for the praise of His glory. And furthermore, God honored me for honoring Him first and foremost. Let me ask you this. How many people you know allow their so-called dignity to keep them from honoring, praising the Lord? By the way, a person who is not honoring the Lord publicly is because probably they're not praising God privately. How many people do you know who shout themselves silly in a ball game? Well, when it comes to praising God, can't move their lips. How many people do you know who literally lose all inhibition at a stadium, but in the presence of God, they put their hands in their pocket? Now, my beloved, listen. Pride that is not under the control of the Holy Spirit has robbed many a people of the joy of praise and a praise-filled life. But then there are others who can make up a show of public worship, just only words. Their heart is far from God. Only God knows. Their heart is still filled with anger, with hatred, with envy, with lust, and with the rest of it. They may be able to mouth the words, but that's it. The first thing you need to do is to, if you want to develop a praise-filled life, you need to come clean with God. You need to come clean with God. Surrendering your intellect, surrendering your feelings, and yes, surrendering your will. And then you do the same thing all over again every single morning. That, my beloved friend, is the sacrifice of praise. You ever thought about, well, why does the Bible call it the sacrifice of praise? I just get up and sing, you know, that kind of thing. That's because we don't understand what a praise-filled life is. One of the hardest things for me personally, and I've done maybe 3 or 4 times in my years of preaching, one of the hardest things for me to preach on is Abraham offering his son, Isaac, as a sacrifice. Other than the cross, and the cross just makes me fall apart, because I recognize that my sins that he carried on that cross, and because I've been set free by the blood that was shed on that cross. But preaching and teaching about Abraham offering Isaac, I got to confess to you, next to the cross is the most difficult thing I've ever done. God is asking Abraham to offer the object of his love. He's asking him to offer the object of his joy. He's asking him to offer the object of his life. Listen to me, it is painful enough to lose a child. Even though there was a common practice at the day, back then, at the time of Abraham, even pagans did it to their gods, even though it's common practice, nonetheless, it is hard. It is difficult. You can't imagine willingly do that. But you know, the Lord often teaches me some things when I get to that passage and the difficulty I have. He teaches me some lessons, and I'll share them with you. The first question the Lord asked me is this. Did God want Abraham to really sacrifice Isaac? No, God bless you. Did God let him sacrifice Isaac? No. Did God need Isaac? No. He gave him Isaac. After 25 years of waiting, he gave him to him as a fulfillment of that promise he made 25 years earlier. Now, beloved, in many ways, praise is a sacrifice. It's a sacrifice. And that's why the Bible calls it the sacrifice of praise. And you say, well, why is that? Why is it a sacrifice? Because praise, genuine praise, costs us something. Genuine thanksgiving and praise to God costs us our pride. It does. Genuine praise-filled life costs us the self-made label. Praise costs us our own self-importance. Praise costs us our own self-sufficiency. Praise requires us to say to the Lord, Lord, I yield all my possessions. I yield all my dreams. I yield all my goals. Lord, I yield all of my relationships. Lord, I yield my all, my all, my all. Beloved, that is the praise-filled life that's worthy of the name. Mouthing few words, that's not it. Developing a praise-filled life costs us something.
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2: God placed Enoch in the genealogy so that I would learn that the three things God wants of me is to please Him, to believe Him, and in fact to seek Him with all of my heart. It will be my desire, my need, as well as my blessing if I will do so. What a wonderful thing. But there's something else about Enoch that reveals the purpose of God. And that's our recognition of the Lord's coming judgment and our need of being ready.

0: Genesis chapter 5 records generation after generation of people who lived, had children, and eventually died. But in the middle of that familiar pattern, we find Enoch. Enoch, a man who walked with God, was suddenly taken from this earth. Enoch's story reminds us that eternity is not something we can afford to put off until tomorrow. The wise person walks with God now, living by faith, watching and staying prepared for whatever may come. Well, perhaps as David said, that's one of the reasons God placed Enoch's remarkable story within this ancient family record. Today on Hope for Today, David Hawking continues his message, The Genealogy of Adam. This is part of his series, In the Beginning. And just before we begin, we want to tell you about a free download on the Hope for Today website. It's called Does God Truly Love Me? 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You know, and if you or someone you know needs the assurance that the God we're studying in our current radio series truly loves you and loves them, this resource is going to be very, very helpful. 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Does God Truly Love Me? Again, it's free at davidhawking.org. Let's open up our Bibles now to Genesis chapter 5 as David continues his message, The Genealogy of Adam. It's part of our series, In the Beginning.
1: The purpose of God is revealed in the genealogy of Adam, in the life of Enoch. God wants us to have a relationship with Him, to walk with Him. Two men walked with God in critical times, Enoch and Noah. And the Bible describes Enoch as one who pleased God, believed God, and sought God with all his heart. But there's something else about Enoch that reminds us what God's purpose is for the human race. God is going to judge us for man's sin, and we need to be ready for that coming judgment. And Enoch was ready because he walked with God. But there's something in Jude 14 and 15 that fascinates me. It says, Enoch also, the seventh from Adam, prophesied of these, saying, Behold, the Lord cometh with 10,000 of his saints to execute judgment upon all and to convince all that are ungodly among them of all their ungodly deeds which they have ungodly committed and of all their hard speeches which ungodly sinners have spoken against him. These are murmurers and complainers and walking after their own lusts, their mouths speaking great swelling words, having men's persons in admiration because of advantage. But beloved, remember ye the words which were spoken before of the apostles of our Lord Jesus Christ, how that they told you there would be mockers in the last time who should walk according to their own ungodly lusts. These be they who separate themselves sensual, having not the Spirit. But ye, beloved, building up yourselves in your most holy faith, praying in the Holy Ghost, keeping yourself in the love of God, and looking for the mercy of our Lord Jesus Christ unto eternal life. In other words, the salvation that's coming. There's judgment coming on those who will not believe, and we need to be ready. And the only plea we have is the mercy of our Lord Jesus Christ to turn to Him. It's the only salvation we have. Enoch walked with God and was not, for God took him. Hebrews 11 says he was translated, literally caught up. Does that remind you of anything? The Bible says in 1 Thessalonians 4, that one day when the Lord himself shall descend from heaven with a shout and the voice of the archangel and the trump of God, the dead in Christ shall rise first, and we who are alive and remain, like Enoch, will be caught up together with them in the clouds to meet the Lord in the air, and so shall we ever be with the Lord. So even in the genealogy, by taking that man Enoch, we have the purpose of God revealed to us in a wonderful way. But there's something else here, my friends. Go back to Genesis 5. The Bible says that Enoch preached that God was going to bring judgment on the world. He had a son, the oldest man who ever lived. His name is Methuselah. Methuselah is a compound word in Hebrew, muth, to kill, murder, or die, and salai, or sila, it'll be done. What it literally means is when he dies, it will be done. Now, I find that very interesting. From creation to the birth of Noah's sons in Genesis 5, there are 1,556 years. You say, how'd you get that? Well, This passage is so accurate, it tells you when a man had his first son. Adam, for instance, lived 130 years before he had a child. So some of you who are waiting, I understand. If you don't count Noah, he was the longest, he waited 500 years. If you don't count Noah, the average age for birthing a son was 117. If you count Noah, the average age is 156. The average age of all of these people, not counting Enoch, who was taken up, of course, the average age of the other nine is 912 years. Now, that's a long time to live. Now, I just want you to think this through. Seven of these men lived more than 900 years. Aren't you interested in how? Well, we all know it was carrot juice. No. But boy, there are people around to tell you that the reason these people lived long was because of what they ate. Well, there are two possibilities, I think. Number one could be the environment before the flood. There are those who argue that the firmament or expanse of sky between the waters on the earth and the waters above the earth means that there was a vapor canopy around the earth providing a tropical greenhouse. We do know there was no rain until the flood. The Lord God watered the ground by a mist that came up from the ground. There was no rain. So what caused this perfect greenhouse effect with all this lush vegetation and fruit and beautiful atmosphere? Many believe there was a vapor canopy around the earth that would affect ultraviolet rays and so forth. That might be one of the reasons why we have longevity through the flood. I have another view. As I watched the genealogies, I noticed we have an immediate decline after this initial description here. Things really drop off and come down to normal things pretty quick. It seems to me that what we have here are the effects of sin. You see, it took time for sin to do its damage on the physical part of humanity. We do know that people die because of sin in the Bible. So the effect of sin, now a lot of us do what we can to prolong the agony, but we are all going to die. And what we're experiencing are the effects of sin. If you don't believe that, and you come up with your own view, the fact still remains, they lived a long time before the flood, but then there's a radical drop after the flood. So perhaps the environmental conditions did have something to do with it. One of the interesting facts to me also in this genealogy is that Adam was a contemporary of Noah's father, Lamech, for 46 years. You see, if you're counting this correctly, Adam is living to the whole time. He knew all these guys. He knew Enoch, knew Methuselah. He knew them all. He knew Lamech, Noah's father, for 46 years. They could discuss the issues of the fall and God's method of sacrifice and salvation and all of it. They had a revelation. By the time of Noah's time, the whole world has had the advantage of the very first man himself living all during that time. Another interesting fact to me is that the population of the world could be close to what it is today or more. In the genealogies, I notice that every time it says they begat sons, plural, and daughters, plural. That means at least two sons and at least two daughters, or four children. Now, if that pattern continues, and apparently it does because God mentioned it concerning every person, then every person that they also birthed would also have four children. If everybody has four children, all the children have four children, all their children have four children, and you go down 1,556 years, to Noah being 500 years old, having Shem, Ham, and Japheth, or 1,656 years, if you're talking about the time of the flood, because it came in the 600th year of Noah. If you really follow this through, folks, four children for every single person, and for their children, and their children, and their children, get out your calculator. We're talking an enormous population on the face of the earth. In fact, the pre-flood civilization may have been larger than what is on the earth at the present time. It's an incredible thought, isn't it? So all of those people that had this little isolated group of people over there, in the Middle East somewhere, just a little bit of people there, and then the flood came, local flood, destroyed it, have not understood what the Bible actually says. Now, I know you know that I'm onto something, but you don't. You're not quite sure where it is that I'm going. I understand that. But let me just try to tie it together for you. The flood came, according to the Bible, in the 600th year of Noah's life, or 1,656 years from creation. You say, well, are there gaps in the genealogies? Not in this one. There are in some of the genealogies, because some of the genealogies are organized according to Hebrew poetry. For instance, in Matthew 1, it says 14 generations, 14 generations, 14 generations, and we go from Adam to Christ. Well, we know very good and well that there's more than that. But it's a poetic device, just proximally, showing you symmetric ideas, 14, 14, 14, so forth. But in this particular genealogy, we have no gaps at all. In fact, we have precise counting. Now, if you're following this, then the time of the flood at 1,656 years is also, if you've counted this properly, the exact year that Methuselah died. Remember what his name means? When he dies, it will come. And who was that man who had that son who named him that way? It was Enoch, the first preacher of prophecy, who said, behold, the Lord's coming with 10,000 of saints and to execute judgment on this earth. And when he dies, it will come. And exactly when he died. And by the way, that was 969 years later. When Methuselah died is the exact year when the worldwide flood came and destroyed the first civilization. Methuselah was born when Adam was 687 years old. By the way, Enoch was born when Adam was 622. Kind of interesting. Adam is around. Can you imagine what the effect of that would be? The man who was the first man, the man to whom God had revealed his will about marriage, about family, about sacrifice, many, many issues, was still around when all these things are happening. You see, my friends, not only does this passage reveal the personality of God and his wonderful plan for the human race and his purpose in our relationship to him, but the fact is that it also reveals the patience of God. For God announced that he would bring judgment and waited 969 years to do it. Turn to 1 Peter chapter 3, the word of God's answer to this. I want you to start with Hebrews 11:7 and put 1 Peter 3, your finger there. Hebrews 11:7. And 1 Peter 3. This genealogy of Adam reveals the patience of God. He's going to bring judgment, and he pleads with the generation facing that judgment to turn to the Lord before it's too late. Hebrews 11, verse 7 says, by faith Noah, being warned of God of things not seen as yet. He never seen rain. God said, we're going to rain. You can see Noah. What's rain? Water coming down from the sky. It's never done that before. Well, it's going to. So he really walked by faith. By faith, being warned of God of things not seen as yet, moved with fear. He understood what God said. Prepared an ark. Now you see, when Moses started doing that, as we shall soon learn, he was 120 years away. He started 20 years before his children were born to make an ark. It's fascinating. Methuselah was 849 years old. God had been very patient. And he was going to be patient only for another 120 years, for his spirit will not always strive with man. His days will be 120 years. Noah starts building the ark. He had to follow exactly what God said. Why a boat? A flood? What's a flood? He walked by faith, but he moved with fear. He prepared an ark to the saving of his house, by the which he condemned the world and became heir of the righteousness which is by faith. Now go to 1 Peter chapter 3 and look at verses 18 to 22. For Christ also hath once suffered for sins, the just for the unjust. He died for us, that he might bring us to God, being put to death in the flesh, but quickened or made alive, brought back from the dead by the Spirit. By which also he went and preached unto the spirits in prison. Who are these people? Well, it tells you. Which sometime were disobedient when once the long-suffering of God waited in the days of Noah. You better be careful how you presume upon the patience of God. Now that whole generation dies, and now Jesus Christ, who died on the cross, rose again. Between his death and resurrection, descended in the lower parts of the earth. He leads captivity captive a host of Old Testament believers to heaven with him. But while he's down there in this place called Sheol in Hebrew, Hades in Greek, it is separated, a great gulf, Jesus said, between the righteous and the unrighteous. And over there on the side of the unrighteous is this tremendous host, millions of them, who literally laughed at God and rejected his divine revelation of a sacrifice and a savior and a redeemer of mankind. And now the redeemer, whom they rejected and didn't know anything about but didn't believe God by faith, they are now hearing him proclaim to them the gospel of judgment. Because you refused, you will spend an eternity away from God. He preached literally to those spirits in prison, the ones who were disobedient in the days of Noah. Keep reading verse 20. The long suffering of God, patience of God, waited in the days of Noah while the ark was preparing, wherein few, that is 8 souls, were saved by water, the like figure, that is the water, whereunto even baptism doth also now save us. You say, aha, if you're baptized in water, you can go to heaven. Wait a minute. Not the putting away of the filth of the flesh. Only Jesus does that through his death on the cross. Well, then why get baptized? It's the answer of a good conscience toward God by the resurrection of Jesus Christ, who is gone into heaven, is on the right hand of God, angels and authorities and powers being made subject unto him. The words in verse 21, like figure in Greek, are the words anti-type. Anti does not mean, as it does in English today, against. It means in the stead of. An antitype or an antisymbol is one that's in the stead of the symbol. That means that what you see first is not all that is meant. Now, what is an antitype here is the water. It is not the ark. It says they were saved by water, the like figure whereunto baptism saves us. Now, what happened to all the people that were in the water in Noah's day? What happened to them? They all died. Now, that water, flood water, is equal to the water of baptism. We are buried with the Lord in baptism. We are buried in the likeness of his what? Death. When you go down into the water, literally, when somebody baptizes you, they put you down into the water, it's a sign that you have died and are buried. In other words, the water represents a coffin. Whether it's a water in a swimming pool or the water down in the ocean, wherever it is, it represents a coffin. It reminds us of the flood water. What happened to everybody in the water? They died. When you go down in the water, it represents death. Death to the old man. Death to the old life. When you come up out of the water, it's a picture of resurrection. Now, what is really saving you isn't the water. It's an anti-type or an instead of a type. The real thing that saves you, let's go back to the flood water. Where were the 8 people saved? Where were they? They were in the ark. You understand the ark is a symbol, therefore, of Jesus Christ. You are in Christ in the baptismal water, which represents death. And it's because you're in Christ that you are saved. You are saved and safe. And when you come up out of the water, it's a sign that you have been resurrected to new life in Christ. You are in Christ. The only people who were saved are those that were in the ark, in the flood water. Everything in the flood water died. Baptism saves you only as a type does. It doesn't take away your sin, as the text says. What is it then? Water baptism, reminding ourselves of the story of Noah, is a reminder to all of us. It's the answer, the apologetic, the defense of a good conscience toward God, that I have truly believed the message of salvation. I'm even reminding myself of what happened in the days of Noah. I'm reminding of what Enoch preached. I'm reminding that God will bring judgment if I do not believe the gospel. I'm reminding myself, and I'm going to picture that like as my Lord Jesus Christ died and was buried and rose again, so I will identify with him in his death and burial and resurrection, because he is my only ark of safety. If you're here and you don't know the Lord, there is only one hope. Thank God for his long suffering in the days of Noah. As he waited all that time, Enoch said, when he dies, it will come. Methuselah. And the year he died is the year the flood came and destroyed millions of people. And God today is very patient. And in 2 Peter 3:9, we read, the Lord is not slack concerning his promise about coming again. The Lord is not slack concerning his promise, as some men count slackness. In other words, he's not delaying for any reason at all. It says he is long suffering to usward, not willing that any should perish, but that all should come to repentance. Why is God so patient with you and me now when we deserve the judgment of God? And don't misunderstand, judgment's coming. There's only one way to escape, the same way Noah and his family did. you better be in the ark of safety. It's the only way to escape. As it was in the days of Noah, says Matthew 25, so shall it also be in the days of the Son of Man. They were eating and drinking and giving in marriage and knew not until the flood came and took them all away. So shall it also be in the coming of the Son of Man. Two will be out in the field, one will be taken and one will be left. Two will be grinding at the mill, one will be taken, one will be left. Two will be sleeping in a bed, one will be taken, the other will be left. Therefore, be ye also ready, for in such an hour as you think not, the Son of Man cometh. I hope you know the Lord.
0: Amen. Amen, David. And friend, if you don't know Jesus Christ as your Lord and Savior, you don't yet know what it means to be a Christian according to the Bible, we want to offer you David's booklet, What is Christianity? Absolutely free. And free means free. We'll also send you a Bible study by mail that'll help you discover what the Bible says about becoming a Christian and living the Christian life. To request these free resources, if you're not yet a Christian, or if you're even new to the Christian faith, call us at 800-75-BIBLE, that's in the U.S., or 888-75-BIBLE in Canada, and Bible on your keypad there is 24253. And David's back in just a moment to wrap up today's study in the Word. First, though, Matt's here, and together we're going to tell you about a powerful Bible study resource.
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0: 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How about temptation and the dramatic fall of mankind?
2: 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This enlightens us tremendously regarding our own engagement in spiritual warfare today.
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0: 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And we'll see you then, right here on Hope for Today.
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0: As we get older, we may not be able to do everything we did when we were young, and we may retire from our jobs when we reach a certain age. But today on Truth for Life, Alistair Begg reminds us why, no matter how many years we've lived, we still have work to do for God. Let's open our Bibles to the book of Daniel, chapter 10.
1: It is important to realize that the third year of Cyrus, the king of Persia, is a marker for us to recognize what is going on elsewhere. And here you need to turn to Ezra and to chapter 1 for just a moment in order that you can get a hold of this. Ezra chapter 1 reads, "In the first year of Cyrus, king of Persia, that the word of the Lord by the mouth of Jeremiah might be fulfilled, the Lord stirred up the spirit of Cyrus, king of Persia, so that he made a proclamation throughout all of his kingdom and also put it in writing." So what have we seen? We have seen that that God enabled Nebuchadnezzar to take the people of God into exile. Now he has prophesied, Jeremiah 25, that the end of this time would come and there would be the opportunity of repatriation. How was it going to be possible for the people to get back to Jerusalem? Well, God says, "I'm going to take care of it." And so he stirs up Cyrus. He puts it in the heart of Cyrus, if you like. And Cyrus publishes it abroad that anybody that would like to go back up to Jerusalem is now free to go. And he says, "I will try and enable you as you head out." And so a number of them leave. But interestingly, Daniel doesn't leave. I wonder, does that strike you the way it strikes me? Wouldn't you have thought that Daniel would be the first person? Wouldn't you think that he would say, "Now listen, we're going back, and I have been very, very important in this whole program, and I'm going to be at the front of the parade. I want you to make sure that everybody sees me, everybody knows me, and that it will be credit will be given where credit is due." Well, there's none of that, is there? No, there wouldn't be, "and he who is humble and contrite in spirit and who trembles at the word." Well, I suppose part of the reason that he wasn't going back is that he didn't want to go back. He wasn't as physically commanding as he would have been as a younger man. And after all, there were people like Ezra and Nehemiah and their helpers who were put in position ostensibly in order that they might do the heavy lifting. So Daniel stays and he does some heavy lifting of his own. What is that heavy lifting? He prays. His faithfulness is revealed in listening to the word of God and seeking the face of God. And as he seeks the face of God, having understood the great conflict that is about to come, he prays for the people of God immediately in their return to Jerusalem and in the awareness of the conflict that will ensue following that return. In other words, quite remarkably, he is committed to a project in which he himself had no immediate part, and the conclusion of which he would not live to see. Seems to me that that is one of the great tests, especially as we continue in life. People have told me for 32 years now that Cleveland is on the way back. Apparently. I love Cleveland, it's my home. I mean no disrespect, but it's still got a long way to go. I mean, I can't go to Higbee's and haven't been able to go to Higbee's and Twigbee's and everything for Christmas. Now it's a casino on the way back, apparently. So, without doing a disservice to the town planners and everything else, the missing link, it seems to me, in a city like this or in other cities, is to have leaders who are prepared to lead even though they may not see the fulfillment of their vision. Even though they may not live long enough to realize the radical transformation that is involved. If we only want to operate on that which is immediately gratifying to us, then we will probably never make a dent. The real test is in those who are prepared to see beyond the parameters, beyond the horizon, and to give themselves in faithfulness to that which they will never themselves enjoy. And that's exactly what you have here in Daniel. He is engaged in this, even though it is not his to see. That, you see, is part of the reason that we pray for our unsaved kids and our unconverted grandchildren, in the hope that one of the posthumous joys of heaven will be to see then in that day the answer to our prayers, that God has actually fulfilled his covenant promises and that that for which we have labored long and prayed long and never saw the end to may be ours to enjoy in that day. He was faithful. Secondly, he was also fearful. I'm not going to go all the way through the chapter. You can see how many times that notion comes across. The reports that found their way back to him presumably did not become the occasion of immediate gladness. In fact, we're told that he was mourning for 3 weeks. His life was devastated both by the vision and presumably by the reports that came. For your homework, you can read in Ezra chapter 4, and there in Ezra chapter 4, you discover that although the building project had begun, it soon came to a crashing halt. As soon as people realized what was going on and that their focus was still on this God of Abraham, Isaac, and Jacob, they said, we want no part in that, we want to oppose that, and eventually it all stops. And it is in abeyance until you get the beginnings of Nehemiah, when Nehemiah is sad in the presence of the king in Susa, the capital, and eventually he goes up and picks up the project that had come to a halt. And so there is a reason as to why it is that Daniel would be as fearful as he proves himself to be. I find it greatly helpful that he is at one and the same time faithful and fearful. You see, you might think if you're faithful, then you won't be fearful. And if you're fearful, you can't be faithful. But in actual fact, I think faithful and fearful is an understandable combination. You certainly find it all the way through the Bible. Gideon, you're a mighty man of valor. I think you got the wrong person, Lord. I am the least, I am the smallest. I am Jeremiah, you will be the prophet to the nations. I can't hardly speak. I'm only a youth. What would I do? Moses, you're the man for Pharaoh. Go to Pharaoh and say, let my people go. I'm no good at that, God. My brother, he's a good public speaker, but I'm not your man. And he who was faithful unto death, who received the crown of life in the Garden of Gethsemane, said, if it might be at all possible, let this cup pass from me. Faithful and fearful. You see, Daniel denies the notion of the kind of rugged driving personality. And instead, we find him not so much on his knees telling people what to do as on his knees asking God what he should do. So, faithful and fearful. And that's why, incidentally, the first word to him from the angelic visitor in verse 12 is, fear not. And when he had spoken this word to me, I stood up trembling, and he said to me, fear not. You don't have to tell people to fear not if they're not afraid. And thirdly, frail. Frail. It's very straightforward, isn't it? He was faithful, he was fearful, and he was frail. The receiving of this word and the vision laid a great burden on him. The conflict was going to be severe. The conflict was going to involve suffering among the people of God. And his frailty is apparent. He is finding himself in a trance. He's finding himself once again thrown down and on his face. He is struck dumb. His encounter with the majesty and the greatness of God doesn't put him on TV to tell people his amazing story, but actually puts him once again face down. And so what is the word to him? Well, verse 18, and again, one having the appearance of a man touched me and strengthened me, and he said, O man greatly loved, fear not, peace be with you. And here we go, be strong and of good courage. It's similar to the word of God to Joshua, isn't it? And the word of God throughout the Bible. Now, when we think along these lines and we realize that our lives are but a shadow, they're but a breath, we're here today, we're gone tomorrow, we do well just to pause for a moment and see whether this picture in Daniel's life does not have a particular word to say to a certain demographic in this room. I am part of that demographic, and those of you who are not still have to listen to what I'm about to say. I'm speaking now, I'm addressing those who were born a little earlier than others, who have lived into the closing chapters of our lives, recognizing that God, in his purposes, has brought us here, and making sure that we realize that in doing so, he has given to us maturity as a gift. We haven't lived this long by chance, and it may well be that our best days are in front of us. Despite the fact that everything in our culture says, there's not much chance of that. You might as well go and fossilize in Florida because you've got nothing to do and nothing to say. Take your retirement package and make a run for the border, and so it goes on. And when we're tempted to do that, especially in Christian terms and in Christian circles and in the realm of church work, we are in real danger. Therefore, I suggest to you that it is important to take a leaf from Daniel's book. Daniel is not looking back to the good old days. If we had spent time with Daniel, we would have not found him saying, you know, let me tell you about what it was like 70 years ago. I was really on my game then. I mean, we had it going, myself and a few of my friends. Wow, if I could only explain all of that to you, it's terrific. You wouldn't have found him doing that. Nor would you have found him involved in regrets or in recriminations, and certainly not in nostalgia. No, he knows that he is at this point in time and he has a work to do. His work is not the same as the work of those who are repatriated. His work is not the work of building with Ezra and Nehemiah. His work now is to continue to do what God has enabled him to do, that is to listen to the voice of God and to seek the face of God and to pray for the people of God. What an amazing privilege. What an amazing privilege. And if you find yourself at all discouraged, disheartened, thinking that somehow or another you're beyond the pale, that you've got nothing, no real contribution to make anymore, then pay careful attention to this. There is work to be done. The vision has underpinned for him the vital necessity of turning to God in wholehearted devotion, wholehearted dependence, and confessing that we can do nothing and God alone can work. In other words, in 2 Corinthians 4 terms, confessing the fact that we are actually old clay pots. Old clay pots. Now you could, if I was a different kind of preacher, I'd say, turn to the person next to you and say, you are an old clay pot. But I'm not going to do that. But you can do it when you get home. And some of you are thinking it right now. But the fact is we are. We're increasingly cracked. We've been around for a long time. We no longer look the way we once looked. Physically, there is a degenerative aspect to it. Emotionally, that may be the case. Certainly in terms of cognitive memory loss and all these other things. We recognize that. But God has purposed to bring us to this day, to this particular Sunday, in order that we might recognize that it's not over till it's over. And if it isn't over, then we must recognize that untold numbers of unknown, faithful, frail, fearful, prayerful servants will be revealed in glory. Untold numbers of unknown people. In other words, when we read in the Bible about the nature of what it will be to see Christ and to be made like him and to receive the crowns that he has purposed for those who are his own, none of us will be disappointed with what we receive. But we will be surprised, I think, without being disappointed. And we'll say, how in the world did that elderly Mrs. So-and-so end up in such a beautiful place? She never seemed to do anything in the church at all. Well, what do you know? What do you know? The God who sees in secret will reward her openly. Well, she didn't have a profile. He didn't have a profile. He was never up front. He never did anything at all, apparently. Oh, you don't realize that the faithful, fearful, unknown ones may be the very first while having been last, and that those of us who were apparently first have been moved a little further down the food chain, and understandably so. None of us will be disappointed. It will all be perfect on that day. Well, you say you're a little steamed up about this, aren't you? Well, I am a little, yes, I must say. Must be feeling my age. In actual fact, my trip to Ireland generated some of this in me. As I was studying the Bible, I found myself going in this direction. And it's partly because my visit to the north of Ireland last week was the occasion of a number of sort of painful discoveries. At one point, as I was sitting in the congregation, someone referred to the older people in the group, older people being anybody over the age of 60. I said, okay, well, that's me. And then also I found out that I qualify to travel on the buses for free. Which is, I guess, supposed to, it's a compensation for the fact that you're on your way out, you know? And then I thought, well, that'll be good. As a Scotsman, it appeals to me. Anything for free is absolutely terrific. But in actual fact, it really came across to me when I was saying goodbye to a couple that I had known when I was there previously, when I was 45 years of age. That was my last visit to this particular church. And I said to the couple, I said, well, go on your way, go home, and I will go home. And if we continue on the 18-year cycle, then I'll be back when I'm 81. And then I thought, 81? But the thing that really drove it home for me was a visit that I made to one of my heroes. The hero is a lady. Her name is Helen Rosevere, a medical doctor and a missionary in the Congo from 1953 on. She went to Congo when I was one. I had read her book as a youngster. Sue and I had had her in our home in Scotland. She visited here. She graduated from Cambridge, and she went as a single woman to the Democratic Republic of Congo, or whatever it is now. It was while she was there that some of her colleagues were killed by terrorists, and she was imprisoned for 5 or 6 months during that time. And after 20 years, she finally came home. Her biography will repay your reading. It's called Give Me This Mountain. That is an autobiography. And in it, she recognizes the fact that she was not an obvious candidate for missionary service. Indeed, she says that she almost failed to be enlisted in the ranks of missionary endeavor with the Worldwide Evangelization Crusade. And the reason she said that she was going to fail was because of her failings. And that was that she was a bit of a know-it-all. She was phenomenally stubborn, and she had an ingrained inability to work with others. And yet God took her up and crushed her a little. And the story of her life is actually the story of treading deep, deep, dark valleys and getting a glimpse of mountains. And the autobiography is, of course, the title of it is taken from Caleb, Give Me This Mountain. Here I am today, 85 years old, and still as strong as I was at the first. It's an amazing thing. And I found out that she had been taken into a nursing home just a few miles from where I was taking and staying. And so I asked to borrow a car, and I went to see her. And she's had a stroke. She's 90 years old. She was paralyzed all down her left side. And as we sat together, she never said a word. If you know Helen, she has amazing eyes, beautiful eyes, but scary eyes. You know, you could never, if you were burbling on, you could tell without her saying anything that she knew you were just burbling on. Anyway, her hair was nice. Her glasses were clean. They had cared for her. And she laid in her bed. And I had to do all the talking, which was really hard for me. And eventually we read from the Bible. She listened as I read, and then we held hands as we prayed. And as I prayed, she squeezed my hands. And so the time was gone, and I said, I have to leave now. And if Sue knew that I was here, she would send you her love. And the lady who was in the room who had been caring for her, a lady by the name of Pat, said to her, Helen, do you have a greeting for Alistair to take back to Sue? And nothing happened. And she said, oh, come on now, Helen. Do you have a blessing for Alistair and Sue? And she moved her head just ever so slightly in her pillow, and she turned towards me. And at this level of volume, she said 4 words. Keep on keeping. Keep on keeping on. seems to be the lesson here, isn't it? 86, 88 years old. Not nostalgia, not regret, not a fascination with himself, but an ongoing commitment to the vision that God has given him and the fulfillment of God's purposes. You see, in the life of an individual and in the life of a church, it will be this overarching reality which will galvanize, sustain, develop, and quicken us for the coming generations. You see, when we talk about building into the next generation, this is not hot air. Some of us have got to be a little more diligent than we've been and step up to the privilege that we enjoy. And even though we're frail and even though we're fearful, with God's help, we can be faithful. And as the chapter ends, of course, Daniel is consumed with the fact that eventually this one who is to come will reign forever and forever.
0: You're listening to Truth for Life with Alistair Begg. Alistair will return in just a minute. Here at Truth for Life, we strive to offer biblically solid books. We can recommend to you books that will provide insight into a broad range of God's truth. And this month, we're recommending a book called The Story of God and Us. It covers the entirety of Scripture. It's a sequential retelling of the story of the entire Bible, God's overarching plan for our salvation. As you read this book, you'll see the author pointing out important lessons and warnings along the way. Specifically, what are we supposed to learn from those who faithfully trusted God, even through trials, and those who didn't? You'll be prompted to think deeply about your own faithfulness to God, His faithfulness to you, and how you fit into His eternal story. The Story of God and Us is a compelling book. You'll find it hard to put down. And if you've never read all the way through the Bible, this is a book that will help you connect some of the missing dots. 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And before we're done here today, let me remind you, if you are in pastoral ministry, the Basics Conference is just around the corner. 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Now here's Alistair with a closing prayer.
1: Well, Father, thank you that your word is worthy of our study, is worthy of our submission, is worthy of our trust. Thank you that eventually, as we think of Daniel, in all of his willingness to serve you, the living God, we eventually find our gaze caught up in the Lord Jesus Christ himself. And he is the one who urges us to be faithful unto death in order that we might receive the crown of life. Help us to know this morning that in our world, with all of its twists and turns, in all of its chaos and in all of its discord, that Jesus Christ is Lord of all. For we pray in his name. Amen.
0: 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If you were to receive a prophetic message from God, that sounds kind of like a mountaintop experience. Daniel's experience suggests otherwise, and tomorrow we'll examine his vision and his response. The Bible teaching of Alistair Begg is furnished by Truth for Life, where the learning is for living.
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1: Hi, this is Ben Lowell, and this is Back to the Bible Canada with Dr. John Neufeld. Well, we're continuing our series in the book of Genesis today with a message entitled Navigating Crisis. So let's turn in our Bibles to Genesis chapter 26, verses 1 to 13, as we join Dr. Neufeld now.
2: Some time ago, I remember hearing of a person who came to faith on Sunday morning, but claimed to have lost his faith by Monday evening. He encountered his first crisis as a sign that there is actually no God. Now, in contrast, many of you have heard of Eric Liddell. He is the Scottish athlete who became famous for winning the men's 400 meters at the Olympic Games in 1924, held in Paris. Liddell went on to become a missionary to China, and his life was immortalized in the film Chariots of Fire. Liddell's missionary career was one filled with terrible suffering. He, in fact, died young because of the rigors he faced in China in his service to Christ. Those who were left to mourn him said that they were stunned by the loss. Here's what Eric Liddell wrote about crisis. He said, "Circumstances may appear to wreck our lives in God's plans, but God is not helpless among the ruins. Our broken lives are not lost or useless. God comes in and takes the calamity and uses it victoriously, working out his wonderful plan of love." Two different responses to crisis. One abandons faith, another sees the wonderful plan of God. Today, as we continue our series entitled Amazing Promises to Dysfunctional People, we come to a passage of Scripture I've entitled Navigating Crisis. We're going to encounter Isaac and Rebekah in their time of crisis. So here I'm reading Genesis 26, verses 1 to 13. It says, "Now there was a famine in the land beside the former famine that was in the days of Abraham. And Isaac went to Gerar to Abimelech, king of the Philistines. And the Lord appeared to him and said, 'Do not go down to Egypt. Dwell in the land of which I shall tell you. Sojourn in this land, and I will be with you and will bless you. For to you and to your offspring I will give all these lands, and I will establish the oath that I swore to Abraham your father. I will multiply your offspring as the stars of heaven, and will give to your offspring all these lands. And in your offspring all the nations of the earth shall be blessed, because Abraham obeyed my voice and kept my charge, my commandments, my statutes, and my laws.' So Isaac settled in Gerar. When the men of the place asked him about his wife, he said, 'She is my sister,' for he feared to say, 'My wife,' thinking lest the men of the place should kill me because of Rebekah, because she was attractive in appearance. When he had been there a long time, Abimelech, king of the Philistines, looked out of a window and saw Isaac laughing with Rebekah, his wife. So Abimelech called Isaac and said, 'Behold, she is your wife. How then could you say, "She is my sister"?' Isaac said to him, 'Because I thought, lest I die because of her.' Abimelech said, 'What is this you have done to us? One of the people might easily have lain with your wife, and you would have brought guilt upon us.' So Abimelech warned all the people, saying, 'Whoever touches this man or his wife shall surely be put to death.' And Isaac sowed in the land and reaped in the same year 100-fold. The Lord blessed him, and the man became rich and gained more and more until he became very wealthy." I know that we living in the Western world hardly have any idea of how terrifying the word famine is. But it is a terrible word that opens up our chapter. Famine means widespread malnutrition, starvation, and is often accompanied by disease and the regular occurrence of death. Death becomes common and life becomes unbearably cheap. I remember many years ago finding a film entitled And When They Shall Ask. It detailed the story of the suffering of the Mennonite people in Russia, and I sat down to watch it with my parents. And in one scene, my mom just gasped. The movie brought back her personal memories, things that she had never told us. She said they were fleeing from Russia, and she remembered as a young woman following an ox cart, and her hunger-swollen legs were rubbing against each other as she walked. She remembered the terror, the overwhelming hunger, and then wondered how she could possibly survive. See, for most of us, reading Genesis 26 is simply, we don't understand the blackness of the words famine. These words speak loudly of a crisis that could sweep Isaac and Rebekah's family away and all the hope of the blessings of Abraham. Those of you who know the book of Genesis remember that Abraham, that is Isaac's father, had faced a very similar crisis soon after entering Canaan, and that Abraham had, in a desperate act of survival, gone to Egypt. Because of the annual inundation of the Nile, Egypt was safe from famine, and Isaac now plans to do the same. Now, Isaac at this time is living in Beersheba, and even though that probably doesn't mean a lot to us, we read in verse 1 that he goes to Gerar. Well, Egypt lay to the south, and Gerar is in fact along the Mediterranean Sea. It's to the west. So why Isaac went there? Well, we don't know. It seems plausible to me that he may have had some cattle and servants there, and he goes to pick them up and then gets them ready to flee to Egypt. If there's a crisis, Isaac will take all the steps necessary to flee to Egypt. He's going to save his life and the lives of his family, servants and his cattle. And so he arrives in Gerar, and I assume to pick up everyone who belongs to him. Now here's where the crisis deepens. Verse 2 tells us that God spoke to him and forbade him from going to the safety of Egypt. And before I go any further, I need to stop here and notice something we might miss as easily as we miss the word famine. See, it doesn't say God spoke to Isaac, but it says the Lord appeared to Isaac. Several places in Genesis in which this is a record of a direct appearance of God. You remember that Adam and Eve encountered God. God came walking in the garden in the cool of the day. But that was before sin entered into the human race. And then afterward, the presence of God becomes distant and it's hard to find, so that people become confused about who God actually is. But three times in the life of Abraham, God actually appeared to him. It happens again twice to Isaac, and later it happens once to Jacob. But what do we make of this? Well, if you listen to Exodus 30, verse 20, it says, "You cannot see my face, for man shall not see me and live." How do we square that statement with this extraordinary statement in one line that here in Isaac's account it simply mentions that God appeared to him? And the answer, I think, is found in John's gospel. It's found in John 1, verse 18. It says, "No one has ever seen God. The only God who is at the Father's side, he has made him known." Well, we come to the heart of the mystery of the Trinity. It is the Father that no one has seen, but the Son, who is himself the only God. Yeah, says John, that one, he who is the one true God and is at the Father's side. Yeah, that one, he has made him known or explained him or interpreted him to us. Now, what the Bible teaches is that Jesus is the revelation of God. When Jesus became a man, he never stopped being God, but the fullness of his glory was veiled behind a curtain of human flesh. So from this, I come to a conclusion. While famine is raging in the land and Isaac is making preparations to save his family, Jesus, I assume in his pre-incarnate form, appeared to Isaac. This is Isaac's moment of encounter. His father Abraham has had three of these encounters, and now Isaac's father's story now becomes his own. Exactly what Isaac saw and how he responded and how he felt, well, God has decided not to tell us. But it is what Jesus said to him, and we're told that the words were devastating. "Don't you go to Egypt, you stay right here." See, Isaac knew how to deal with crisis, but if he obeys the word of Christ, he will be launched into a crisis he can't control. I wonder if he thought about Rebekah and his two sons and the lives of everyone who depended upon him. I wonder if Isaac was devastated to hear this command. But with this command comes three very important promises. Here's the first. God says, "I will be with you." And in those words, Isaac must have asked himself, "Will that be enough? Is that going to put bread on my table?" Now comes Christ's second promise to Isaac. "I will bless you. You won't just survive. You'll look back on these days and they will be remembered not for their hardship, but for how well I treated you." And then the third promise, a promise so great and grand that Isaac needed some time to consider it. God said, "Everything I promised Abraham, the land, the great nation, the multitude of descendants, that he would be the source of blessing to the whole earth, all of that, I'm giving it to you." And then God adds something, "Because Abraham obeyed me when I spoke to him." And that's what I'm expecting of you now. It's an obedience of faith because you have to know if you obey me, you'll have to trust me in this famine thing right now. And so verse 6 says something absolutely splendid. Isaac settled in Gerar. It's a great verse. It's a powerful verse of faith. This is the story of how men and women became great and the mighty men and women of God. It comes in simple obedience to the command of God. See, you might remember that I said that Isaac often looks like a man who lacks leadership, but I still contend that's true, but not here. Here he leads. Here he looks like one of the great giants of the faith.
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2: I want us to think about what we've just learned. Obedience to God creates a crisis, or at least obedience to God in the short term will most often make life more difficult, not less so. Let me give you an example. Let's say you're a businessman and your business is such that your competitors have a practice of not showing the full amount of taxes, and because you are, you feel you can't compete. Obedience to Romans 13, which demands that you pay taxes, is creating a crisis for you. Or since we're talking about money, some of you might say obedience in tithing. Well, it's creating a crisis that I wouldn't have if I weren't tithing. Let me give you other examples. Some of you right now are in a difficult marriage, and you won't leave for one reason. The Word of God has told you to stay. That's created a crisis. Some of you right now are struggling to get into a program at school for a career, and you're in competition with others, and others are cheating, but you won't, because God demands honesty and truth and righteousness from you. And in all your dealings, that has created a crisis. Now, I give you hundreds of examples of just the same thing, some mundane, some more dramatic, and the point is simply this. God deliberately gives us commands that create crisis. And some of you are going through a crisis that only exists because you've been obedient to your Lord. So let's look at it closely. God's revelation of himself has drawn you to him. It did for Isaac. Second, your obedience to your Savior has tested your faith in him. See, here's the mystery of our faith. How can God draw us by his kindness and then bring us to the point of crisis? But he does, and he does it deliberately. So please hear me. This is not just the story of Isaac. This is the story of God's normal dealings with his people. But you might say, oh Lord, why would you call me to that? Why is obedience so costly? Why does obedience crush me? Why does obedience leave me so vulnerable and looking like a fool before the watching world? So are you ready? Here's the answer. Crisis often defines our character. Crisis will show you what and who you really are. You'll never know the state of your own soul when all is peaceful. God knows the state of your own soul, but he wants to show you your own soul. And sometimes what we see is a crisis of its own. So let's move to verses 6 and 7. Isaac arrives in Gerar, and the men of that place take notice of Rebekah. They see she's beautiful, and Isaac fears for his life and says, she's my sister. So here's a little history lesson. The king in Gerar is a man named Abimelech. And interestingly enough, if you go back to Genesis 20, you'll find Abraham encountering Abimelech some 70 to 80 years earlier. This is not the same Abimelech. It seems likely to me that Abimelech is a royal name. It's a title. So if you will, this is Abimelech the second. But here's my point. 80 years ago, Abraham lied to Abimelech the first for fear of his wife being so beautiful. Now Abraham and Abimelech are long dead. And here now you have Abraham's son and Abimelech's son, and they repeat history. The same thing unfolds. Isaac has learned from his father's sin, and he repeats them. So now Abimelech looks out of his window, and he sees Isaac and Rebekah laughing. Well, the NIV says that Isaac was caressing Rebekah. Now, whenever you see two translations translating one word so differently, you know that it must be a difficult word to translate. So the Hebrew word here means to play or to sport or to amuse or to entertain. The idea is that whatever Abimelech saw, he saw them involved in some form of intimate play or intimate laughter with each other, and he knew in a second, this is Isaac's wife. Now, I know that today in our culture, all sorts of men and women flirt. And it doesn't necessarily mean marriage, but Abimelech understands that when there's a man of God like Isaac, he doesn't behave that way. And he also remembers that his father almost encountered disaster from God and brought guilt and condemnation on his kingdom because of Abraham's lies and Abraham's acts. So here now is a pagan king lecturing a man of God on morality. And he says, "What have you done?" And as we've read, Isaac seems to have nothing to say. Yeah, I've said that crisis defines our character, and it certainly did for Isaac. Could Isaac trust that God would protect him? Or did he need to lie to protect himself? Isaac fails the test. You know that courage is a virtue and cowardice is a vice. It was courage that led Jesus to the cross. It was cowardice that caused Peter to deny his Savior. Let's be honest. Some of you are not today doing what Christ called you to do because you're afraid. There's no virtue in being a coward. Second test is the test of Isaac's integrity. And as we've seen, Isaac not only failed a test of courage, he failed a test of integrity. He was found to be a bold-faced liar. He lied when it suited him. You know, Jesus once said of Satan that he's the father of lies. And whenever you or I lie, we're being taught by Satan. God loves the truth. What horrible things crisis brings out in us. Some of you identify with Isaac. You have gone through a very difficult time, and it exposed some stuff in your own heart you didn't know was there. And you're afraid that now you know it, you're a lot less spiritual than you thought you were. These things are startling. They're revelations. And many people spend a lifetime running from this reality, a reality that's lurking in their souls. We say it's not the real me. But if truth be told, crisis showed us the real us. And all of that brings us to the third test. It's the test of humility. Isaac failed this third test as well. When Abimelech confronts him, he's not humble. He simply explains, "I was afraid." In other words, he's making excuses. That's the thing that perhaps defines us more than anything else. Will we own up to our shortcomings or will we explain them away? See, that's the question. I note that there are people in AA, and they'll tell you there's no hope for an alcoholic until he or she makes an honest declaration of who they are. I think that's not only true of alcoholics, it's true of all of us. You see, you can't even get right with God until you come to the horrible and terrible truth that you're a sinner. No one ever came to Christ until they got so that they became alarmed at their own true spiritual condition before God. That's not only true of coming to Christ, it's true of growing in Christ. See, I know this about myself. When I first came to Christ, I was aware of some of my sins, and I was grateful to Christ for his forgiveness in the cross. And then I began to grow, and the Holy Spirit began to show me more sins than I had ever become aware of. Remember John Newton? He was the man who wrote Amazing Grace. Let me quote to you from another of his hymns. He wrote, "I asked the Lord that I might grow in faith and love in every grace, might more of his salvation know, might seek more earnestly his face. 'Twas he who taught me thus to pray, and he, I trust, has answered prayer. But it has been in such a way as almost drove me to despair. I hope that in some favored hour at once he'd answer my request, and by his love's constraining power subdue my sins and give me rest. Instead of this, he made me feel the hidden evils of my heart, and let the angry powers of hell assault my soul in every part. Yea, more, with his own hand he seemed intent to aggravate my woe, crossed all the fair designs I schemed, blasted my gourds, and laid me low. Lord, why is this? I trembling cried. Wilt thou pursue thy worm to death? 'Tis in this way, the Lord replied, in answer prayer for grace and faith. These inward trials I employ from self and pride to set thee free and break thy schemes of earthly joy, that thou mayest find all in me. I think John Newton was right. God intends to help us grow in our holiness by devastating us through trials and showing us what is in our heart. That's the story of how God treated Isaac, and it is the story of how God treats you and me as well. But lest you despair, hear this. God did not abandon Isaac. Verse 12 and 13 say that God blessed him and he became wealthy. Now, I'm going to say a lot more about that in the future. But let me say this. Even though God doesn't promise to make us wealthy today, he does promise to keep on blessing his children even when he exposes our sin. Child of God, don't despair when you fail the trials that God sends. Take hope, for God is greater than your failures. God has shown you that you're unable to save yourself, that there's a lot more sin in you than you've ever imagined. But God has done this because he's gracious, so that you would not look to yourself for salvation, but would continue to rely on him for his grace. That's the good news. You can navigate a crisis when you look to Christ.
1: John, I'm interested in this whole idea of how we face trials. I think in one sense, we sense, the trials will bring out the very best in us, how spiritual we are. But the reality is often trials bring out the very worst in us and help us recognize maybe how inadequate we are.
2: Oh, my. I wish that in my own trials, Ben, that I had handled a great many of them better than I have. But they have done exactly what God had designed them to do, to expose those things in myself that I needed grace. I've come to realize that if anything good ever happens, it will be because God will have been gracious to me far beyond anything that I could have accomplished on my own. And then, you know, when I think about that, isn't that what my trials were designed to do in the first place? So, you know, Ben, I've loved that hymn by John Newton, "I Asked the Lord That I Might Grow." So, you know, the trials are sent by God, and they do something in us. And in the end, we might say, thank you, Lord, for sending them, but it takes a while to get there.
1: Thanks so much, John. Remember to join us here again tomorrow as we continue our series in the book of Genesis, right here on Back to the Bible Canada, where we teach the Bible.

0: You know, numbers can tell us how many listen, but not what God is doing in someone's heart. 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
2: Today we open our mailbag for listener comments, beginning with a note from 8-year-old Adam in Winnipeg, Manitoba. Adam says, I like your jokes. Here's one of mine. Why wasn't the cactus invited to hang out with the mushrooms? He wasn't a fun guy. This comes from Mary near Swift Current, Saskatchewan. Our whole family listens to you whenever we can at supper time. We loved your story of the minister who said that the hymn, Crown Him with Many Crowns, was written by a dentist. And the electrician's hymn was, Send the Light. My husband is an electrician. He brings light into many homes. So do you. Thank you. Someone else named Phil writes, I'm a self-employed delivery driver who pulls over whenever you come on the radio. Laugh Again is a bright spot in my day. Thank you for making me laugh and focus on the source of our joy. Charles listens in Manitoba. He writes, My dad was a jokester, and at times you remind me of him. I like to listen to your words of wisdom in the form of the Laugh Again audio program. You definitely prove that comedy can be clean. I appreciate that. This from a high school buddy named Ken. My wife and I are just starting to listen. How did Laugh Again get started, and what is your purpose? I'm not surprised that you're still making others laugh. Well, thanks, Ken. 25 years ago, the Laugh Again wheels started turning when, over breakfast, a brilliant friend, Ben Lowell, and I discovered we shared a vision for a radio ministry that would bring humor and hope to hurting people across Canada. We hadn't a clue it would take 10 years to get going, nor did we foresee the impact it would have on believers and non-believers of all ages when God finally opened that door. I just read a study that calls ours the Age of Despair, citing an endless stream of negativity on TV, radio, and social media. We believe that hope is like oxygen, and that God has always done miraculous things in the dark. So we use wholesome humor and inspiring stories soaked in scripture.

0: appropriate.
1: Ah, well, thanks, Brent. I believe that humor that brings pain to others should be avoided. There's nothing funny about sin and the pain it causes. Generally speaking, I avoid humor at funerals, though I have used it twice. The first was at the funeral of my high school English teacher, Mr. Al Bienert. The family asked me to tell a story about him and how his encouragement changed my life. The second time was when my beloved brother-in-law, Lauren, passed away. I was grieving along with the family, so the humor was soaked in love and gratitude to God for a life well lived. Scripture and tradition suggest avoiding humor that is corrupting, demeaning, or irreverent. Ephesians 5:4 warns us against crude joking and foolish talk. Our humor should build others up and bring joy. If I make fun of someone, that someone is myself. So, it's funny for me to say I traded my comb in on a windshield wiper. I'll close with one more good, clean joke from our listening friend, Adam. What do dentists call their x-rays? Toothpicks.
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12: And here we go again from the book of Proverbs. We're talking about wisdom, and wisdom deals with practical things. We're not high in the sky by and by. We're here today on the subjects that we face. And one of the subjects that you heard introduced today was the subject of drinking. What does a leader do with alcohol. Interesting.

0: subject, especially in this day in which we live. We'll talk about that in just a moment as we open our Bibles to the book of Proverbs. If you have been listening the last two or three days, you know that we have chosen as our resource for the month of August a redemptive history and a prophetic destiny of the nation of Israel. Why does Israel matter so much to God, and why should it matter to you? Well, in this book, we'll bring clarity to one of the most debated subjects in Scripture, what biblical insight and pastoral wisdom has to say about Israel. I want you to have this book because I think this is really an important issue. If we are not careful, we are going to be on the wrong side of Israel as a nation, and you see it happening if you're not careful. Anti-Semitism is on the rise in our nation in a way none of us could have imagined. Let's be clear as Christians about what the Bible says and how we should stand for this nation that God brought into existence. I was 7 years old when this nation became a nation, and I've lived throughout the entire time of Israel's current nationhood, and I want you to know what I've learned from the Bible about this subject. Ask for your copy of God's Heart for Israel when you send your gift to Turning Point today. Here's today's edition of Turning Point from the Word of God. Open your heart to receive it. Let's begin.
1: I want to tell you about some guidelines from the book of Proverbs that we need to be aware of, because this book is so filled with truth and it touches us in every part of our life. If we ignore the truth in this book, we will be diminished in our effectiveness and we will be sorry when we look back on our life. The book of Proverbs differs from any other book in the Bible. It's not history, it's not poetry, it's not rhapsody, it's not prophecy, it's not law, it's not ritual, it's not story, it's not dogma. It is classified among the wisdom literature of the Old Testament, but it's even very different from all of the rest of the wisdom literature. For a proverb is a pithy saying that usually is unconnected from anything else in the passage where it is found. The proverbs were designed primarily for the young, and they fall into the pattern of the teaching process where they used repetition to drive home truths so that people would remember them. I suppose you could think of some of the proverbs that we have in our culture today, like, a stitch in time saves nine, or loose lips sink ships. I heard that one not long ago. We're going to look at some of the proverbs for the powerful, proverbs for those in authority and those in government. This is a viewpoint you will never hear anyplace else except right here, that God has something to say about how we govern and how we follow government and what kind of people should be in government. Solomon's day was not much different than ours. His advice for kings is good advice for all those who seek to occupy any place of responsibility in the government. Now, there are three sections that we're going to look at in the Proverbs that have to do with those who govern. First of all, we're going to talk about the proper conduct of rulers and authorities. And then we're going to talk about what our response to rulers and authorities ought to be. And then we're going to talk about this from God's perspective as we look at the whole landscape together. So let's begin with the proper conduct of rulers and authorities. And you'll be interested in some of the things that Solomon writes about when he talks about rulers and authorities. Let's just start off with one of the most controversial, rulers and wine. Proverbs 31, 4 and 5 says this, "It is not for kings, O Lemuel, it is not for kings to drink wine, nor for princes intoxicating drink, lest they drink and forget the law and pervert the justice of all the afflicted." Proverbs 21 adds, "Wine is a mocker, strong drink is a brawler, and whosoever is led astray by it is not wise." And here's a very graphic passage in the book of Proverbs, chapter 23, beginning at verse 29. "Who has woe and who has sorrow? Who has contentions? Who has complaints? Who has wounds without cause? Who has redness of eyes? Those who linger long at the wine, those who go in search of mixed wine. And if you read the rest of that chapter, you'll discover that those who are given to this excess find the following things popping up in their lives: poverty, misery, immorality, and instability. All of those things, the Proverbs say, are the result of drunkenness. These words take away the glamour of loose living. They remind us that a ruler has better things to do than to anesthetize himself. The Japanese have a proverb that goes like this: first a man takes a drink, then a drink takes a drink, and then the drink takes the man. So often that's what happens, not just in the political realm. But I have read that the ratio of drinking and alcoholism inside the Beltway is more than twice the average of the United States. The number of cocktail parties and the number of opportunities for drunkenness are multiplied in the fast-paced life of the political world. And the Bible simply says that a man who leads should not be a man given to strong drink. He should be a person of sobriety, a sober person. There's a story in the book of Daniel about a man by the name of Belshazzar, who was the grandson of Nebuchadnezzar. And what we read in this chapter in the book of Daniel sounds like it could be a modern day report. It's found in the fifth chapter of Daniel, verses 1 and 2, and then verses 4 through 6. And follow along as I read. Belshazzar the king made a great feast for 1,000 of his lords, and he drank wine in the presence of 1,000. While he tasted the wine, Belshazzar gave the command to bring the gold and the silver vessels which his father Nebuchadnezzar had taken from the temple which had been in Jerusalem, that the king and his lords, his wives and his concubines might drink from them. And they drank the wine, verse 4, and praised the gods of gold and silver, bronze and iron, wood and stone. And in the same hour the fingers of a man's hand appeared and wrote opposite the lampstand on the plaster of the wall of the king's palace. And the king saw the part of the hand that wrote. Listen to what happened to him. And the king's countenance changed, and his thoughts troubled him, so that the joints of his hips were loosened and his knees knocked together against each other. Even in his drunkenness, he knew something miraculous was going on when the hand wrote on the wall. We haven't time to tell that whole story, but you know that what that hand was writing was that this was the end of his kingdom. He had taken the holy vessels that had been brought from the temple, and he had used them desecratingly in a drunken party honoring the pagan gods. And so we should not be surprised to look down in our Bibles in the fifth chapter of the book of Daniel and in verses 30 and 31 and read that that very night Belshazzar, king of the Chaldeans, was slain, and Darius the Mede received the kingdom, being about 62 years old. Now, I'm not saying that everyone who gets drunk ends up like Belshazzar, but here's an illustration from the Old Testament of the abuse of wine in the public place to the ruin and destruction of a political leader. I have no statistics nor no personal stories to tell you. I'm just telling you what the Bible says, that that has no place in the life of someone you trust with the leadership of great responsibility. And while we're being controversial, I have to be very careful here. Let me talk with you for a moment about rulers and women. It says in chapter 31 of Proverbs and verse 3, "Do not give your strength to women, nor your ways to that which destroys kings." We have read all of the stories in these past years about the philandering of some of our presidents. We've had to watch the degrading of the office of the president because of that. Solomon was right when he said that such a lifestyle destroys a king. When we look to the Bible and we see King David violating his principles of purity in the relationship that he had with Bathsheba, what we don't often see is the chaos that this caused the nation later on in his life. David paid fourfold for his sin, and in the closing days of David's reign, when he should have been enjoying the prosperity that his wisdom had provided, he was fighting off the domestic battles of his own home because of what had happened to him in his relationship with Bathsheba. And his son Solomon, the human writer of many of the Proverbs, demonstrated this sinful human weakness in his life. The Bible tells us in 1 Kings chapter 11, verse 1, verses 3 and 4, that he loved many foreign women, as well as the daughter of Pharaoh, women of the Moabites and the Ammonites and the Edomites and the Sidonians and the Hittites. And he had 700 wives and 300 concubines. And his wives turned away his heart. For it was so when Solomon was old that his wives turned his heart after other gods, and his heart was not loyal to the Lord his God, as was the heart of his father David. I can only say, I say it carefully, that while some will argue that leaders do not have any responsibility to set the moral tone of the nation or of a city, that just runs cross current with the scripture. Leadership is nothing more than who we are and then what we do. I have discussions sometimes with my physicians where I go over this issue, and some of them say it doesn't matter how you live as long as you can govern in a good way. But we know better, don't we? Morality is important. And when we look to find people to represent us in the government process, one of the things we need to know a little bit about is what kind of people are they? Do they represent us well? And will they be good role models for our children as they're growing up, looking to leadership themselves? Those are the two most controversial, probably, so you can all kind of take a deep breath now and we'll go on with the rest of this message. Let me talk with you for a moment about rulers and wise counsel. Proverbs 15:22 says this, "Without counsel, plans go awry, but in the multitude of counselors, they are established." Proverbs 11:14 adds, "Where there is no counsel, the people fall, but in the multitude of counselors, there is safety." Proverbs 24:6 says, "For by wise counsel, you will wage your own war, and in a multitude of counselors, there is safety." And Proverbs 20:18 says, "Plans are established by counsel. By wise counsel, wage war." We need leaders who will not act unilaterally, but will get all the counsel they can get and act wisely. How important it is when deciding upon a leader to know what kind of people he gathers around himself, what kind of people he entrusts to be his counselors. Because through counsel, leadership is guaranteed. But when there is no counsel, we have only the wisdom of one person. And how many of you already know, as wise as you are, that sometimes you make wrong decisions? The safety comes in the multiplication of counselors who understand the truth. Let's talk for a minute about rulers and the weak and the poor. This is a very interesting proverb. Proverbs 28:15 says, "As a roaring lion and a raging bear, so is a wicked ruler over the poor people." And 29:14 says, "The king who judges the poor with truth, his throne will be established forever." I think we ought to ask some questions about our leaders. How do they deal with the poor? How do they care for those who are not as fortunate as we may be? That's a good little checkpoint according to the book of Proverbs. How does the king deal with those who are poor? Let's talk about rulers and wickedness. This also comes from the book of Proverbs, chapter 11, verses 10 and 11. "When it goes well with the righteous, the city rejoices, and when the wicked perish, there is jubilation. By the blessing of the upright, the city is exalted, but it is overthrown by the mouth of the wicked." Proverbs 20 and verse 8 says, "A king who sits on the throne of judgment scatters all evil with his eyes." Get that picture clearly. That a righteous king can scatter evil by his very presence, by his persona, by his very eyes can he scatter evil. There is no more powerful tool in the hand of Almighty God than a righteous man who is doing the right thing. The Bible says that a ruler who is righteous can have an impact on his culture. Proverbs 25 verse 5 says, "Take away the wicked from before the king, and his throne will be established in righteousness." Let's talk for a moment about rulers and integrity. Now we're getting back into the controversial again. 17:7 says it this way, "Excellent speech is not becoming to a fool, much less lying lips to a prince." 29:4 says, "The king establishes the land by justice, but he who receives bribes overthrows it." 29:12 says, "If a ruler pays attention to lies, all of his servants become wicked." If ever there was a need for credibility and integrity in government, it's today. Thomas Jefferson once said, "The whole art of government consists in being honest." And it's sad to say that this has been so violated over the years that honesty and political involvement almost seem like antonyms, almost seem like opposite, almost seems like to talk about somebody who is in the political realm and is honest is hard to understand and hard to explain. I'm happy to say that there are many in our own government who deal with issues honestly, but it is one of the most important ingredients for a leader in the world of business, in the world of government, and in the world of sports. Whatever world you're looking at, if you can find somebody who is honest, I've told people, if you can start with the truth, you've got some place to go. But if you can't start with the truth, you've got no place to go. So honesty and integrity is very important. When we look at our culture today, it's so interesting because we even have words that defy this. Who can put a spin on what happened? Who can embellish it to such a degree that it's favorable to the person they represent? Why not let us just let it be? Let your yea be yea and your nay be nay. Why do we have to spin it? And you know, it's not just in the political realm. Pastors and preachers and evangelists have been known to exaggerate sometimes when they talk about statistics. We have to be real careful we don't do that. I remember hearing about two pastors who were talking to one another, and they were trying to explain this, and one guy said, "If I lie about my statistics, and you know that I'm lying about my statistics, and I know that you know that I'm lying about my statistics, isn't that like telling the truth?" No. I don't think so. I don't think so. Honesty is discarded in our present age, isn't it? Pushed away like it was unimportant. People lie about the age of their children in order to get them by on half fare. High schools and colleges have to set up special programs to deal with the cheating factor. We have government by deceit, business by fraud, education by deception. And we're learning that a person who will lie in one instance cannot be trusted in another. There is never an excuse for deception. Honesty is always the best way. And for a Christian leader, for someone in government, honesty is not only the best policy, it's the only policy. So those are just a few little things from the book of Proverbs for us to look at when we think about, now, who do I want representing me in the government? But this is not a one-edged sword. This is a double-edged sword, because the Proverbs also tell us how we're to respond, not just how the rulers are to respond. We talk about that, but what are we to do? How are we to act? Let's talk about when we deal with authorities, what should our response be? And first of all, we should be truthful. It says in Proverbs 16:13 that righteous lips are the delight of the king, and they love him who speaks what is right. Now, you probably wonder, how do I ever speak to the king? How do I ever speak to the government? You speak with your taxes, don't you? You speak with how you deal honestly with the things that have been entrusted to you. Ray Stedman, who is now with the Lord but was a wonderful pastor here on the West Coast for many years, confessed that he often struggled with the issue of taxes. He said, "You have a right, of course, as everyone else does, to protest injustice and to correct abuse. But don't be forever grumbling about the taxes you have to pay." I've had to learn some lessons on this myself. He said the first time I had to pay income tax was when he was first starting in the ministry, and he said his income was so low for such a long time he didn't have to pay any taxes. But gradually it caught up and he had to pay. And he said, "I remember how I resented it. In fact, when I sent my tax form in, I addressed it to the Infernal Revenue Service." He said, "They never answered, but they cashed my check. The next year I addressed it to the Eternal Revenue Service." But he said, "I've repented from all those sins, and now I hope to pay my taxes cheerfully." The United States government has what they call a conscience fund for people who want to pay their debts to the government and remain anonymous. Some city governments have a similar fund. And I read recently about a city that had investigated some tax frauds and announced that several citizens were going to be indicted. They did not release the names of the citizens, but that week a number of people visited the city hall to straighten out their taxes, and more than half of them were not on the indictment list. So just a little bit of conscience and things get straightened out. We're to be truthful. As citizens, we're to be respectful. I need to talk about this for just a moment because I think sometimes as Christians, we violate this. We violate it because we're not in favor of the people who are over us in government. Please remember that these words were not written, they do not always apply to peaceful government. We're to be respectful of our rulers because of the office. 24, 21, and 22 says, "My son, fear the Lord and the king. Do not associate with those given to change, for their calamity will rise suddenly, and who knows the ruin these two can bring." 16:15 says, "In the light of the king's face is life, and his favor like a cloud of the latter rain." Justin Martyr lived in a time of great persecution, between 100 and 165, and the government was very corrupt. And one time he wrote in an open letter to those in authority over him these words, an open letter to the government. Listen to what he said. "Everywhere we, more readily than all men, endeavor to pay to those appointed by you the taxes, both ordinary and extraordinary, as we have been taught by Jesus. We worship only God, but in other things we will gladly serve you, acknowledging you as kings and rulers of men, and praying that with your kingly power you may be found to possess also sound judgment." An open letter to the government. That ought to be the spirit of every Christian. Rather than railing, and we go through our list of jokes and all the things that we do to ridicule those who are in authority, we ought to find the common ground where we can obey in absolute submission and respect and declare our allegiance and our loyalty to the government, because Christians have throughout history been known to be the best citizens in any culture. We're to be patient, says the Word of God. 25:15 says, "By long forbearance a ruler is persuaded, and a gentle tongue breaks a bone." Sometimes we try to get things changed. I'll tell you what, when you're trying to get things changed or when you're trying to get things approved, you got to have patience. That's one of the great virtues of a Christian, to be patient. It doesn't happen overnight. You've got to wait. You've got to be patient and gently deal with the issues that come. The Bible says that when you're dealing with the government, patience is a very important virtue.
0: Yeah. And I'll tell you one thing, you will learn it if you haven't already. One of the first things I learned when I moved to California was patience. I never stood in so many lines in my life growing up in the little village of Cedarville, Ohio. But in San Diego, you stand in line to get into restaurants, to eat in restaurants, to pay your bill in a restaurant. It's all very interesting. And patience is a quality that the Bible speaks about a lot, and it's very important for us, as we've learned today. We will continue our discussion tomorrow on powering up the wise, and I want you to be with us as we conclude this discussion from the book of Proverbs. Men and women, when you study Proverbs, you study it with a pencil and a pad, and you write down the scriptures that speak about the same things, and you collect the Proverbs together. That's what we've done in this series, and we want you to be a part of it going forward in the month of August. Hey, have a great day, and I'll see you next time right here on this good station for the next edition of Turning Point.
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8: The servant of Jehovah, the slave of Jehovah, he is the one Israelite, the one whose work will prosper on such a level that he will be high and lifted up and greatly exalted. And in the end, literally, he will render the globe speechless.
9: Welcome to Grace to You, the Bible teaching ministry of John MacArthur. I'm your host, Phil Johnson. Today, John continues his compelling look at what he called the first gospel in the Bible, written not by New Testament writers in the decades after Jesus walked the earth, but written by an Old Testament prophet some 700 years before Christ was born in Bethlehem. Stay here for this study from the book of Isaiah called The Gospel According to God. But before the lesson, we need to recognize and thank a very faithful ministry partner, and that is Ambassador Advertising Agency. These are longtime friends of John MacArthur and our staff, and if you have benefited from John's Bible teaching on Grace to You broadcasts at any time over the past 40 years, then the team at Ambassador has had a very important ministry to you. Ambassador has always been a family ministry, with Al Sanders and his wife Margaret being longtime generous friends to our ministry. Al founded Ambassador 70 years ago, and for four decades, Ambassador has supported and encouraged us in the work God has called us to.
10: They've been our key partner, helping us find radio stations to carry our broadcast, helping us cultivate the important relationships with those stations, and providing the technology that has put literally millions of Grace to You broadcasts onto radio since the mid-1980s. They've also served our ministry in myriad other ways with excellence and graciousness and sacrificial kindness. And they've done that, again, for 40 years, starting with Al and Margaret and then under the leadership of John and Peggy Campbell and, of course, Jim Sanders. Ambassador Advertising closed up shop just a few days ago, but its influence on Grace to You is profound and will reverberate for years to come. So on behalf of all of us at Grace to You, thank you, Ambassador, for your decades of faithful support of the Bible teaching ministry of John MacArthur. And now let's listen to John MacArthur as he continues his study from Isaiah 53, titled The Gospel According to God.
8: The prophecy in the 53rd chapter of Isaiah begins at the end of the 52nd chapter. If I had my way, I'd move that 53 back three verses just to encompass the whole prophecy in one. It really begins in chapter 52 and verses 13 through 15. Let me read them for you. Behold, my servant will prosper. He will be high and lifted up and greatly exalted. Just as many were astonished at you, so his appearance was marred more than any man, and his form more than the sons of men. Thus he will sprinkle or startle many nations. Kings will shut their mouths on account of him. For what had not been told them, they will see, and what they had not heard, they will understand. This speaks of Jesus Christ, 700 years before he was born. And so does chapter 53. And so does this entire section of Isaiah, with many chapters directed at the person of the Messiah, who was none other than the Lord Jesus Christ. So today I want to look at these three verses that introduce this portion. Under the title, The Startling Servant. Startling Servant. The language here emphasizes that everything about the Messiah is astonishing. It begins with the word behold, verse 13, and then in verse 14, the word astonished appears, and then in verse 15, the word which in some Bibles is sprinkle would be better translated startle. I'll explain that in a moment. And then you have speechless kings and nations. The language, behold, astonishing, startled, speechless, all indicates that this is a startling, shocking, stunning picture of the career of the Messiah King. We'll just break it down simply. The first, verse 13, is the astonishing revelation. The astonishing revelation. Behold, my servant will prosper. He will be high and lifted up and greatly exalted. Behold, the Hebrew hinach, full attention. Give me your full attention. The Messiah is introduced for the fourth time in this prophecy of Isaiah as the servant of Jehovah. My servant, my ebed, meaning slave. A word referring to one who did hard work in obedience to his master, who had no will of his own, only that of his master, and lived to please his master. God identifies the Messiah as his slave, his obedient, submissive slave. The servant of Jehovah, the slave of Jehovah, that is a messianic title, the one who comes to do the will of Jehovah. He is the one Israelite, the one whose work will prosper on such a level that he will be high and lifted up and greatly exalted. And in the end, literally, he will render the globe speechless. God had been disappointed in the nation of Israel. Here is the one true servant of Jehovah, the one true Israelite, who will effect the redemption of his people from their sins and then from their circumstances and their suffering and their enemies. Just a note about my servant. There are four times in the prophets where you have behold my, or behold, referring to the Messiah. Here, behold my servant. Also in Zechariah 3:8, behold my servant, referring to Messiah. In Zechariah 6:12, it's behold the man, which tells us Messiah will be the servant of God. He will also be a man. In Zechariah 9:9, the prophet says, behold your king. So the Messiah will be the servant of Jehovah, a man and king. And in Isaiah chapter 40, verse 9, it says of Messiah, behold your God. Behold your God. Messiah will be man and God and servant and king. Those are juxtaposed, aren't they? Man and God, servant and king. He is all of that. Behold, look at him. And those powerful titles, that quartet of titles, man, God, servant, king, become the theme of the four Gospels. Matthew presents him as king, Mark presents him as servant, Luke presents him as man, and John presents him as God. Look at him. Look at my servant, the one whose food is to do the will of him who sent him and finish his work. The one who said, I always do the things that are pleasing to my Father. My servant, he says, will prosper. This is the revelation. He will prosper. It's not a well-intended life gone bad. Jesus didn't die as some kind of a martyr to a noble cause that he failed to be able to pull off. My servant will prosper. The Hebrew actually is literally to act intelligently, to act wisely. And in the Hebrew language, that always means that it's measured by success. It's not like the Greek language has all kinds of nuances. But when you say someone acts wisely in Hebrew, what you mean is they're successful. That is why that same verb that is here translated will prosper, appearing in Joshua 1:8, is translated this way, you will make your way successful. Success is the result of hard work and wise strategy. He will act intelligently. He will act wisely. He will be successful. He will accomplish my work. He will prosper. And by the way, the verb actually has the idea of increasingly so. And this verb is never applied to success that someone fell into. It is never applied to any success without effort, or any success that is not obtained by wisdom and careful action. He will not fail. That's what the prophet said, to accomplish the will of God. He will do what I set him to do. The evidence of his success, in the same verse, he will be high and lifted up and greatly exalted. That's a series that is not redundant. I know you read it and you say, high, lifted up, greatly exalted, sounds redundant. It isn't. It's high, higher, highest. God is going to make him high, then higher, and then highest. High, I believe, looks at his resurrection. Higher looks at his ascension. And highest looks at his coronation. He is going to be so successful that God is going to raise him from the dead. God is going to take him into glory, and God is going to sit him at his right hand, Philippians 2, 9-11. God is going to give him a name above every name, the name Lord, and at that name every knee will bow. God is going to make him the ruler over everything in the universe. He's going to be the king of the universe as well as the head of the church. The astonishing revelation of the servant of Jehovah is this. He will come. He will succeed. He will accomplish the purpose of God by his great effort. And God will validate that by raising him from the dead, taking him into glory, and seating him on his throne. That is an astonishing appearance of the Messiah. It is followed by an astonishing humiliation. Those great words in verse 13 then immediately fade away in the language of 14. Just as many were astonished at you, so his appearance was marred more than any man, and his form more than the sons of men. This seems bizarre to us, because the next verse talks about how the nations and the kings are silenced by his glory. What is going on here? His career will be successful. He will be lifted up, ascended, and crowned in glory. But the promised success of the servant of Jehovah in delivering his people includes an astonishing humiliation. Verse 14, just as many were astonished at you, so his appearance was more than any man, and his form more than the sons of men. Many are going to be astonished at him, but not because of his exaltation. Many. They're going to be astonished because of his humiliation. Many? Yeah, many. The people of Israel, basically. They're the only ones that saw his humiliation. The word astonished, we might want to talk about for just a moment. Again, the Hebrew language gets so much from the context. The word could be translated to be desolate, to be waste, to be thrown into a numbed condition, to be petrified, to be paralyzed. It basically has the idea of you're so shocked that you lose control. That this is going to happen to the Messiah is so shocking, it's almost paralyzing. And what is the shock? That when Messiah comes, his appearance was marred more than any man, and his form more than the sons of men. His appearance has to do with his face, and his form has to do with his body. In face and body, he is marred more than any man, more than the sons of men. What does that mean? His face and body will be so totally disfigured and so totally distorted that he will literally be, literally in Hebrew, away from men or beyond men, out of the category of being human. This is a distortion and a disfigurement that destroys all resemblance to being human. What could that be about? Some thought that the Messiah would be ugly, that he would be repulsive when he walked on earth, that he would be deformed in some way. That's not what this is saying. The truth is, the Messiah was God in human flesh. He was the sinless ideal of human creation, therefore he was beautiful in every feature. He was the manliest man, the most strikingly handsome man who ever lived. But that's not the point. This looks at his crucifixion and what led up to it, where he was so disfigured, so mutilated, so distorted as to be beyond looking even human. We all know what happened to Jesus. We understand that he was scourged, that he was beaten raw, almost to death by lashes, so that his body was a mass of open wounds, pouring blood out. We understand that a crown of thorns was crushed down on his head with thorns as long as 2 or 3 inches. Blood ran down his face. We understand the sleeplessness of the nights leading up to his crucifixion, the weariness. We understand that from the scriptures he was slapped in the face. He was punched in the face like a punching bag. He was spit on. And we also have to understand the contorted expressions that he must have had on his face, the disfiguring, tortured face of the Holy One suffering. You can barely recognize a human being under the blood and the sweeping wounds and the crushing burden of his body hanging on a cross and being dislocated. And so it says, they were astonished at you. It was the astonishment of contempt. This couldn't be their Messiah. This pictures the shock of the common people looked at his humiliation. He was a repulsive object to them, nowhere near what they wanted in their Messiah King, not even close. His degradation is the deepest possible, the most profound, the most horrible, but so will his exaltation be. There were many who saw that, many in Israel. But his exaltation, everyone will see. We go from an astonishing revelation to an astonishing humiliation or mutilation, and then finally an astonishing exaltation. Look at verse 15. This is important. Thus he will sprinkle many nations. Kings will shut their mouths on account of him, for what had not been told them they will see, and what they had not heard they will understand. This speaks of his exaltation. The scene changes with another jolting shock. It was common, local Jews living in Israel who were astonished at his disfigurement in death. Now, all of a sudden, the astonishment belongs to nations and kings who literally are mute, who are speechless when they see him. When they see him. You'll notice in your Bible it may say sprinkle there. That's possible. And again, in dealing with the Hebrew language, we have to kind of decide whether we're going to go one way or another in words that could mean a couple of things. Could mean something literal or something metaphoric. In this case, sprinkle is a fair translation of the verb. It literally means to spurt, something that spurts up. And some translators have used sprinkle, and they've said, well, this means that in his death and humiliation and mutilation, he will provide cleansing for the nations. He will cleanse many nations. That all of a sudden now he's gone from being a sacrifice to being a priest. It's better to translate it, and this is becoming, I think, a more standard way with the word startle. Startle. Why startle? Well, because it fits the parallel. The so and thus, they were astonished at the marring of the man, and thus they will be astonished at his exaltation. Because of the parallel, the effect he produces by his exaltation needs to be parallel to the effect produced by his humiliation. The effect produced by his humiliation was astonishment or startling, and so the effect produced by his exaltation is startling as well. You say, well, that's fine context-wise, but what about the words? Sprinkle and startle seem like two different words. Not really. Yasa, the verb, can mean to spurt, but it can mean metaphorically to leap up, and there's evidence it can mean to leap up by excessive emotion. It can mean to startle metaphorically. And by the way, nations can't be cleansed anyway. Individuals can, but the whole world can be startled and will be startled by the return of Christ. The day will come when the nations of the world will tremble with astonishment when he comes. They will be electrified. The sun will go out, the Bible says, the moon will go out, the stars will go out, and the sign of the Son of Man in blazing glory will appear in heaven. Matthew 24:25, he will come in that blazing glory. Daniel also talks about that. We learn as well in the book of Revelation, people will cry for the rocks and the mountains to fall on them to hide them from the face of his coming. Every eye shall see him. Every eye shall see him. And why does it pick on the nations and the rulers? Because when he comes to establish his kingdom, he will literally take over the world. He will replace rulers. Why are the nations in an uproar? Psalm 2. Why are the people devising a vain thing? The kings of the earth take their stand. The rulers take counsel together against the Lord, against his anointed, saying, let us tear their fetters apart and cast away their cords from us. But he who sits in the heavens laughs. The Lord scoffs at them. He will speak to them in his anger and terrify them in his fury, saying, I have installed my king upon Zion, my holy mountain. When God installs his king in the world as king of the world, the nations will all see it at his glorious exaltation. They're stunned at his crucifixion, the ones who saw it. The whole world will be stunned when he returns and appears in glory. The drama that will occur as the sky goes black And as Christ appears in glory, will not be lost on anyone. Kings will therefore shut their mouths on account of him. Those who always have a right to speak will be speechless. The involuntary effect of shock and amazement, extreme astonishment, intense emotion will render them silent. The world will be mute as he comes. Why? For what they hadn't been told, they will see. What they hadn't heard, they will understand. The world hasn't been told about the glorious return of Christ, but when he comes, they will all see it. They will all understand it. And they will be in stunned silence. They'll have their complete theological education about the second coming in a moment. So our Lord's inhuman disfigurement astonished the first century Jews who saw him. His exaltation will astonish the globe. The whole world will see him. Now, between his humiliation, which included his death, and his exaltation, something had to happen. What was it? Resurrection. Resurrection. There has to be a resurrection. And that's exactly what is not only implied, but stated in verse 13. He will be high, resurrection, lifted up, ascension, greatly exalted, coronation. Psalm 16, the psalmist says, he will not allow his Holy One, God will not allow his Holy One, the Messiah, to see corruption. His soul will not languish, his body will not languish in the grave. He will see the path of life. Psalm 16 promises the resurrection of the Messiah. Peter preached on that psalm on the day of Pentecost in that great sermon on the resurrection of Christ. So the resurrection is here. It's here in verse 13, but more than that, it's the most obvious missing part of the text, because you can't have death and exaltation unless you have resurrection. By the way, the Apostle Paul quoted verse 15, the end of it, what they had not been told they will see, and what they had not heard they will understand. He quoted that, showing that the verse embraces not only the final exaltation and reign of Christ, but the preaching of the gospel that leads up to that. The world will be shocked when it happens, because they will not expect it. They haven't been told. They haven't understood it. But all through history, even now, people are being told. People are coming to understand it. So Paul extends this, which has its ultimate fulfillment in the return of Christ and the shock of the nations, back to the period of the preaching of the gospel, where we are telling people what they've never before seen, what they've never before understood about the glory of Christ. So we find even here the career of the Messiah will succeed. He will accomplish the work of God and therefore be raised, taken to heaven, and crowned. I'm going to let Isaiah have the last word, and it's the first line of chapter 53. An astonishing revelation, an astonishing humiliation, an astonishing exaltation. And there in that one line, we have an astonishing rejection. The prophet says pensively, sadly, who has believed our report? Looking forward, the Jews had this when they crucified Jesus. The Jews had this after he rose from the dead. It's been there all along. Who's believed it? Small remnant. The world has had this portion of Scripture concerning the death and resurrection of the Messiah. Who has believed it? That's the sad reality of rejection. And it begs the question, what about you? And that's the question that has to be asked and answered today. What about you? What about you? Do you believe that the Lord Jesus Christ died for your sins and rose again from the dead for your justification? And one day will come as the exalted King and take his people into the kingdom promised to them? Do you believe that he couldn't come to reign until he came to save? Do you believe that he couldn't receive his glory until he suffered? That's the gospel. And in believing the gospel, there is salvation for you. That would make this the most wonderful day of your life if up to now you haven't embraced Christ.
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8: 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And He cares for us not only enough to reveal Himself to us, not only enough to rescue us from our sinfulness, not only enough to make us like Himself, conform us to the likeness of Christ, not only to build a wonderful, intimate, personal relationship with us, but He loves us enough and cares for us enough to comfort us when we hurt. He's a God who cares. A loving Father who cares for every single one of us.
7: For help and hope from God's Word, go to intouchcanada.org.

Who was Jesus? An imposter? A great prophet? Or was he the Messiah? It's a great question, isn't it? And it's one that's been asked for generations. Welcome to Through the Bible. I'm Steve Schwetz, and I'm so glad that you've hopped aboard the Bible bus as Dr. J. Vernon McGee is going to take us to Matthew 16, where the question, who is Jesus, is posed for the very first time by none other than Jesus himself. It's a great chapter and one that Dr. McGee says is very important. So grab your Bible and turn it to Matthew chapter 16, verse 1, and as you find your place,

0: I got a couple of letters that I want to read from listeners who have recently learned who Jesus is and have written to share the good news with us. Deem, who listens in French, tells us this. After many questions about repentance and forgiveness and obedience, a huge weight was removed from my shoulders as I learned about Jesus' love. Through your explanations of God's grace, many souls are set free. I, in particular, always heard about Jesus, but I didn't understand his significance in my life. Through listening to you almost every day, I'm now a believer, and for this I give immense thanks to God. Now I am fulfilled. I even smile at the smallest things because I know that it is no longer I who lives, but Jesus Christ who lives in me. He has given me everything. What joy and gladness for my family and me. Thank you for the teachings, and may you remain in the grace of the Lord Jesus. Isn't that an encouraging testimony? And then here's another one that I know you're going to love. It's Sang from Laos who writes this. I would like to sincerely thank this ministry for its help. I listen in the Lumien language and am 65 years old. My relatives in the USA encouraged me to find you. After a month, they called me to ask how it was. I told them I was ready to receive Jesus Christ, and they prayed with me. After becoming a believer, I did not know what to do, how to pray, or how to read the Bible. My relatives encouraged me to keep listening. As I did, I learned to pray by following along with the teacher on the program. I also began to understand the Bible through the teachings. Our family used to be under the influence of spirits performing animal sacrifices for worship, but now we have been set free. I thank God and you for helping my family find true peace. Well, if you'd like to thank God for his work in the lives of these two listeners and the many others just like them who are hearing of Jesus for the first time, and for the faithful in-country producers and staff who answer their questions, then you need to join our World Prayer Team. It's super easy. 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Now, as a partner of this ministry, nothing's more important than to pray with us. That's always the first priority we ask you to do. 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In Jesus' name we pray. Amen. Now here's Dr. J. Vernon McGee with our study of Matthew 16 on Through the Bible.
1: Now in the 16th chapter of the Gospel of Matthew, and if you found your place there, we see that this chapter continues the conflict that the Lord Jesus had with the Pharisees and Sadducees. And we've come now to the place where our Lord calls for a confession from his disciples. And Peter, I think, speaks for the group. And then the Lord Jesus confronts them for the first time with the church, his death and resurrection. And that makes this chapter, as you can see, very important. Now we open with the Pharisees and Sadducees again asking for a sign from heaven, and they are again referred to Jonah. I'm reading now. The Pharisees also with the Sadducees came, and tempting desired him that he would show them a sign from heaven. He answered and said unto them, when it is evening, ye say it will be fair weather, for the sky is red. And in the morning it will be foul weather today, for the sky is red and lowering. O ye hypocrites, ye can discern the face of the sky, but can ye not discern the signs of the times? Now the scribes and Pharisees, back in the 12th chapter, you'll recall it, verse 38, they came and asked the same question for a sign. At that very same time, our Lord gave them the sign of Jonah. He's going to do that here, but he calls their attention to the fact that they were very good at being weather prophets. They could predict the weather, but they didn't seem to be able to recognize the signs of the times. The religious rulers actually are trying to trap him, and he is going to warn his own to beware of them. And now, you notice again here, this is the second time he calls them, O ye hypocrites. Then, verse 4, a wicked and adulterous generation seeketh after a sign. They had many signs, but they would not accept them. And there shall no sign be given unto it but the sign of the prophet Jonas. And he left them and departed. And there's a note of finality in his action here as he turns and walks away from them, but he gives them again to Jonah. And his answer is very brief here, but it's very much to the point. And we know that he had told them, as Jonah was, and so he would be in the heart of the earth. Now, you find that these Pharisees and Sadducees, they were not even about to accept him at all. There are revealed in this chapter three viewpoints that are presented concerning the Lord Jesus. And this is the first one. The Pharisees and Sadducees believed that the Lord Jesus was an imposter. To them, he was not the Messiah at all. And then you have the viewpoint of the multitudes. And to them, Jesus was John the Baptist or Elijah, Jeremiah, one of the prophets. They were complimentary, but they all missed the mark. And then his disciples, who recognized him as the Messiah, are the Christ, the Son of the living God, and Peter was the spokesman at that time. Now, let's move on as we see him warning his disciples now of the leaven, the false doctrine of the Pharisees and Sadducees. And we are told, and when his disciples were come to the other side, they had forgotten to take bread. And now verse 6. Then Jesus said unto them, take heed and beware of the leaven of the Pharisees and the Sadducees. Now, at the 13th chapter, I made it very clear that leaven was a principle of evil. It was never a principle of good, and that it always was that. And here, I think we have a confirmation from the Lord. He says to beware of the leaven. Well, if you're to beware of something, it's certainly not something that you welcome or something that's good. The leaven of the Pharisees and of the scribes was what? They reasoned among themselves, saying, it's because we've taken no bread. You see, they missed the understanding of the leaven at first. Now, verse 8, which when Jesus perceived, he said unto them, O ye of little faith. And you can call these men now little faith, because again and again he's reminded them of their little faith. Why reason ye among yourselves because ye brought no bread? Do ye not yet understand, neither remember the 5 loaves of the 5,000 and how many baskets ye took up? Neither the 7 loaves of the 4,000 and how many baskets ye took up? How is it that ye do not understand that I spake it not to you concerning bread, that ye should beware of the leaven of the Pharisees and of the Sadducees? Then understood they how that he bade them not beware of the leaven of bread, but of the doctrine of the Pharisees and the Sadducees. Now, friends, leaven, therefore, according to our Lord's interpretation of it, is nothing in the world but false doctrine. It's that which is evil. It's never good. And when you talk about the leaven of the gospel, you're using a contradiction of terms. The leaven is never a picture of the gospel. Our Lord warns them of it here and says it's the doctrine of the Pharisees and of the Sadducees. That, I think, ought to clarify once and for all what leaven is. That is, if you accept the Lord Jesus Christ as an authority, which he is. Now, in verse 13, we come to Caesarea Philippi, and we have this marvelous confession of himself from his disciples, and he mentions the church for the first time. And again, we need to make some very sharp distinctions here, friends, and I'm convinced that all the way through this gospel, we certainly need to keep our thinking cap on, because this is the gospel that is the key to the rest of the scripture. Now, will you notice, verse 13 of chapter 16 of Matthew, when Jesus came into the coasts of Caesarea Philippi, he asked his disciples, saying, whom do men say that I, the Son of Man, am? Now, he's way in the north, and he's in a position from which he's going to turn and begin a movement directly toward Jerusalem. And before he begins that journey, there are two things that his disciples must be clear on: who he is and what he's going to do. And friends, those are the two things that you have to be clear on to be a Christian. You have to know who he is, and you have to know what he did. And it's that that determines your salvation and my salvation. These are the things that we're to know in order that we might exercise faith and be saved. The first question that he'll put to them here is this: whom do men say that I, the Son of Man, am? And that's a question that he's still asking, and that's a question that is still being answered today. He's still the most controversial person who's ever lived on top side of this earth. Whom do men say that I, the Son of Man, am? Now you have the viewpoint of the multitude, of the crowd. What would they think? I believe if you took a microphone, went out on the street corner in your town, you'd probably get these same answers, because men are still as much confused about him. Some say that thou art John the Baptist. Well, John the Baptist was a great man. They recognized him as such. And there are those that say today, Jesus is a great teacher. And others say that he's Elias, that is Elijah. And Elijah was a great person. And there are those that say today of Jesus, he's a great person. And others, Jeremiah. Jeremiah was the weeping prophet. And there are great many saw in him a weeping prophet. He wept over Jerusalem. He gave predictions. They gave him full credit for that, that he was a great prophet. Or others said he's just one of the prophets. And I suppose each one had his own particular viewpoint. Now, that's the viewpoint of the crowd. That's the viewpoint of the average person today. Again, may I say, if you would go and ask, maybe some of you would like to make the test. If you do, let me know what viewpoints you got. I know a man, he was one of these extrovert preachers, a young preacher. He was a friend of mine. He was always doing something unusual. And he went out on the street corner, and he asked this question because he heard me say this same thing I'm saying now, that you could get all sorts of viewpoints concerning who Jesus Christ is. And he got all sorts of interpretations. Many people said that they thought he was one of the greatest teachers the world has ever seen, one a founder of religion. Another felt that he was a good man. And another, well, he didn't think so much about him. He just would put him in a class with other men that were famous in history. Just one of the prophets, you see. Now he turns, the Lord Jesus turns to the apostles, and he saith unto them, but whom say ye that I am? And of course, that's what he's asking you and me. And Simon Peter answered and said, thou art the Christ. Now that means the Messiah, the anointed one, the one who was predicted in the Old Testament and fulfills all of that, the Son of the living God. Now, up to this point, that was the highest testimony and the best confession that could be made of him. This is who he is. Now, Jesus answered and said unto him, blessed art thou, Simon Bar-Jona, for flesh and blood hath not revealed it unto thee, but my Father which is in heaven. Now, no man today can call Jesus Lord but by the Holy Spirit. Only the Spirit of God can take the things of Christ and show them unto us, so that our Lord could say to Simon Peter, flesh and blood didn't reveal this to you. You didn't get it by being with me. A great many people say, well, if I could have been with him 3 years, and these men have been with him now 2.5 years, then I would really know who he is. Would you? May I say that you can know him just as well today, because the Spirit of God has to make him real to you. Now, will you notice verse 18? And I say also unto thee that thou art Peter, and upon this rock I will build my church. watch, and the gates of hell shall not prevail against it. Now let's look at this for just a moment. What rock did Christ build the church on? There are those that say that it was Simon Peter. Well, that's obvious. It's not, for there is a play upon words here. Thou art Petros upon this Petria. Thou art Petros, a little piece of rock, and upon this bedrock I will build my church. Now, there are others that say that that rock that he's building the church on is the confession that Simon Peter made. And friends, that's not it at all. Who is the rock? Well, the rock is Christ. On this rock, on Christ, I'll build my church. Now, if you went over to Simon Peter's own explanation of this, you'll find out that he made it very clear in his epistle that he was that precious stone. I'll not turn to that. We'll pick that up when we come to Simon Peter's two epistles. But you could turn there and you'll find out he called him a precious stone. Now the church is built upon him. No other foundation can any man lay. Now he is the stone. And he says, on this rock I will build my church. The church was future then. Don't tell me there's a church in the Old Testament. There wasn't even a church in existence until after the death, resurrection, ascension of Christ, and the sending of the Holy Spirit. It couldn't be a church until all of those things took place. And the church here is still in the future. I will build my church. And now again, the gates of hell shall not prevail. What does he mean by the gates of hell? Well, the word here is the word Hades or Sheol in the Old Testament. Unseen world, it's death. And the gates of death shall not prevail against it. And friends, it's much more important, as far as I'm concerned, that the gates of death not prevail against this church. In other words, one of these days, the Lord himself shall descend from heaven with a shout. And that shout will be like the voice of an archangel. And it will be like a trump, because the dead in Christ are to be raised. The gates of death shall not prevail against his church. And I will give unto thee the keys of the kingdom of heaven. Now, what are the keys of the kingdom of heaven? Who did he give them to? Simon Peter? No, he gave them to those that make this confession, that know him as Savior. In other words, if you're a child of God, you have the keys as much as any person has the keys. And it'll be up to you to unlock the door for someone. And whosoever thou shalt bind on earth shall be bound in heaven. This is something very serious. And that means that you and I today have a responsibility. We have a gospel, and it's the only gospel that can save man. And whatsoever thou shalt loose on earth shall be loosed in heaven. They'll be loosed in heaven. This, again, is something that is tremendous. Who's sufficient, friends, for these things? You and I have a responsibility that's awesome indeed. Then charged he his disciples that they should tell no man that he was Jesus the Christ, because to know who he is will not save you by itself. You got to know what he did. Now listen to him. Verse 21, from that time forth, he hadn't revealed his cross to his disciples or apostles up to this point. He did to Nicodemus that night, but not to them. From that time forth began Jesus to show unto his disciples how that he must go unto Jerusalem and suffer many things of the elders and chief priests and scribes and be killed and raised again the third day. And this is what he did for you and me. This is the gospel. The gospel is that Christ died for our sins according to the scriptures, buried and raised again. You must know who he is, and you must know what he did for you, that he died for you, and he was worthy to die for you. Now, this is the gospel. This is the first time he says this. On the way to Jerusalem, we'll see in this gospel that five different times he calls their attention to the fact he's going to die. And it's a good thing he schooled them in this, because of the fact that they just couldn't see the cross at this time. They know who he is, but they just don't like what he's going to do. Verse 22, then Peter took him and began to rebuke him, saying, be it far from thee, Lord, this shall not be unto thee. You see, you're the Messiah. You are the Son of God. You must not, you cannot go to the cross. Their cross was not in their thinking at this time. He turned and said unto Peter, get thee behind me, Satan. Thou art an offense unto me, for thou savorest not the things that be of God, but those that be of man. You know, it's satanic for anyone who's in a position like Simon Peter to deny the facts of the gospel that Jesus died for our sins upon the cross. This is satanic when especially a man in the pulpit will deny these things. This is the only thing in the world that can save us, friends. And it's a tragic, terrible thing. And Peter later on could say, who his own self bare our sins in his own body on the tree, that we being dead to sin, and by whose stripes we are healed. My, what a transformation took place in this man. And our Lord actually said, get thee behind me, Satan. This man who, by the Spirit of God, could say that he's the Son of God, now can even let Satan deceive him. My, how far can you go and still not be a Christian? I'm afraid a great many they're very close to the kingdom, but don't seem to quite make it. Verse 24, then said Jesus unto his disciples, if any man will come after me, let him deny himself and take up his cross and follow me. Now, we always interpret this as let him deny himself ice cream, or deny himself some luxury, or deny himself something down here. Well, no, it doesn't say that at all. Let him deny himself. And you know, the hardest person in the world that I have to deny is to deny myself. Well, now, to deny myself dessert, that's difficult. But to deny myself is indeed a difficult thing to do. And he says, and take up his cross and follow me. And not Christ's cross, but his cross. There's a cross for you and a cross for me. That is, if we're going to follow him. This is, I think, very important to see. For whosoever will save his life shall lose it, and whosoever will lose his life for my sake shall find it. For what is a man profited if he shall gain the whole world and lose his own soul? Or what shall a man give in exchange for his soul? For the Son of Man shall come in the glory of his Father with his angels, and then he shall reward every man according to his works. He'll come in the glory of his Father, and then he'll reward every man according to his works. Now will you notice? Verily I say unto you, there be some standing here which shall not taste of death till they shall see the Son of Man coming in his kingdom. When will they see it? They're going to see it in the very next chapter. Actually, this verse here belongs with the next chapter, with chapter 17. So I'm just going to actually stop with verse 27 and say that next time we begin with verse 28, chapter 16, because it is the explanation of what we see on the Mount of Transfiguration, and that's when they saw the Son of Man coming in his kingdom. But we're going to have to save that until next time, and so until then, may God bless you richly, my beloved.
0: Well, that certainly leaves us with a lot to look forward to. 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I'm Steve Schwetz, thanking God for the privilege of traveling through His Word with you.

0: 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Is this your story too?
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2: Nancy DeMoss Walgamoos says that in the grand scheme of eternity, singleness is a momentary reality and also a deeply meaningful one.
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2: This is Revive Our Hearts with Nancy DeMoss Walgamoos, author of Lies Women Believe and the Truth That Sets Them Free. For Wednesday, August 5th, I'm Dana Gresh. We're continuing in the series Embracing Singleness, featuring Nancy's teaching. She first shared this encouragement to singles back in 2002, but God's Word is beautifully timeless, and that's what Nancy gives us. Let's listen.
3: If you're a single woman who has a desire to be married, chances are you've spent some time thinking about the benefits and the blessings of marriage. But have you ever stopped to make a list of the blessings and the benefits of singleness? We're talking this week about the gift of singleness, the gift that a lot of people aren't sure they want. But the scripture says that marriage is a gift in the will of God, that singleness is a gift in the will of God, and that both those gifts have their challenges. They both have areas where sacrifice and suffering and surrender are required, but they both have benefits and blessings. The danger is that we would tend to focus on the benefits and blessings of the gift we don't have. We're conscious of the gift somebody else has and the benefits and blessings they have, and we tend to focus on the suffering and the challenges that we have with our gift. If we were to talk to the married woman, we would probably find that she's focusing on the challenges of her gift and focusing on the blessings and benefits we have with our gift of singleness. So it's important if we are single to take some time to think about what are the blessings and benefits that we have as singles. And again, we want to go back to the Word of God to get our perspective. We've been in the 7th chapter of 1 Corinthians this week, and we're picking up in verse 25 today, where Paul begins to address singles specifically. Yesterday, we talked about some general principles, whether you're married or single. Paul says, don't be always trying to get a different gift than the one you have. Accept the gift you have, receive it with thanksgiving, and let God use that gift in your life. Now, beginning in verse 25, he's going to talk specifically about singles. He says, now about virgins, those who are not married. I have no command from the Lord, but I give a judgment as one who by the Lord's mercy is trustworthy. Paul's saying the Lord Jesus didn't specifically address this topic, but he has given me direction and insight and wisdom that I'm going to share with you as the Apostle Paul. Now today, we want to talk about some of the benefits and blessings that Paul outlines here, beginning in verse 25. And the first two we want to look at in the session today. First of all, he says that singleness provides freedom from certain kinds of pressures. Singleness provides freedom from certain kinds of pressures. Verses 26 through 28. Paul says there are certain kinds of pressures in the world, and there are certain kinds of pressures in marriage. And singleness gives us freedom from both of those. In the world first, verse 26. Because of the present crisis, I think that it is good for you to remain as you are. Are you married? Do not seek a divorce. Are you unmarried? Do not look for a wife. But if you do marry, you have not sinned. It's not more spiritual to be single. It's not more spiritual to be married. It's spiritual to do what God has called you to do for that season of life. And he says, if a virgin marries, she has not sinned. So Paul's saying it's permissible to marry, but it's not always advisable. He talks about the present crisis in verse 26. He said there's a crisis going on. Now, he doesn't tell us what the crisis was, and we don't really know. We do know that the early church experienced intense persecution and that there were those, as the gospel was spreading, who had to travel, as Paul did, to preach the gospel and share their faith. And I think Paul is saying there's some crisis going on now in the spread of the gospel or in the persecution that's taking place, where for some it's better to have a single life. There's some pressures in this world, some adversity, some problems that are going on in this world, that there are some benefits to being single. And we look around in our world with, I think we're living very much in the end times. And things are coming to a head in this world. And Paul might say the same thing today. Because of the present crisis, I think it's good for you to stay as you are. If you're single, there are some pressures that are going on in this world that you will not have to experience in the same way that you would if you had to look out for yourself and a mate. So he says, you'll have freedom from those pressures. And then he says in verse 28, there are some pressures in marriage that if you don't get married, you won't have to experience. You'll have freedom from some of those pressures. Verse 28, the second part, those who marry will face many troubles in this life. And I want to spare you this. That word troubles is the Greek word phlipsis. And it's the word that means to press together. He's saying when you get married, you're going to have some pressures. You're going to be pressed together. Two people living together under the same roof requires surrender. It's a pressure. I remember talking to a friend who had, she and her husband did not marry until they were in their 30s. And I saw her after they'd been married for a few months. And I said, Kathy, how's it going? And she said, now this is a couple who loved each other. They had both looked forward to marriage. They had wanted marriage. They were, you know, both committed Christians. And her first sentence was, marriage is a crucifixion. Now, she didn't regret marrying David. They love each other. They've now been married successfully for many years. But a successful marriage requires crucifixion. You have to die to your own rights, die to your own ways of doing things. And I see some heads nodding, and they're probably women who are or have been married. And Paul says, this is not a slam on marriage. Marriage is good. And make sure, by the way, that you're not staying single because you want to avoid problems that maybe God wants you to experience in marriage. Singleness is not to be an escape. And yet Paul says, if you're called to be single, and if God gives you that gift, there are some pressures you're going to avoid. He's saying marriage is not a cure-all to all your troubles. You'll have troubles in marriage. You'll have troubles in singleness. They may be different troubles, maybe some of the same troubles, but marriage doesn't solve every problem. In fact, marriage creates some problems. And let me say this, by the way, whatever kind of single person you are, you are likely to be the same kind of person once you're married. Becoming married doesn't automatically make you a different kind of person. So my counsel to single women is deal with your issues while you're single. If you ever intend to be married, or if you think God ever intends to have you married, make sure that you deal with those issues and don't think that marriage is going to deal with those issues. Marriage will only bring those issues to the surface and make them more obvious. Now, Paul's not saying that there aren't pressures with being single. He's just saying there's some pressures that as a single, you will not experience. And then Paul says there's another benefit and blessing of marriage, and that's that you're able to focus on eternity, to live more in light of eternity. Verse 29, he says, what I mean, brothers, is that the time is short. From now on, those who have wives should live as if they had none, those who mourn as if they did not, those who are happy as if they were not, those who buy something as if it were not theirs to keep, those who use the things of this world as if not engrossed in them. For this world in its present form is passing away. If you've been to a play that has a lot of different scenes, you know that sometimes between the scenes they'll bring in a new set of scenery to show you that the setting has changed. And you'll have stagehands who'll take the sets on and off the stage. He says this world is like a changing set on a stage. The scenery is changing. The scene is changing. Everything is always changing in this world. This world is a set that's passing away. It's being taken off the stage. And so Paul is saying, hold loosely to things of this world. Because this world isn't it. This world is just a dressing room for eternity. So he's saying, live your life in light of eternity. The first order of business is eternity. This world is passing away. And Paul is saying, I want you to prepare for the eternal world, the heavenly world where the scene is unchanging, where you will live forever. I love that little stanza of Amy Carmichael, the single woman who went as a missionary to India. She said, all that grieves is but for a moment. All that pleases is but for a moment. Only the eternal is important. Did you get that? Singleness has things about it that grieve us. Marriage has things about it that grieve people who are married. But she said, everything that grieves us is just lasting for a moment. It's not permanent. And singleness and marriage both have things about them that are pleasant and are joyous and are great to experience. But she says, all that pleases is but for a moment. So don't hold on too tightly. Only the eternal is important. My dad used to have on his desk a little piece of marble with a verse etched on it. And when he died, I got this piece. It was a verse that I heard him quote, not a Bible verse, but a piece of poetry that I heard him quote many times over the years. Only one life, it will soon be past. Only what's done for Christ will last. And Paul is saying the time is short. Eternity is long. Jesus is coming. So live your life now as a single in light of eternity, and realize that if you are single, you have an opportunity, as he's going to say later in this passage, to do some things in light of eternity that perhaps you couldn't do if you were married. Remember that marriage is not permanent. Now, it is as far as this life is concerned, but the scripture says in heaven, there is no marriage. Marriage is a picture here on this earth of an eternal reality, and that is Christ's love for his church and the redemptive plan of God. But marriage is not eternal. It's for this life only. It's a temporal passing relationship. So don't pin all your hopes on getting something that is passing away, that you're not going to have forever. In Ephesians chapter 5, Paul talks about the importance of living with a sense of urgency in light of the shortness of the time. And he says, make the most of every opportunity because the days are evil. The days are evil and they are short. And Paul says, redeem the time. You don't have much time, so make the most of your time. Take advantage of every moment, every hour, every day, every week, every year that God gives us. You know what that says to me? It's really foolish and it's short-sighted to waste one single day of my life pining away for something that God hasn't given me, for marriage. Now, to have those desires for marriage is not wrong, but to let those desires control my life and to begin to pine away and to be discontent, to waste one day with discontent, seems to me to be a great sin. And a great tragedy, a great loss, to waste the opportunity that God is giving you and me right now to serve him. So say, thank you, Lord. The time is short, eternity is long, and I want to live my life in such a way that when I stand before you in eternity, I'll have something to show for my life. Not that I spent my life wasting away, pining away, wanting something you didn't give me, but that I received the blessings and the benefits of what you did give me. And I've made something out of that gift. And now I give it back to you for all of eternity.
4: Amen. You know, we've been listening to Nancy Lee DeMoss, because she was single at the time she recorded that. She was talking to a group of unmarried individuals back in 2002. She was helping singles learn to be content with the gift God has given to them. Now, she'll be back in a moment to pray. Today, I have two women who are in the process of really the learning lab of singleness, Charmaine Porter and Katie Lightkep. They've been with us the past 2 days. Charmaine and Katie, welcome back.
5: Thanks, Dana.
6: Hi, everyone.
4: Hey, what stuck out to you today as Nancy turned our hearts toward the vision of thinking about everything in light of eternity? Charmaine, we'll go with you first.
6: Okay. I work at Impact 360. It is a gap year discipleship / leadership program in the small, small town of Pine Mountain, Georgia. It is as small in this country as that sounds. But I've been working here for about 9 years. I'm heading into my 10th year. And one of our big, big values here is stewardship. We talk about it in so many different ways, internally, externally, with our finances, with our time, with our relationships, with energy. And as I was thinking and preparing about what I heard Nancy say, these three words stood out to me: steward the gift. Mm. it was something that Nancy said right towards the end. She said, make something out of the gift. And now, Lord, I give it back to you. And it reminded me of the parable of the talents. I don't know if we always think about our relationship statuses as that, as it's a gift that's been given to us. And the Lord is saying, I've given this to you to do something with it, to glorify my kingdom, to potentially even maximize it. Whether you're married, are you married with the mission of eternity in mind? Are you married with the kingdom in mind? If you're single, are you spending your singleness stewarding that gift so that you can bring more glory about in the kingdom? That was huge for me. And that actually was a conviction as well as encouragement for me as I listened to Nancy personally.
4: That is so cool. You know, since you are making stewardship a big deal at Impact 360, I bet you have a definition of it that would help us understand how we apply that, whether it's to singleness or marriage. So how do you define stewardship?
6: Stewardship, I think, is receiving. You can't steward something that you have not accepted and received. That's the first thing. You have to receive it. And then I think it's asking the Lord, now, what do you want me to do with it? What do you want me to do with it? And I think, I mean, speaking of your relationship status, if you're married, okay, Lord, what do you want me to do with this marriage? If you're single, okay, Jesus, what do you want me to do with this singleness? But it's this is where I am. This is what I have. This is what I'm bringing to the table.
4: I think what I'm hearing you say is don't be passive with it. Be intentional. I remember when I became an empty nester, someone telling me there's a gap between actively parenting and beginning to grandparent where you experience a freedom that's unique in your life. And you are either going to passively waste that and just go through it without realizing, oh, I've got extra hours, extra evenings, extra weekends open here. Or you're going to be intentional. And so Bob and I went on a road trip and we talked about just how do we wring out that extra time for the kingdom of Jesus. And it was maybe 5 to 8 years. It wasn't like a super big season of our lives, but we did. We ran hard because of what you're talking about. Like somebody told me, sit down, look at this period. And basically they were telling me to steward it. So that's a really good invitation. Any other thoughts on that? Because I think that's really big. Somebody is starting to think about singleness differently because of what you just said. I believe.
6: In Jesus' name, I hope so. I hope that that is an encouragement. And I do hope that there's a sense of empowerment as well that comes with that. I love what you said, Dana. You got to slow down sometimes. This is the life that you have. Not saying it will be the life that you have forever. Even as we know Nancy, she got to experience the gift of singleness for about 50 years, and she got to experience the gift of marriage. And now she's experiencing the gift. And I'm saying that by faith because I know my father was widowed. So I know the difficulty of that life. But she's experiencing the gift that the Lord has given her in widowhood. But you got to sit down and ask the Lord, slow down. Lord, this is what you're giving me. This is how I feel about it too. I think he is. He is our good shepherd. He is our father. And he wants to hear that. I do not believe in any form of disassociation or spiritual bypassing. I reject all of that. I think that we get to, not I think, scripture tells us that we get to come and cast all of our burdens before the Lord because he cares about us. And you can insert the word feeling in that. You can cast your feelings and tell him about what you're thinking and tell him about what you're feeling because he cares about you. So come before him, Lord, this is what you've allowed in my life. This is how I feel about it. This is what I'm thinking about it. And what do you want me to do with it? I love that.
4: So
6: slowing
4: cool.
6: down and asking, being intentional with it.
4: That's great. I love that. Katie, you know, what has the Lord allowed in your life that is requiring you to think in light of eternity?
5: So like for me, the last few months have looked really different. I have a younger brother. He's 28 and he moved out of state at the beginning of this year to go to graduate school. And a few months ago, he was diagnosed with stage 3 cancer. And he's also someone who's not yet married. He's single. And because he's out of state, he would have been going through this by himself. And when he was diagnosed in that moment, because I don't have a husband and children that I'm committed to here, I just knew as soon as we were told he was going to have to start chemo, within 24 hours, I was able to pack a bag and move up to stay with him throughout his entire treatment process. And it's not a situation that I would ever wish on anyone, but it's one I'm grateful for and grateful that I've been single in the midst of it because I had the freedom to drop everything and go. Mm-hmm. And I think around Revive Our Hearts, we always say that your family is your first line of ministry. It's your first priority. And as a single woman, that's my biological family that I grew up in. It's my church family. And so to be single means that I can pour into those that are suffering within either of those families, whether it's showing up for my brother while he's going through cancer or someone in my Sunday school class that's just having a really difficult time. Like, we get to use these single years and use our time to get to be a presence in someone else's life. That's a gift.
4: You know, Katie, you're talking about being a first responder. You're talking about going to ground zero moments in people's life. And my experience is that I experience God in a much more profound way in those hard times than I do when everything's going fine. So that means that you're there at the ready to counsel hearts, to pray with people when their hearts are most open and most receptive to what God may need to do in their hearts and lives to prepare them for eternity. Did you experience some of that when you were with your brother?
5: Yeah, I think it's the privilege of singleness is getting to do that. And through the process of serving him, I'm getting to experience Christ's love for me in a way that I didn't know before, because I can't serve on my own strength. None of that's going to happen naturally or of my own efforts, because I am still a very selfish, sinful woman. But the Lord, through his grace, as he's offering it to us, he enables us to serve others. And so I'm getting to see him and how he strengthens us for the task that's ahead of us.
4: Yeah. Well, Katie, Charmaine, thank you so much for being with us. You know, Charmaine told us at the few minutes ago a little bit about what she's doing to serve the kingdom. I'd be remiss not to mention some of the great ways you, Katie, are serving God and preparing hearts for eternity through some of our resources here at Revive Our Hearts. So, Katie, tell us a little bit about what you do and what's available, maybe specifically for single women through Revive Our Hearts.
5: So I work as a full-time writer for Revive Our Hearts. And one of the projects that I have been really excited about over the last year is a brand new challenge that we created just for single women. Now, if you've been around the ministry for a long time, you've probably heard of the Husband Encouragement Challenge. That one has been, I think it's deeply impacted thousands of women over the years, but we never had anything to offer single women. So we have created a 30-day challenge just for single women. And it's not even just for young single women. We've had a woman who is a widow who wrote into the ministry, and her testimony just brought me to tears because she talked about how she lost her husband and she still was raising kids. And through this challenge of getting to spend 30 days in the Word and in prayer and really seeking the Lord for the season of her life, she was able to remember that he is good and that Jesus is enough, even when she doesn't have a husband. So I would encourage any single woman out there, regardless of your age, regardless of why you're single, if whether you've never dated before, or if you have been married and now you find yourself single again for whatever reason, I would say go to the website, sign up for the challenge. You can start it at any point. It's completely free, and I think it will be transformative.
4: You can find these resources at reviveourhearts.com. We'll link to the Singleness Encouragement Challenge in the transcript of today's episode. Well, if being content as a single woman seems difficult to imagine, then be sure and tune in tomorrow. We'll hear about a college student who has learned to be content. Now here's Nancy to close us in prayer.
7: Thank you, Lord, that you have given us the opportunity, many of us, to serve you as single women. And forgive us for our foolishness sometimes, for wasting hours and days and weekends and evenings, pining away for something we wish we had and think would make us happy if we had it. Thank you for your word that tells us there are some blessings and some benefits that we can have as single women. I pray that you'll help us to embrace those, to thank you for them, and to make the most of them. I pray in Jesus' name. Amen.
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0: Hi, I'm Dr. John Neufeld, and you're listening to Back to the Bible Canada's Bible Minute. 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He is a shield to those who take refuge in Him." 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

0: Sailors used to be unwilling to risk their lives on the open sea in a violent storm, so they would look for any harbor that offered shelter, and thus evolved the saying, any port in a storm, meaning any port is better than being in a dangerous storm. People use the phrase today, any port in a storm, to justify whatever will get them out of the trouble they're in. But that kind of situational ethic has no biblical base. It's far better to trust God to see you through the storm than to escape it in a port that is more dangerous than the storm itself. This is David Jeremiah encouraging you to get on the road to new life. 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

Glad to have you with me this morning. I'm Mountain Mike. Maybe you're off to work later this morning. Going to make a buck or two, and that's great. Here's some encouragement to remember that Proverbs 22:1 tells workers to choose a good reputation over great riches. Being held in high esteem is better than money.

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Hey, it's Mike. 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But remember, your greatest ministry will most likely come out of your greatest

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0: Oh, the music has been awesome. I've been so blessed. Amazing, beautiful. It has just changed my whole morning. Thank you so much.
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Doctors Chuck Swindoll, Charles Stanley, John Neufeld, J. Vernon McGee, and many, many others are heard right here on The Light. 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

0: I find that worship music just, it really connects me with God. 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

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I'm Mountain Mike. It's been said that in happy moments, praise God. In difficult moments, seek God. In quiet moments, worship God. In painful moments, trust God. But in every moment, thank God.

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0: the heart and soul of our community. 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
1: So now let's say that you've damaged the relationship that you really and truly value. How do you get it back together? How do you get the pieces back together? How is there healing and retrieving and rescuing this hindered, broken, hurtful relationship that you really and truly cherish? How do you get it back together? If you love somebody, really and truly love somebody, does it make any difference whose fault it is? Not really. If you want to mend it, you assume responsibility.
2: We find many examples in the Bible of the value of close friends. But what if a relationship has soured? Can you restore what was lost? Today on In Touch, the teaching ministry of Dr. Charles Stanley will hear guidance from the Word of God for healing troubled friendships.

there by your side. And that makes friendships very, very valuable. I read something the other day that I thought was so interesting because it describes oftentimes something that we forget, and that is, it said, make new friends, but keep the old. One is silver and the other is gold. And when you think about friends and how long it takes us to develop real godly friendships, real genuine lasting friendships, it takes a while. And therefore, if you are late in life beginning to develop friends, you don't have long to enjoy them, or do they have long to enjoy you? And that's why we need to take care of our friendships. We need to watch over them, because the truth is, a real, true, genuine friend is a gift of God's mercy to every one of us. And then there are those times, though, that when our friendships have problems, somebody walks out right when you need them, or you decide that you can't continue that friendship and you decide to walk out, or it may be that you don't value that friendship enough, and so therefore, as a result, the friendship just sort of disintegrates and they go their way and you go your way. You don't necessarily decide to do it, it just sort of happens. But it happens for some very specific reasons. And what I want to talk about in this message is simply this. I want to talk about troubled friendships. I want you to turn to just one verse in the Bible for the simple reason that there are many verses we could talk about, and I just want you to look, if you will, in the 16th chapter of the Proverbs and the 28th verse, and notice what he says, a perverse man spreads strife, and a slanderer separates intimate friends. And so oftentimes we develop friendships that don't last. We intend for them to last, but they don't. And there's some very, very specific reasons why they do not last. Now, how do you damage this relationship, this fellowship, this friendship? How do you damage that? Well, let's think about how you damage it. And we damage it in ways that probably we don't even realize. And the first way we damage it is this, selfishness. You see, if you really want to decide whether you love somebody or not, ask yourself the question, am I asking most of the time what they can do for me, how they can meet my needs, or am I primarily interested in how I can meet their need and make them happy and cause them to have joy and help them in their relationship with the Lord or with other people? So selfishness, you want to damage your relationship, you add that. Secondly, is manipulation. Manipulation is simply another word for control. And a person who is trying to control the other person all the time, you can't build. Listen, that will damage a friendship as much as anything. Nobody likes to be manipulated, controlled, underhandedly, backhandedly controlled. Now, people can control each other by manipulating them by finances, by belittling them, or they can manipulate them in other ways. You can manipulate people sexually. You can withhold sex from your marriage partner to manipulate them to do something for you, which is a cruel way to try to govern or control someone else's life. There are lots and lots of ways you can manipulate someone. It damages a relationship. Then, of course, there is jealousy. You want to damage your friendship? Jealousy says, I'm going to hold tight to what's mine, and I don't want anything to look like it's going to intrude. Well, now, if you love someone and you have a genuine friendship, we're not talking about marriage partners now. We're talking about just genuine, close, intimate friends, another kind of friends. And so if you're the kind of person who cannot stand anybody to even look like they're going to be a friend to your friend, that will absolutely ultimately destroy a relationship and a friendship. So jealousy does not work. It's very damaging. Then there's criticism. You want to destroy a friendship, then you set your antennas out to find everything you can that displeases you and the other person, the way they dress, the way they look, the way they talk. You look for the ways that they don't live up to your expectations. In other words, you know what? You want to destroy a friendship, you just get in that critical mode, and this doesn't work, and I'm not pleased with that, and you criticize them for this one. You know what happens after a while? They walk away. You know why? Because they can't handle it. Your friend will walk away. And if your friend is critical towards you, after a while, you think, God, I don't need this, and I can't handle this anymore. A critical spirit is so absolutely unnecessary. If you and I were perfect, okay. Now, is there a time to be critical? Now, listen carefully.
There is a time when you and I can be critical, but that criticism

0: Criticism ought to be criticism motivated by genuine love to help the other person. And I certainly have friends that are critical toward me, and I mean, they come at it in the right way. Now, here's the difference. This is what all human nature is about. If somebody comes to you with a critical spirit, and I don't mean critical spirit, let's just say they don't criticize something you've done or you've said. If they come to you in the right way, you can handle most of it. They say, look, you know what? I love you dearly. Now watch this. Don't say, I love you dearly, but they know what's coming. And you know what happens? They shut it down. If you say, I really love you, and there's something that I think could help both of us, now you've gotten yourself into it. That's the way to do it. Okay, so when you think about this whole idea, here's the way you can tell whether criticism is good or not. Now listen carefully. Listen, say amen. Amen. The criticism is right when it hurts you far more deeply to be critical of something he or she did or said, or their attitude, than it does. In other words, it hurts you more than it hurts them. When it's just something that you just don't like, it may be that you need to think about whether it's even worth saying. And you see, we all have to let some things pass. If you've got to criticize everything you see in a person that doesn't suit you, you'll never have any friends. Just let it pass. What difference does it make? Ask yourself the question, is that significant or is it insignificant? Has that just happened once? Or is this a habit? If it's a habit, then let's deal with it. But if it's just something that you don't particularly like, criticism will absolutely destroy a relationship. Then explosions. Here is a person who is not transparent, and they don't open up, and so what happens? Something goes on, they don't like it. They don't like it today, they don't like it tomorrow. They don't like it next week, next month, whatever it might be, or it may not take them that long. And so their anger just builds on the inside. And it builds, and it builds, and it builds, and probably the other person, if you have any relationship at all, they can tell that something's not right. And so you say, well, honey, or sir, or friend, is something not right in this relationship? Oh, everything's fine. And then all of a sudden, they just absolutely explode. You say, well, everybody should have the right to explode. Is that true? Now, the Bible says, be angry and sin not. And we can also be angry and be very sinful. Explosion is very dangerous, and I want to tell you why. Usually when people explode, and they've got all this pent-up anger that has been built up week after week and month after month or year after year, whatever it might be, maybe they don't even realize what's going on, but they just explode. Here's the tragedy. Sometimes they will do something that they can't undo. Sometimes they may say something that is so painful and so absolutely penetrating and devastating to the other person's sense of self-esteem or self-worth, they can't get over it. They just can't get over it. Many friendships have been destroyed by people who just explode and wipe out everybody around them. We have to be able to control what we think, and the best thing to do is don't let it go on. Then there is also this whole idea of disloyalty. Somebody says to your face, oh, you're my friend, I love you, and next thing you know, they're behind your back talking about you, leaving little innuendos, implying things that other people can infer that it means one thing and something other than you mean. Disloyalty is disheartening. It's terrible. It's destructive. It reaches down to your heart because here's a person that you thought really and truly were loyal, a person that was loyal to you, and they aren't. Then there is just absolute pure dishonesty. And that is, you can't trust them. You can't have a relationship with somebody you don't trust. It just doesn't work. You have to trust them. People make mistakes. If they're willing to face it, yes, you're absolutely right. I told a lie. I was weak at that point, or I was afraid, or whatever it might be. At least deal with it. Admit it, confess it, repent of it, say, you know, please forgive me. Help me to understand. Or it may be that you didn't intend to say something, but you did. But when it's intended, that's dishonesty. It'll destroy a relationship. Last word is one that we don't usually think about, and that's busyness. You want to destroy a relationship? Don't ever meet. Don't ever talk. It won't work. Busyness that neglects my friendship, that doesn't have time for a relationship. I don't have time to talk. I don't have time to go out to eat with you. I don't have time to sit down and talk. I don't have time to listen. You can't have relationship without time. And too busy will destroy that relationship. Now let's say, for example, that you've damaged the relationship that you really and truly value. How do you retrieve it? How do you heal it? How do you get it back together? How do you get the pieces back together? How is there healing and retrieving and rescuing this hindered, broken, hurtful relationship that you really and truly cherish? How do you get it back together? Well, the first thing you do is this. You address it. You say to your friend, you know, there's something in our relationship that's not right. Maybe something I did, or maybe I misunderstood, but I think we have a problem, and I would like for us to at least face it and deal with it, and I'm willing to do that. The second thing you do is determine what happened. What happened in this relationship? What was said? What was understood or misunderstood? What did I do? What did he do or she do? That is, you determine what is it, where and when did it, what made it get off track when it was going so well. The third thing is this, apologize. You say, suppose it's not my fault. That's not even an issue. Because, listen, if the friendship is worth saving, it's worth assuming responsibility, whatever responsibility you had. Maybe you say it was totally his or her fault. Let me ask you a question. If you love somebody, really and truly love somebody, does it make any difference whose fault it is? Not really. If you want to mend it, you assume responsibility. Very important. You say, you know, I want to apologize because I must have done something that caused this to happen. Now, if it's something the other person did and it wasn't your fault anyway, you're still winning. What are you doing? You're assuming responsibility because what you're saying is this. This relationship and this friendship is so important to me. You know what? I'm willing to take the heat. I'm willing to take the discipline. You say, you know what that is? You call it unconditional love. That's what you call it. You're willing to take it, no matter whether you deserve it or not. It's not the issue. And so you say to that person, I apologize. I'm very sorry. And the next thing you do to remember is you refuse to blame and you refuse to defend yourself. That person says, here's what you did. I did not do anything of the sort. What's the goal? Is the goal to be right or to win the person? Is the goal to be right or save the relationship? If I don't care anything about the relationship, I can say, you know what? You're blind as a bat. That's what you did. You're just projecting on me what you think. That's not true at all. And you know what? This is the beginning of fellowships, relationships, friendships, and marriages to go down the drain. It's not my fault. It's your fault. And on people go, what happened for full long? They have so damaged their relationship, somebody walks away. So what you have to be willing to say is, you know what, whatever my part is, or I want to apologize, and so you refuse to defend yourself, and then here's what you do. We're talking about saving a fellowship, relationship. You say, what can I do to repair this? What can I do? Tell me something that I can do to help in this relationship. Whatever it takes, I'm willing to do that. So you ask for a suggestion of how you can repair it. What do I need to do? And then the next thing you do is you make a commitment. You say, I'm committed to rebuilding this fellowship, this relationship, this friendship. I'm committed to rebuilding that. Whatever it takes, I'm willing to do it. Now, once you've come this far, I want to give you four questions that'd be good to ask yourself. You really want to save this friendship. There are four questions that I'd like to suggest that you ask. Number one is this, and this is so very, very, very important. I want to ask you, are you listening? Say amen. Amen. All right, here's the first question. Am I projecting on my friend something that happened in my past? Let's say, back in your past somewhere, you were deeply, deeply hurt. Now, what does a person naturally normally do? They start building their defenses, and they build defenses so it cannot happen again. So therefore, someone comes along and you begin to be a little close to that person, and you begin to feel it. And so next thing you know, you're being critical of something in the other person's life. And it's very real to you, very real. What you don't realize is this. Because of past hurts, you are taking your past emotional experiences and projecting it on the other person, not even realizing that you are blaming them for something that somebody else did to you years and years and years ago. That is so common and so destructive, it's absolutely amazing. If you want to retrieve that friendship, you've got to lay down the past. A second question you need to ask yourself is this: am I just too fearful to have a close relationship with anybody? In other words, is the problem in my friendship the fact that that person's getting too close and I'm a little bit uncomfortable with it? In other words, I got a hell lot of space. Give me room. Now, it's one thing to smother somebody and to be possessive of them. You don't want to be smothering. But is the truth that when that person begins to become close to you, something inside of you, you don't even know what it is, something inside of you just raises right up, or you pull right down, you think, I can't handle this. And well, what is you can't handle? I just can't handle it. What it is you have this defense mechanism up because you're afraid to have an intimate relationship with somebody else because you've been hurt and you said you would never be hurt again, no matter what. Let me say one word to you. And this is something that's been said probably 1,000 years, but it's true. It is a whole lot better to have loved and lose it than never to have loved at all. It's better to have a great friend and lose them than never to have had a friendship at all. If you're one of those persons who is so dead set on not being hurt in life, you're in for a lot of disappointments because you're going to get hurt over and over and over and over again. The only difference between you and somebody who has a dear friend, they've got somebody to share their hurt with, and you've got to stuff it. You've got to keep it to yourself. You don't have anybody you can talk to about it. So you have to ask yourself the question, is my problem in my friendship the fact that I'm really fearful, too fearful to have a close, intimate relationship? Now, the same thing can be true of men and women. So sometimes women have probably more intimate relationships than men, and somehow, you know, men just don't want to say too much. It's just macho, strong. You know what? None of that's scriptural. There's nothing to that, except that it'll damage your relationships. Then there's another question you need to ask. Do I have unreal expectations of this relationship? Am I expecting more than this person's able to give? Listen, there's some people who have an enormous amount to give. They know how to love and they know how to express it. They know how to be happy and peaceful and contented in life. They know how to give of themselves, and some people don't. Listen, not only do they not give of themselves, they don't even know how. They don't even know how to love you. They don't have it on the inside. They don't have the capacity to love. So if you understand that, then you build that relationship, and here's what that means. You're going to have to give more. You're going to have to do more. You're going to have to probably forgive more because they're not there yet. But if you value that relationship, you'll do whatever's necessary to save it. One last question, there are many questions, but one last I'll mention. Are these feelings of rejection in my friendship because he or she is rejecting me, or is it because I have such a poor sense of self-esteem and poor sense of self-worth, I don't think I really deserve acceptance, and I don't deserve this kind of friendship, and I don't deserve that kind of love, I don't deserve this kind of relationship, I don't deserve this kind of intimacy? And what you're doing is you are feeling rejected, not because they rejected you, you just don't feel worthy of somebody just pouring out love on you and loving you and with an abundance of love, because that's their person, that's the way they know how to love, and yet you don't. You can heal a damaged relationship if you want to, if you choose to, if you try to, if you're persistent at it. One last thing I'd say is this: ask God to show you how to help your friend become a godly person. If you'll ask God to help your friend become a godly person, God will work in your life in the most awesome fashion to help you strengthen, heal, recover, and rescue what will turn out more than likely to be a wonderful, intimate, loving relationship that you'll be glad you didn't lose.
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5: Today's scripture reading is Jude chapter 1, verses 24 and 25. Now to him who is able to keep you from stumbling, and to make you stand in the presence of his glory, blameless, with great joy, to the only God, our Savior, through Jesus Christ our Lord, be glory, majesty, dominion, and authority, before all time, and now, and forever. Amen.
1: Scripture is filled with many wonderful promises from the Lord, but we often struggle to accept them as true in our own life. God wants us to believe that He's willing and able to do what He has said He will accomplish. God assures us we don't have to give in to sin. Jesus experienced this truth when the Holy Spirit led Him into the wilderness for an encounter with Satan. Our Savior successfully resisted the devil's enticements by recalling who the Father is and what He had promised. The world we live in has a lot of traps, and they can be hard to detect. For example, Peter had a conversation with the servant girl and ended up denying that he knew Jesus Christ. Like the disciple, we sometimes have trouble recognizing a situation's potential danger. But our Heavenly Father understands what is involved, and He knows just how we should respond. When you face temptation or encounter an unexpected difficulty, the approach needs to be the same. Turn your attention to the Lord and keep it there until your mind is filled with the knowledge of Him. Allow the Scriptures to guide your prayers and stand firm until the promised help comes.
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1: Your compliments could be doing more harm than good. Here's a moment with Charles Stanley.
6: Let's say that a person performs very, very well, and you want to praise them. And you express that. Sometimes that person can't handle it. And what happens is they begin to expect it. When a person begins to expect and anticipate and draw out of you praise, and then what's happened is they have abused the awesome position they have and the privilege. When they can't handle it, that same praise that builds up this person and their self-esteem and makes them better at what they do can destroy this person. Because if they can't handle the way you genuinely express your appreciation and they want more and more of it, then what's happening is they're not doing it for the right motive. Secondly, they're going to get into this trench that's going to head them in a direction that they're going to make a big mistake in life. And so their motives get all mixed up, because instead of trying to please God, now they're trying to please you, because if they please you, you're going to parade them before other people. And you have to be wise as to how much you give, where they are. Can they handle that? Because some people go ahead and just talk about how what you said about them and blah, blah, blah, and then they get prideful and egotistical. It's amazing that you can, in the right spirit, ruin somebody.
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0: 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The Light. 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
1: Good morning, it's 14 degrees at 6 o'clock. I'm Les Moore, and here's what's making our news today, this Thursday, the 6th of August. It's brought to you by our friends at My Professionals Law Office. Prime Minister Mark Carney says that Canada has been involved from the outset in the espionage investigation of a Canadian NATO intern arrested in Belgium but declined to comment further because the case remains active. The woman, who is accused of spying for an unnamed third country while interning at NATO headquarters, remains in custody as Belgian authorities continue their investigation. The case has prompted calls for a review of Canada's security screening process, with federal officials saying that they are working closely with Belgian authorities and taking the allegations very seriously. The U.S. State Department has announced plans to close 5 foreign offices, including one in Winnipeg. Canada will still have 6 other offices in the cities of Toronto, Calgary, Halifax, Quebec City, Montreal, and Vancouver, in addition to the U.S. Embassy in Ottawa. And the parent company of the Edmonton Oilers has a new chief executive officer. OEG Sports and Entertainment has announced Hugh Weber to the position. The Tacoma, Washington native replaces Jürgen Schreiber, who moves into an executive chairman role at TS Retail Enterprise, a separate arm of the Oilers owner Darryl Cates' corporate empire. And that's our news. Some sports in a moment. We'll take our first look at traffic. Looks like we're free and clear of any problems at the moment, which is good. Feel free to give me a call or text, though, if you want to report any issues or problems you see. 403-249-7000. Ernie Clements' 2-run homer in the 10th inning lifted the Blue Jays to a 5-4 win over the Houston Astros. So up next, right-hand pitcher Dylan Cease takes the mound for Toronto against David Peterson of the Chicago Cubs in a makeup game today at 12:20. Week 10 of the CFL gets underway this evening with the 4-4 Calgary Stampeders in Toronto to take on the 3-4 Argos. Kickoff goes at 5:30. And Canada stayed perfect at the Hlinka Gretzky Cup last night, knocking off Sweden 7-4 to finish the preliminary round with a 3-0 record. Canada got goals from 7 different players in the win and now heads into the semifinals of the top team, or as the top team in Group A. The Canadians will face Slovakia in Friday semifinal as they continue their quest for another Hlinka Gretzky Cup title. And that's our news and sports. Weather-wise, what are we looking at? Well, we are going to be decently warm, just a tad below seasonal at 22. 23 would be normal this time of year. Back to sunshine, warmer days Friday and Saturday. 27 expected tomorrow, sunny 25 on Saturday. Sunday right now they're calling for partly cloudy 23. And then rain to really sock in. I mean, they're calling for it Monday, Tuesday, and Wednesday. Rain showers. We'll see how it all kind of plays out. But could be a very wet week ahead of us. Right now we're mainly clear and we're sitting at 14.
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That's Hope's Creed from Calgary, Bread of God here on AM 700 The Light. I'm Les Moore. Let's get to our 60-second devo to go for today, taking a look at Isaiah 41:10 that says, "Fear not, for I am with you. Be not dismayed, for I am your God. I will strengthen you. Yes, I will help you. I will uphold you with my righteous right hand." And so this verse is part of a prophecy by Isaiah to the nation of Israel that God was with them and that he would protect them. So you may think, well, then this verse doesn't apply to me. It's for them only. Well, here's a reminder that not every verse is to us, but every verse is for us, in that it can find application in our lives through this covenant relationship that we have with God in Christ. So God is with Israel, but he's also with us. He's with you. He's with me. He has helped and strengthened Israel, but he also helps and strengthens you. He has upheld Israel, but he also offers to uphold you as well. You see, our part in all of this help and protection, well, it's to simply call upon God, honor him with the way we live, worship him, obey him, serve him, and continue to thank God for all of his provisions in our daily lives. What a blessing, what a privilege to share God, to share him with others.

0: It's Lone Star here on AM 700 The Light. Good morning. I'm Les Moore. I hope that song can help remind us, not necessarily provoke us to pray. Now, I learned one time from Pastor Chuck Smith in one of his teachings about these kind of things. When you hear a song that instructs you to do something, when you see a painting or artwork that says, like, to do something. My parents used to have a picture, actually, in their dining room area when they retired, and they would go down to Arizona for the wintertime. They had this picture of an elderly couple praying, and the next to that was a little plaque thing that said, you know, it had some scripture about prayer. And according to Chuck Smith, he didn't really like these kind of things. He was teaching that we should always be moved and motivated by the Holy Spirit, not by, you know, being told things, external things and things like that. I'm not sure how I really feel about that, but I hear a song about prayer and I'm like, yes, I should be reminded to pray. And in fact, I've got a few things on my prayer list right now, urgent things to be praying for people. Have a good friend who's just reported that he has been diagnosed with colon cancer and he's asking for prayer, things like that. And so I hear a song and I'm like, yes, Lord, thank you for reminding me. So I don't know, I definitely respect Chuck Smith and his teachings for sure. But if he and I were sitting and having a coffee, I'd probably say, sir, but I think in this case, maybe it's not really that big of a deal, but he knows more than I, for sure. He lived a longer life in ministry than I have, and so I would defer, I suppose, to his wisdom, but regardless. We're called to pray. We're reminded to pray by Lone Star, and I want to encourage you, don't grow weary in well-doing. Be praying for those that you have committed yourself to pray for, and that will continue to seek the Lord for good things.
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2: One of the keys to answered prayer is to not give up. 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You know, if you were to knock on a door and no one answered, and you knocked again and no one answers, then you knock and you knock and you even pound on the door, they'll probably eventually answer if they're there. I know some of you have been praying about something for a long time. You prayed for God to heal you. You've prayed for a prodigal son or daughter. You've prayed for a husband or a wife that does not yet know the Lord. You've prayed for a spiritual awakening in our nation. God hears your prayers. He has his timing, but we need to keep asking, keep seeking, and keep knocking.
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0: 624, 14 degrees at the moment, and we should see, you know, maybe around 23, 24 degrees today. Details of your five-day forecast coming up at the top of the hour. Here are our news headlines. We'll share these stories more in detail as well. Coming up at the top of the hour, Prime Minister Mark Carney chiming in on this potential or alleged spy from Canada who was caught in Belgium. The U.S. State Department announced plans to close their consulate in Winnipeg. The one in Calgary will remain open. And the parent company of the Edmonton Oilers has a new CEO. They have replaced their former CEO, Jürgen Schreiber, who will still work for Daryl Cates, but they have a new guy, and he's from the United States. Tell you more about that coming up. The Jays got a win yesterday, 5-4, over the Houston Astros, and will play again today in a makeup game from a rainout from June against the Chicago Cubs. More sports at 7:03, so another quick look at our traffic scene. Earlier, we were free and clear, and it looks like we still are. It looks like you'll have a nice, quick commute. Right now, volume is decent and no problems out there to report. So if you want to let me know of anything that you see out there, any problems, any stalls, accidents, you name it, just give me a call or a text. It's the same number, 403-249-7000.
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If you were offered $500 million for something you owned, would you take it? I'll tell you a story about a man who said no to that opportunity after this by Martine Kelsey.

You know, Jesus said it's better to give than to receive. And one gentleman in the United States took that to heart. His name is Eddie Smith, Eddie Smith Jr., actually. And he, as a child, grew up right on the poverty line. He reports that it was normal in their home to eat Spam for dinner at least three times a week. And he had to lie about his age to get a paper route to help make some money. So as his life moved on, he ends up getting into school. He graduates. And in 1965, he goes to work for a boat company called Grady White. And Grady White was in trouble financially. He borrowed some money, Eddie did, and he was able to take over the company and try to fix things and so on and so forth. Well, he worked for them and led them for 58 years and completely turned them around. Now, one part of this story that I find not so appealing is how many hours he had to work. Apparently, he was working 80 to 100 hours a week on this company, Smith, that he acquired. And he did turn it around, turned it into about $100 million revenue business, and received then multiple acquisition offers of up to $500 million. Now, he could have sold and said, sure, I'll do that. But he turned them all down. Why? Because he had watched too many of his peers sell their companies and then later regret it. He said that all of them were so disappointed in what happened to their companies after the sale. And so he apparently witnessed his friends say that they created a culture, a certain like corporate culture that was completely dismantled when they were taken over. And he said he just couldn't bear the thought of that happening to his company as well. So inspired by Yvon Chouinard's decision to give Patagonia to a conservation trust, Smith signed Grady White's controlling shares to a purpose trust that can now never be sold. It's a non-voting share thing. It's 501c4 in the United States, whose profits now flow to charities instead, and that'll happen in perpetuity. And it also guarantees employee profit sharing for the years going forward as well, and some education resources built in. So that's a good guy.

0: You know, he just said, I think those of us who are fortunate enough to be in a position to help others, it's really a gift to me to be able to do what I do. And so 58 years of hard labors and dedication and $500 million left on the table. There aren't many people like Eddie Smith Jr. in the world anymore.
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0: All right, 6:40, and quick look at traffic. We do see that there is now an issue. If you are on westbound 17th Avenue and 70th Street, if you're in that area, there's a collision there now. Happened minutes ago. And it's blocking the right-hand lane. Again, that's westbound 17th Avenue at 70th Street Southeast. Other than that, it looks like things are okay out there. Feel free to give me a call or text if you want to report a different problem. 403-249-7000.

to me. Amen. One Sonic Society here on AM 700 The Light. Ephesians 1, verses 6 and 8 says, "We praise God for the glorious grace He's poured on us who belong to His dear Son. He is so rich in kindness and grace that He purchased our freedom with the blood of His Son and forgave our sins. He has shown us kindness and given that to us along with all wisdom and understanding as well." And so we want to continue to praise the Lord here on AM 700 The Light. Here's Tim and the Glory Boys. Blessed.

I want to talk to you about integrity. What do we have if we don't have integrity? We can say we have faith in Laura. We can say we have good work ethic. We can say we are responsible people. But if you do all of those things and you have no integrity, then what is it? What does it really mean? What is it? What's it really worth? Well, Tony Dungy, former NFL player, NFL coach, a current NFL commentator, has his ministry All Pro Dad, and he wanted to say something about the importance of integrity. Take a listen.

0: My dad used to tell me that integrity is not a sometime thing. You either have it or you don't have it. And your integrity gets tested many places along the line. I'll tell you one of the toughest times I had in maintaining mine. I was an assistant coach with the Pittsburgh Steelers. We were playing the Denver Broncos in a big football game. And a technician from one of the television stations told me about a trick play that the Denver Broncos were going to run. He saw them at their practice. And I thought, this is not the way I'm supposed to get information, but it could definitely help us win the game. I struggled with whether I should tell my defensive players or not about this play, but I decided I couldn't do it. I didn't get the information the right way. Well, as the story would unfold, this play happened just as my friend told me. A certain player came in the game. He threw a halfback pass for a touchdown. I felt terrible that I hadn't alerted my players, but I felt like I did the right thing. We came back to win the game anyway, and that just showed me that doing things the right way would get rewarded.
1: 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You toil. 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
3: 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The Light. 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
4: Good morning, 14 degrees at 7 o'clock. I'm Les Moore, and here's what's making our news today. This Thursday, the 6th of August, it's brought to you by our friends at My Professionals Law Office. A vigil was held outside Calgary City Hall yesterday evening for an 11-year-old boy with autism who was found dead inside a labyrinth of water pipes a week earlier. Parker's disappearance from a Northside day home last month prompted a massive two-week search that saw police officers, search and rescue experts, and residents scour the city blocks and even play Disney music to try to find him. Calgary Police Chief Katie McLennan told those gathered at the vigil last night that the search was filled with deeply human acts of kindness, such as leaving water bottles and snacks for Parker to hopefully find. She added that Parker would always have a special place in the hearts of and heads of Calgarians. The search also raised questions about alerting the public when vulnerable children disappear, prompting calls for improvements to those systems. Prime Minister Mark Carney says that Canada has been involved from the outset in the espionage investigation of a Canadian NATO intern arrested in Belgium, but declined to comment further because the case remains active. The woman, who is accused of spying for an unnamed third country while interning at NATO headquarters, remains in custody as Belgian authorities continue their investigation. The case has prompted calls for a review of Canada's security screening processes, with federal officials saying that they're working closely with Belgian authorities and taking the allegations very seriously. And the U.S. State Department has announced plans to close five foreign offices, including the one in Winnipeg. Canada will still have six other offices in the cities of Toronto, Calgary, Halifax, Quebec City, Montreal, and Vancouver, in addition to the U.S. Embassy in Ottawa. And that is our news. Time to take a quick look at our traffic scene for 702. Had an incident earlier in the morning. Do a quick check to see if that's still ongoing, and it is. So the only thing that we're seeing right now is westbound 17th Avenue at 70th Street Southeast. It's a collision there, blocking the right-hand lane. Feel free to give me a call or text, though, if you want to report something else you're aware of. 403-249-7000. Ernie Clements hit a two-run homer in the 10th inning to lift the Blue Jays to a 5-4 win over the Houston Astros. They get right back at it today. It's a makeup game against the Chicago Cubs at 12:20 this afternoon because of a previous June rainout game. Week 10 of the CFL gets underway this evening. 4-4 Calgary Stampeders at the 3-4 Toronto Argonauts. Kickoff 5:30 this afternoon. And Canada stayed perfect at the Hlinka Gretzky Cup last night, knocking off Sweden 7-4 to finish the preliminary round with a 3-0 record. Canada got goals from seven different players in the win and now head to the semifinals as the top team in Group A. The Canadians will face Slovakia in Friday's semifinal as they continue their quest for another Hlinka Gretzky title. And that's our sports. Weather-wise, we're looking at a decent stretch until it looks like some rain is on the way. For the next 4 days, look for mainly sunny skies, 22 today, 27 tomorrow, 25 expected Saturday, partly cloudy, 23 on Sunday, and then rain starting on Sunday night into Monday, and it may even sock in for several days. We'll see how it plays out. Mainly cloudy and 13 at 7:03.
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Let's get to our 60-second evil to go again for this hour. Looking at Isaiah chapter 41, verse 10. Where God said, "Fear not, for I am with you. Do not be dismayed, for I am your God. I will strengthen you. Yes, I will help you. I will uphold you with my righteous right hand." What a promise. What a beautiful scripture to read. It's all part of a prophecy by Isaiah to the nation of Israel that God was with them and that he was going to protect them. So you may be thinking, well, Les, today's verse is not for us, but that was for them. And that's true, but it's also for us. Here's a reminder that not every verse is directly to us. But every verse is for us in that it can find application in our lives through this new covenant relation that we have with God in Christ. So God is with Israel, and he was with Israel then, and he's still with them, but he's also with us. You see, he's with you. He's with me. He has helped and strengthened Israel, but he also helps and strengthens us. He has upheld Israel, but he also offers to uphold you and me as well. Our part in all of this is, you know, this help and this protection. Well, we are to call upon him, we're to honor him, worship him, obey him, serve him as well, and continue to thank God for all of his provisions in our daily lives. It's such a blessing. It's a privilege to share him with others. So remember, don't fear. I'm with you. Don't be dismayed. I'm your God. I'm going to strengthen you. Yes, I will help you. I will uphold you with my righteous right hand. Praise be to God.

0: I love following people on social media who have had dramatic conversions in the Lord. There was one that I shared with my daughters a couple weeks ago. I don't know the girl's name off the top of my head or what her handle is, but it just came my way through a Facebook feed, and she just talked about how she left all of her dirty things on her TikTok account to remind her of how far she's come, and to bring her self-shame every single time she remembers where she is in the Lord. From that point on, going forward, she has been born again, full of the Holy Spirit and good works, and has now a ministry. So she, like I said, left those other things on there. When I say dirty, maybe that's not the right word, just her worldly posts in the past to where she is now. She wanted people to see the great and the dramatic transformation in her life. And so I shared it with my daughters, and they were like, yeah, it's pretty incredible. And I love that as well. There's a lot of people out there on social media who are doing daily posts, just talking about how God's working in their lives. There's one lady who I found who came my way. She's from Japan. Maybe you've seen her as well. Again, I don't know her handle off the top of my head. But she starts every single post by saying, in kind of broken English with a Japanese accent, "Hello, I'm a Japanese Christian." And then she goes on to talk about how God's doing this or that in her life, or, you know, some scriptural application, things like that, but with such humility and just a real grace about her as well. And I've shared that with my daughters and said, hey, this would be a good lady to follow. She's got a lot of good wisdom to share. A lot of people out there telling their stories about how God has changed them, brought them from spiritual death to life, brought them from darkness to light, and brought them good, and brought them beauty for ashes. It's lovely. They're all over the place, and I give God thanks and praise for these people who are giving Him all the glory for what He has done in their lives. None of us can take credit for what God has done, bringing us into the better land, right? And so I want to encourage you, if you are apt to use social media, if you know what you're doing, use it to the glory of God. There's lots of neat little tools and ways to do that. And these algorithms have a way of picking you up and giving you to other people around the world. So why not get it out there and bring honor to God? And you know what? There's a lot of people around the world who need to hear what you have to say.
1: I'm Mary Lohman of The Christian Working Woman, and those of us who daily go to a job know very well what it means to face a world which often does not operate by Christian principles. This week, I've been talking about integrity in the marketplace. Today, I'd like to present another ethical case study and see how a Christian should respond. Here's that case. A bright lawyer works in a prestigious law firm. She does her work exceptionally well, puts in many hours of overtime, and aspires to a partnership someday. Since she is a Christian and a woman of integrity, she turns in exactly the hours she has worked, which she knows to be more than most, if not all, of the other lawyers in the firm. Yet it appears to be less because everyone else pads the hours on his or her reports. She has an annual review coming up, and she knows the subject will surface. Though her work is above reproach, she hasn't billed the clients for as many hours as others have. What does she say to the managing partner who questions her about her hours? What will she do if she is encouraged to pad her hours? What effect could that have on her career? Well, remember our guiding verse from Proverbs 21:21, pursuing righteousness, doing the right thing, makes her course of action very clear. It is without question wrong to pad the hours, and she's done the right thing in turning in only what she has truly worked, no matter how it makes her look. The question now is, how does she address this situation during her review? I believe she should keep the focus on herself and off of others. There's no need to point fingers at others, but simply to reiterate that she has kept accurate records and turned in actual hours. If her management should explicitly ask or imply that she needs to turn in more hours, she'll then have to take a more direct approach, stating her principles if necessary. But it's unlikely, especially in a law firm, that she will be explicitly asked or told to pad her hours. However, if she doesn't comply, she's likely to find that it's costly to her. She may discover that promotions pass her up, or performance evaluations are not fair, and that partnership that she wants isn't offered. Integrity can be costly. The good guys don't always come out first in the world system. Tomorrow, we'll address this issue of the cost of integrity. I hope you'll join me. Have you connected with one of our anchored communities yet? These are wonderful groups of women who meet to pray on a regular basis. You can learn more and register at ChristianWorkingWoman.org.

0: The rolling waves of the Danube River once inspired classical music composer Johann Strauss to write a waltz called The Blue Danube. But today, the glorious river is far from blue. A prolonged drought has reduced it in places to a brown trickle. In the U.S. and Canada, we've seen wildfires, air quality alerts, excessive heat warnings. In Europe, it's all that, plus a drought. Dried up rivers are slowing shipping, forcing power plants to shut down, and even stranding a Viking cruise liner that got stuck in a sandbank, forcing stranded passengers to evacuate. With this backdrop, the promise of Psalm 46 is striking. There is a river whose streams make glad the city of God, the holy habitation of the Most High. We do need water to live, but even more than literal H2O, we need the source of living water. This flows from the Lord Jesus, and it will never run dry. I'm David Wolin at haventoday.org.
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4: All right, we're sitting at 14 degrees, 728, and later today should hit a high around 22 degrees. Going to be, believe it or not, a tad below seasonal, a little cooler today. And I'm not sure how you like that. I've kind of enjoyed these cooler days. It was a very hot July, and I'm enjoying the August a little bit more. We may have some rain sock in after our five-day forecast. I'll share the details of that coming up at the top of the hour. Here are our news headlines and these stories also coming up at 8 o'clock in detail. Our Prime Minister has spoken about this espionage case over in Belgium with a Canadian who has been accused of spying for an unnamed third country. The United States State Department has announced they're going to close their consulate in Winnipeg. Calgary will remain with an office. So will six other cities. I'll tell you more about that coming up. The parent company of the Edmonton Oilers has a new chief executive officer. And I'll tell you who that is and what's going on with that. And in sports, the Jays got a come-from-behind victory over the Houston Astros. They won 5-4 yesterday, and they'll get right back at it today for one game against the Chicago Cubs in Chicago. It's a makeup game for a rain out that they had back in June. And the Stampeders are in action tonight. They are in Toronto to take on the Argos and see if they can get above 500. For the first time in the season, they're sitting at 4-4, and the kickoff goes at 5:30. More sports at 8:03. Go back to traffic and see how things are now. Earlier, we had an incident in the central eastern part of the city. Just waiting to see if I can update here. And technology, folks, that's the way it goes, right? Our map not refreshing, so having trouble getting our information. So we'll look down the road and do it again in about 15 minutes or so. Actually, yeah, there we go. No, it did refresh. And so, yes, westbound 17th Avenue and 70th Street ongoing, a collision there. And one new problem as well, 68th Street and Coral Springs also in the northeast. That's also a collision involving a pedestrian, and EMS has been dispatched. And so if you want to let me know of anything else you see out there, 403-249-7000.
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0: Are you a creature of habit? I think most of us are. I know for my family, last year this time we were on vacation. We left on early August and we're gone for the whole week of early August. And I remember everything that we did. We went off camping. We dropped one of my daughters off at Sycamus, and then we carried on to Merritt, BC, actually, to do some camping there. I had never camped that far west before as a family. I did as a little kid. We camped one time on Vancouver Island, but my family, it's usually Alberta, a little bit of eastern BC, and maybe Montana. That's about all we do. But the thing of it was that we haven't camped this year. In fact, we said, okay, during the winter, my family's gonna, they're all gonna go on down to California. They needed a spring break. They really were asking for one, and I couldn't go. So I said, okay, you guys go ahead, but that means we won't have a summer vacation, right? Oh, no problem, Dad. No problem. We don't need that. We just need to get away now, Dad. Oh, so desperately. So I had the air points and all that, and sure enough, they went down to Southern California and had a nice time. And now that the summer just keeps rolling along, boy, we're bored. It would be nice to get that routine again, a camping trip. Without it, it just doesn't feel the same. And so I'm going to look to see if we can maybe over a weekend do something like that. Because if you, I don't know, if is it the routine itself that is missing and that's what I feel? Or is it what they call that forest cleanse, where you're actually in the trees camping and all that and it just feels so good? I think it's that. I miss that every single summer and I can't wait to do it. So I'm going to try to pull things together, and I don't think we're going to go so far as Merritt, but we'll find somewhere to go. I love Kickhaman Creek in BC. That's also a really nice spot. Alberta camping, for me, is sort of hit and miss. I've done it a few times, and it seems like every time I do it, we get really inclement weather. And we tent, actually. We don't have a heater like a lot of people with their trailers. So, yeah, it gets cold on the ground, and you can really, really feel it. So I've always been more prone to get on the other side of the mountains, and you get better conditions. But anyway, looking forward to doing something like that again, desperately. And, yeah, so much for this. Yeah, we're not going to do anything for the summer thing. That never seems to play out.
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2: You know, the Bible says that we need to preach the gospel. 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You might say, but Greg, I'm afraid if I tell someone there's a future judgment, it might offend them. Listen to this. Better to offend a person than to offend God. 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
0: Mostly cloudy, 14 degrees, and in traffic, all's well on our major routes, just some building volume and construction zones causing some delays. We'll check again in about 10 more minutes after the news. For him after this one, here's Sila here on The Light.

God's love is like an ocean. You can see its beginning, but not its end. 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

0: 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The Light. Now, here's what you need to know this morning. News, traffic, and weather on AM 700, The Light.
1: Good morning, mostly cloudy, 13 degrees at 8:01. I'm Les Moore, and here's what's making our news today. This Thursday, the 6th of August, brought to you by My Professionals Law Office. Start off with national news, where Prime Minister Mark Carney says that Canada has been involved from the outset in the espionage investigation of a Canadian NATO intern arrested in Belgium, but declined to comment further because the case remains active. The woman who was accused of spying for an unnamed third country while interning at NATO's headquarters, remains in custody as Belgian authorities continue their investigation. The case has prompted calls for a review of Canada's security screening process, with federal officials saying that they are working closely with the Belgian authorities and taking the allegations very seriously. The U.S. State Department has announced plans to close 5 foreign offices, including one in Winnipeg. Canada will still have 6 other missions in the cities of Toronto, Calgary, Halifax, Quebec City, Montreal, Vancouver, in addition to the U.S. Embassy in Ottawa. And a Senate committee today has voted to hold Dr. Anthony Fauci, the former head of the National Institute of Allergy and Infectious Diseases in the United States, in contempt of Congress. The full Senate could consider the matter before making a referral to prosecutors, but Rand Paul, who led the session last week, says that it might result in a negative vote. Republican senators say that they voted to hold Fauci in contempt for several reasons involving his recent appearance before the committee. And that's our news. We'll check some sports in a moment. Back to our traffic scene at 8:03. Earlier, we had a couple of incidents on the go, and it looks like both of those have been taken care of. So at the moment, it looks like we're free and clear of any issues or problems out there. Just building volume. Feel free to give me a call or text if you want to report something that you see. 403-249-7000. Ernie Clements hit a 2-run homer in the 10th inning to lift the Blue Jays to a 5-4 win over the Houston Astros yesterday. Jays get right back at it today at 12:20 as they take on the Chicago Cubs in a makeup game. Week 10 of the CFL gets underway this evening. The 4-4 Stampeders in Toronto to take on the 3-4 Argos kick off at 5:30. And Canada stayed perfect at the Hlinka Gretzky Cup last night, beating Sweden 7-4 to finish the preliminary round with a 3-0 record. Canada got goals from 7 different players in the win and now heads into the semifinals as the top team in Group A. Top team in Group B is the United States, so it'll be neat if the two nations can get to the finals. That'll be a good game up in Edmonton. And the Canadians will face Slovakia tomorrow in the semifinal as they continue their quest for another Hlinka Gretzky Cup title. And that's our sports news. Weather-wise, we're looking at a good stretch before some rain apparently is going to sock in. We've got sunshine or at least partly cloudy skies across the board. Look for that. Get some clearing today with a high of 22. And then Friday, Saturday, Sunday, we're looking at partly cloudy skies. 27 Friday, 25 Saturday, and 23 on Sunday. And then we get showers Sunday night. And I guess it's going to kind of sock in. Monday, Tuesday, Wednesday is their calling for rain all of those days. We'll see how it plays out. Mostly cloudy at the moment. We're sitting at 13 at 8:04. And that's it for me. I'm Les Moore. God bless you. Here is today's Back to the Bible Canada.
2: Hi, this is Ben Lowell, and this is Back to the Bible Canada with Dr. John Neufeld. Well, we're continuing our series in Genesis today, Amazing Promises to Dysfunctional People, with a message entitled The Real Prosperity Gospel. 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
3: Since I'm speaking about the prosperity gospel, well, you might wonder if I've lost my mind. You know, the so-called prosperity gospel refers to a teaching that's held by some, which states that health and financial prosperity is promised to all believers in this life if we can only access it by faith. Some of you have been wounded by this teaching because it has left scores of people devastated with its false promises. And I heard of one person telling me that when their infant died of SIDS, which is sudden infant death syndrome, that they were condemned for not having enough faith by their church. That is, they were unable to prevent Satan from taking their child. They should have had enough faith. I have no words to describe my disgust of such a shameless theology. in an article in the Journal of Pediatrics in the late 1990s, examined the deaths of 172 children whose families refused medical care because of things like word faith teaching. They found that 81% of the deaths could have been prevented if the parents had sought medical help. Now listen, I believe that God is still in the business of healing today. But I do not believe in the prosperity gospel that states that health and prosperity is always a consequence of genuine faith. I say it's a false teaching, it's a heresy, and we do well to stay away from it. You know, when the writer of Hebrews in chapter 11 lists the great heroes of the faith, he lists some whose lives are described, well, here it is, in verses 35 to 38. Some were tortured, refusing to accept release so that they might rise again to a better life. Others suffered mocking and flogging and even chains and imprisonment. They were stoned, they were sawn in two, they were killed with the sword. They went about in skins of sheep and goats, destitute, afflicted, mistreated, of whom the world was not worthy, wandering about in deserts and mountains and in dens and caves of the earth. You know, later, the writer of Hebrews would say that all of these were commended for their faith. Listen, if only in this life we hope in Christ, in other words, if the resurrection or the gospel is not true, well, we're fools in this life. Because sometimes poverty and suffering is exactly what the gospel brings. So what's the relationship between God and money? Now, we can't answer that question fully today, but we're going to learn something of that from our passage. So let's start by reading Genesis 26, 12 to 16. It says, "And Isaac sowed in the land and reaped in the same year a hundredfold. The Lord blessed him, and the man became rich and gained more and more until he became very wealthy. He had possessions of flocks and herds and many servants, so that the Philistines envied him. Now the Philistines had stopped and filled with earth all the wells that his father's servants had dug in the days of Abraham his father. And Abimelech said to Isaac, 'Go away from us, for you are much mightier than we.'" Let's put this text into context. First of all, just a few kilometers up the road from Isaac, I suspect there was a wasteland. There must have been. Remember, famine was raging throughout the great portion of the land, and Isaac had made plans to escape to Egypt. But God had appeared to him and told him to stay put, right there in a place called Gerar, not far from the Mediterranean Sea. And Isaac obeys. In fact, as we saw in our last study, it was a courageous act of radical obedience to God. He trusted or had faith that God would care for him. Now, it seems that Isaac plants a crop, and at first, that alone seems like madness. But given the amount of wells he digs later on, I assume Isaac has found a way to irrigate his property. If you've ever been in places where there are green irrigated farms in the middle of a desert, well, you'll get the picture. So using advanced farming techniques, Isaac has an unbelievable harvest. It's a hundredfold. Before the days of modern farming methods, a hundredfold yield would be considered as good as it gets. So I put two events together. First is the bumper crop, and second is the famine, which would have made grain prices soar. And Isaac has just hit the perfect storm. He's making money like he's never imagined. Now, Moses, who writes this, is a historian and comes to a conclusion. "The reason why this has happened," he says, "is because God has blessed Isaac." Why does he come to that conclusion? Well, for one, Isaac wouldn't ever have gone to Gerar if God had not told him to. He would have been in Egypt spending every last penny to buy food to feed his cattle, his servants, and his family, and would have emerged out of the famine alive, but broke. Instead, he's getting wealthy and says, "Moses, this is the blessing of God." In other words, his obedience of faith led to his wealth. Now, as we consider the message of the real prosperity gospel from this text, I want to give five principles regarding prosperity. First, a godly life sometimes has economic advantages, and that's true. For Isaac, obedience turned into wealth. Let me say something that may surprise you. Obedience often has financial benefit. Missiologists, especially those who study the advance of the gospel among people groups that have never heard it before, note a phenomenon they call redemption and lift. In other words, a group of people comes to Christ, and within one generation, they're wealthier than those people who did not come to Christ. Well, how did that happen? Did they name it and claim wealth? Well, no, that wasn't it. They learned to live faithfully. Men stopped beating their wives. Men started working rather than demanding that their wives do all the work. Alcoholism went down. People stopped spending their resources on foolish things. They began to realize that their money was a resource in which they were to glorify God. And within one generation, they were building churches and homes and took care of their families. It's called redemption and lift. Same is often true today. I've said it before, put two people, one who's an obedient, Spirit-led believer next to an unbeliever, and both, let's say they make $75,000 a year, and I tell you, the believer will be wealthier. He's not going to divorce his wife. He's not going to waste his money on alcohol and tobacco and gambling and parties and hundreds of forms of useless entertainment. It won't be parties. It'll be a Bible study to find his friendship needs that are satisfied in the richness of Christian fellowship. And that don't cost that much. He will avoid indebtedness. He will abhor impulse buying. He will not buy a bigger house or car than he can afford, and he will content himself in the joy of the Lord. He'll give to the Lord and support his family, and that will make him wealthy. Like Moses, I would look at that and I would see the blessing of God which comes through the obedience of faith. Let me repeat the first point. The godly life often has economic advantages. It's not name it and claim it. It's called wise stewardship of the resources that God has entrusted us with. Second, notice also that the godly life leads to wise choices rather than choices that are driven by ego and anger and self-seeking advantage. The godly man or woman is able to control his or her impulses and manage his or her baser desires, relying on the Holy Spirit to give self-control. Let's see that in Isaac's life. First, as his wealth grows in relation to the Philistines, Abimelech the king comes to him and asks him to leave, and the reason is stunning. He says in verse 16, "You are much mightier than we are." How can that be? Well, if Abimelech is a king, how can a herdsman and a nomad like Isaac be stronger? And even if that's so, what right does Abimelech have to demand that he leave now that he's financially prospering? It's time for Isaac to fight for what's his, right? Well, it must be that Isaac, his success in business, must have had a formidable company of servants. They would have included farmhands and technical engineers who designed and operated his irrigation system, along with a small standing military who would have been on hand to protect his investments. And Abimelech is intimidated and demanded that Isaac leave. He foresees problems down the road. And he's right there. There could have been problems. And so there are two options before Isaac. Refuse and risk open hostility and eventually war, or agree and leave and seek alternative options. If he refuses and war ensues, yeah, he might win, but that would have had long-term consequences. He takes the first option, he's going to leave, and that's telling. Isaac is a man of peace. That's a godly impulse. Well, let's keep reading, verses 17 to 22. So Isaac departed from there and encamped in the valley of Gerar and settled there. And Isaac dug again wells of water that had been dug in the days of Abraham his father, which the Philistines had stopped after the death of Abraham. And he gave them the name that his father had given them. And when Isaac's servants dug in the valley and found there a well of spring water, the herdsmen of Gerar quarreled with Isaac's herdsmen, saying, "The water is ours." So he called the name of the well Esek, because they contended with him. Then they dug another well, and they quarreled over that also, so he called its name Sitna. And he moved from there and dug another well, and they did not quarrel over it. So he called its name Rehoboth, saying, "For now the Lord has made room for us, and we shall be fruitful in the land." Isaac has found a place now where he can prosper.
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3: It's easy to fight for your rights if you have the strength and the courage. But Isaac chose the way of peace rather than perpetual conflict. It's a part of his godly character. And even though he encounters problems, eventually, by seeking peace, he finds a place where no one's quarreling with him. He's taken the road of humility. I have many times dealt with Christians who are argumentative, self-centered, proud, unwilling to listen, unable to learn, and even abusive to others. Some will even claim that they're being persecuted for Christ and so make all their disputes to be the devil coming against them. But every person that I know like that has a long string of broken relationships. But the godly life makes us loving and peaceful and gentle, even while we work hard to care for our own household. That's real prosperity. Third, we also notice in Isaac that the godly life combines worship and work in one unified whole. Let's look at verses 23 to 25. From there he went up to Beersheba, and the Lord appeared to him the same night and said, "I am the God of Abraham your father. Fear not, for I am with you and will bless you and multiply your offspring for my servant Abraham's sake." So he built an altar there and called upon the name of the Lord and pitched his tent there. And there Isaac's servants dug a well. You know, when we began studying this chapter last week, we saw the significance of God appearing before Isaac. Twice during his lifetime, God had appeared to Isaac, and in each case, he reaffirms his covenant with him. I'm not going to repeat that study here, but I want us to notice something that deals with the issue of prosperity. In the place where God met Isaac, according to verse 25, Isaac builds both an altar of worship and also dug a well to further his economic interests. And from that, let me point out a truism for all believers. True believers do not build a wall of separation between Sunday and Monday. Both are meant for worship. You know, Proverbs 16, verse 3 gives us a bit of counsel. It says, "Commit your work to the Lord." And here's a problem that some of us have. You know, we might say to our pastor or to a missionary or to an evangelist, you know, someone in full-time Christian work, that person is working for the Lord. And in that, we exclude the teacher, the mechanic, the fireman, the business person, the therapist, and so forth. You know, in his excellent book entitled The Case for Traditional Protestantism, author Terry Johnson speaks of how, from the teaching of Martin Luther and people like Calvin and Zwingli and other reformers, how the idea of the Reformation changed the whole idea of work. Johnson says each person was said to have his or her calling from God, to be pursued to the glory of God. This was one of the many insights that flowed from the doctrine of the priesthood of all believers. Paul Marshall summarizes the impact of the new outlook. He said, "It was through the idea of calling that everyday work acquired religious significance. The peasant and the merchant came to be seen as doing God's work as much as the nun, the priest, and the magistrate." Now think of how radical that is. Let's say for a moment you work for a hydroelectric company. You know, some time ago, I remember reading a fascinating article which said that all the good things in the Western world are completely dependent on electricity. Take away electricity and we have no cars, no lights, no heat, no trucking, no shipping, no modern agriculture, no ability to do mass communication, no medicine, no clean water. I mean, the list went on and on. Electricity has been God's gift of grace to us that allows us to live life with decency. Now, if you work for a hydro company, you're a servant of Christ to bring God's grace into people's lives. Each day as you go to work, you do the work of God by serving the betterment of humanity. This work is an act of obedience. It's done with all diligence, for you're doing it unto the Lord. And when Sunday comes, you bow your head in worship before a God who has allowed you to serve Him in such an honorable way. So have you ever heard the phrase, the Protestant work ethic? Well, that's it. That's exactly what I'm talking about. A life that sees no wall of difference between work and worship. See, that life that combines worship and work in a unified whole leads to prosperity. For if you're not slacking off at work, instead you're working for the Lord, well, that leads to real prosperity. Now, I'm going through principles from Isaac's life, and the fourth one here is that Isaac's godly life leads to long-term peace. You know, it wasn't long before Abimelech goes out to a valley where Isaac is, and with him comes the king's advisors and the king's military commander. And he wants a peace treaty with Isaac. And at first, Isaac's genuinely angry. Look at verses 26 and 27. When Abimelech went to him from Gerar, with Ahuzath, his advisor, and Phicol, the commander of his army, Isaac said to him, "Why have you come to me, seeing that you hate me and have sent me away from you?" That this is an amazing encounter seems obvious. Abimelech and the Philistines know that God is blessing this man, and the best they can now do is sign a non-aggression pact. It's in their best interest. If things carry on the way they are, they believe that Isaac will become so strong and so wealthy, and his resources will know no bounds, that he'll be able to overthrow them and leave them devastated. And at this point, I want you to imagine the matter from Isaac's perspective. He could seek to overthrow Abimelech, or he could agree to seek peace. And for Isaac, the answer is peace. Same is true for Christian business people today. They don't seek to destroy their competition. It's never their goal. If you're a businessman and you've been destroying people, you need to repent. Now, the fifth principle we learn from Isaac. He knows the godly life sees compounding benefits. And here I'm reading verses 28 to 33. They said, "We see plainly that the Lord has been with you. So we said, let there be a sworn pact between us, between you and us, and let us make a covenant with you, that you will do us no harm, just as we have not touched you and have done to you nothing but good, and have sent you away in peace. You are now the blessed of the Lord." So he made them a feast, and they ate and drank. In the morning they rose early and exchanged oaths. And Isaac sent them on their way, and they departed from him in peace. That same day Isaac's servants came and told him about the well they had dug and said to him, "We have found water." He called it Sibah. Therefore the name of the city is Beersheba to this day. See, the name Sibah means oath. And this is where he signed an oath, a contract, and so the city of Beersheba is the city of the oath. Peace is secured. More water is discovered. His prosperity compounds. It grows. The very godly principles that brought prosperity have now given rise to greater prosperity than he's ever known before. You see, it is true that the obedient life will often result in financial blessings. But here I simply cannot end with this text. I simply have to bring the New Testament and the teaching of Jesus into this. Because there's something else that just begs to be said, and to ignore it now would be to miss something essential. When Paul wrote to Timothy in 1 Timothy chapter 6, he instructed the young pastor to tell his congregation that those who want to get rich fall into temptation and a host of troubles that launch people into ruin, and some have shipwrecked their faith and some have pierced themselves through with many griefs. So here's an amazing conundrum. Living godly will often bring financial prosperity, but financial prosperity will often bring ungodliness. So much so that Jesus warned that it was extremely hard for a rich man to enter the kingdom of God. It's easier for a camel to pass through the eye of a needle than a rich man to enter the kingdom of God. And Jesus told parables like the rich man and Lazarus, pointing out in the end of the day that the poor are those most likely to see God, and the rich are those who become arrogant and forget God. So what's to be done? Does all of this mean we're on a horrible cycle? Our poverty makes us see God. Seeking God often brings financial prosperity. Financial prosperity makes us forget God. I mean, is there no way off the treadmill? Yeah, there is. God tells us to seek the welfare of others. God tells us that we are to practice sacrificial generosity in our wealth. Prosperity must be married to a heartfelt generosity and a deep-seated love for others. So here's a bit of counsel. Don't wait until you get wealthy to give. Seek the welfare of others now. If you're not doing it now, getting wealthy will only ruin your own soul. It will lead you to be self-serving, and it will lead you into a godless life. Well, that's the real prosperity gospel. And you need to bear that in your own soul. Seek eternity. Don't seek the wealth of this life. Seek to bless others. Don't seek your own interests.
2: John, I just want to ask you, not an easy question, but a quick question. What would be a word you would have for those people that have been blessed with wealth?
3: Yeah, I'd probably have more than one word. I mean, one word I would give is to say, please understand that your wealth comes from God. If you don't acknowledge that, you will become arrogant. And every single day you need to say, Lord, that has come through your hand and you have allowed me to have it. Now, I guess the next word is to say, this all belongs to you and you've called upon me to be generous with your money. So I think we have to see it from that perspective as well. So, you know, when Paul says to Timothy to be willing to share, it is a requirement that we use our wealth to benefit not ourselves but others.
2: Thanks so much, John. Remember to join us here again tomorrow as we continue our series in the book of Genesis, Amazing Promises to Dysfunctional People, right here on Back of the Bible Canada, where we teach the Bible. 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
5: If you could use a smile today, you've tuned in the right program. Here are signs found beside the road. Caution, slow kids on road with no shoulders, dead end. Poor kids. In a hotel, the 8th floor has been relocated to the 10th floor. How do they do that? That is not easy. On a farm fence, cows please close gate. Hey, you cows, did you hear me? Close that gate. Anyone caught exiting through this door will be asked to leave. Please shout the door. If door doesn't close properly, giggle the handle. I like that. Here are some church signs that help me LOL. Outside a Methodist church last summer, too hot to keep changing sign. Sin bad, Jesus good. Details inside. That's not a bad summation of the gospel. A Baptist church featured this sign, whoever stole our air conditioning unit, keep it. It is hot where you're going. Whoa. On Clifton Baptist Church, church parking only, violators will be baptized. And one of my favorites, the best vitamin for a Christian is B1. Father Charles Strobel of Nashville, Tennessee, knew how to be one. When he passed away at the age of 80, he was a local hero. One cold winter night, he peered through the church window and noticed some people sitting in cars in the parking lot trying to warm up. So he went and invited them in. I knew once they came through the doors that night, he said, they would come back the next night and the night after that. I also knew I wanted them to come back. With the help of a few parishioners, Reverend Strobel sheltered and fed his unhoused neighbors through the winter and wondered, what if all the houses of worship within the city opened their doors to people without homes? What if Nashville became a place where believers truly loved their neighbors as they loved themselves? So Father Strobel proposed the idea in a letter to the editors of the city's daily newspapers. By December, four more congregations were opening their doors to people experiencing homelessness, and a program called Room in the Inn was born. 2 weeks later, the unthinkable happened. Charles Strobel's mother was kidnapped and lost her life at the hands of an escaped convict. Mary Catherine Strobel's death shocked the city. She was a beloved figure in the community, a role model for service to others. Through tears, her son, Father Strobel, spoke at the funeral. "We are not angry or vengeful," he said, "just deeply hurt. We believe in the miracle of forgiveness and extend our arms in that embrace." Looking back, Strobel told a reporter, "I think that the homeless helped save my life. I was so depressed, I would have stayed in bed if I hadn't heard them calling at the gate, 'Please let me in.' And let them in he did." Soon, Strobel was devoting himself to serving the homeless full-time. That was more than 40 years ago. Today, about 200 congregations take part in Room in the Inn, and 7,000 volunteers help offer warmth, food, and care, serving more than 1,500 homeless people each winter. In John 13, days before his death, Jesus spoke these words to his disciples, "A new commandment I give to you, that you love one another just as I have loved you. You also are to love one another. By this, all people will know that you are my disciples, if you have love for one another." I enjoy seeing signs outside our churches, but the real sign that we are followers of Jesus is our love for others. Remember the church sign, "The best vitamin for Christians is B1? Here's another. "Lord, help us become the people our dogs think we are."
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6: 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Secondly, as Jesus said in Luke 16:11, "So if you've not been trustworthy in handling worldly wealth, who will trust you with true riches?" 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In summary, we must faithfully manage money according to God's principles and God's will before we can enjoy a close personal relationship with the Lord and an effective ministry blessed by God. 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

Welcome to Through the Bible. We're about to arrive at one of the most breathtaking moments in all of Scripture, the transfiguration of Jesus Christ in Matthew chapter 17. As our teacher, Dr. J. Vernon McGee says, it's not only the proof of his humanity, but the hope of all humanity. I'm Steve Schwetz, your host on this five-year journey through God's entire Word, and I invite you to grab your Bible and turn to Matthew chapter 16, verse 28. And as you find your place, let's hear how God is at work in the lives of fellow travelers on the Bible bus. First, we've got Sharon in the U.S. who shares this. The day before Easter, I finished my first five-year study with Dr. McGee. Wow, I've learned so much. I really enjoy how Dr. McGee explains difficult concepts so clearly, and I love his humor. I can't believe the next five-year journey is beginning. While I'm a little sad to finish, I'm excited to see what I'll learn the second time through. Thank you for this program. Well, Sharon, congratulations on doing your first trip. I got a seat saved for you for the next 5 years and as long as you want to be with us. Now, from India, we've got a listener in Manipur who tells us this. I've been bedridden since 2019 because of my illness, and during that time, I also drifted away from God due to many troubles and worries in my family. In that difficult period, members of an elderly worship group began visiting me almost every day. They prayed for me, encouraged me, and helped me listen to audio Bible studies that they brought with them. Through these visits and by listening to the Word of God, I found strength and encouragement. One story that touched my heart deeply was from Luke 5 about the paralyzed man who was brought to Jesus by four people for healing. This story reminded me of my own situation, and I felt as though I too was being brought to Jesus. After that, I began to follow God more closely. I became a member of the Bible study group. I am very happy to be part of these gatherings, and my joy continues to grow as I listen to and learn from the Word of God. I love that story, don't you? Now, finally, here's Allison. She posted this on our Facebook page. Love this Bible study. The way Dr. McGee shows how the entire Bible points to Jesus and God's plan of salvation is eye-opening. I learn something new every day. Thank you to everyone who keeps this ministry going around the world. Well, you're welcome, Allison, and so glad that you're aboard with us each day. Now, is God opening your eyes as we travel through His Word? You know we'd love to hear your story. You can reach out through the app, email us at BibleBus at

0: 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Let's pray together. Father, thank you for the gospel, the power of God for salvation to everyone who believes. Lord, as we come to see the transfiguration of Jesus, help us, like the disciples, to see him and him alone. In Jesus' name, amen. Let's dive into Matthew 16 and 17 on Through the Bible with Dr. J. Vernon McGee.
1: Now today, friends, we come to the 17th chapter of the Gospel of Matthew. If you have your Bible, we'll turn there, and I hope you have our notes and outlines and that you're going through the Bible with us. Now, last time I made the statement that verse 28 of chapter 16 belongs to chapter 17, and it does belong there because chapter 17 explains what our Lord meant when he made this statement. Verily I say unto you, there be some standing here which shall not taste of death till they see the Son of Man coming in his kingdom. Now, how was that fulfilled for the apostles in that day? Well, this that follows was the transfiguration. And the transfiguration is that picture of the Son of Man coming in his kingdom when he was transfigured before them. Now, I want us to look at this, and someone may say, well, can you be sure that this has reference to the transfiguration when he said, there'll be some standing here, they'll not taste death till they see the Son of Man coming in his kingdom. Now, listen to Simon Peter as he wrote in 2 Peter 1:16 and 18, and frankly, he happens to have been one of them that was there. And I'm going to quote him first. For we have not followed cunningly devised fables when we make known unto you the power and coming of our Lord Jesus Christ, but were eyewitnesses of his majesty. For he received from God the Father honor and glory when there came such a voice to him from the excellent glory. This is my beloved Son, in whom I'm well pleased, and this voice which came from heaven we heard when we were with him in the Holy Mount. Now, when the Lord Jesus Christ was glorified on the Mount of Transfiguration with his disciples present, at least three of them that were present, why, we find that you have the fulfillment of this statement that our Lord made. It's a miniature picture of the kingdom. And this is something, of course, that Simon Peter confirmed for us. Now, we'll find that the other Gospels have the transfiguration with the exception of the Gospel of John. And that leads me to say something that may startle you here at the very beginning. The transfiguration does not prove nor set forth the deity of Christ. It sets forth the humanity of Christ. Now, the Gospel of John is the gospel which emphasizes the deity of Christ, and it's omitted in the Gospel of John, but all the other three gospels have it. So that ought to alert us. Now, what you have here in the transfiguration is the Lord Jesus Christ transfigured, and that is, in my judgment, not only the proof of his humanity, and it reveals actually the hope of humanity. For the man that you see glorified there, transfigured, is the kind of a man that you, my friend, will be someday if you're a child of God. Beloved, it doth not yet appear what we shall be, but we know that when he shall appear, we shall be like him. Now, he was glorified before his death and resurrection, and this is the picture that's given to us. Now, I'm going to deal with this actually more thoroughly in the Gospel of Luke than any other, because Dr. Luke is the one that sets forth his perfect humanity. And Dr. Luke has some very interesting things to say that the other two, Matthew and Mark, do not have. But let me just deal with what is here. And he was transfigured before them. And this word, transfigured, is a very wonderful word. And we are told here that his face did shine as the sun. He didn't have a light that was put on him like a spotlight. Actually, the light shone from within. This is merely a suggestion, but I would like to make it at this time. Evidently, it was this sort of thing that Adam and Eve had before the fall in the Garden of Eden. They were clothed with some kind of a light. Now, at the fall, you will recall, man discovered he was naked. He wasn't before because of the fact of that light that shone. Now, we find that Adam and Eve at the fall made that discovery. It's the humanity of Jesus that was transfigured. The transfiguration sets forth his perfect humanity, and it's not alluded to, as we've said, in the Gospel of John. Now, we have here something else, and I can only merely allude to this because Dr. Luke will pick this up. This word transfigure is a very interesting word. It's metamorphosis. Now, metamorphosis can be either up or down, that little woolly caterpillar that women are generally so afraid of. That little woolly caterpillar was going to become a beautiful butterfly by the process of metamorphosis. Now, this body that I have today, filled with infirmity, this body that I have, someday is going to be transfigured. Those that even are alive at the coming of Christ are to be changed, transformed, and that's the hope of humanity. Now, we have something else here, and I'll not develop this any farther. When we get to the Gospel of Luke, I'll go into a great deal of detail of the transfiguration. Now, these things that have to do with the transfiguration, events and incidents around it, I will deal with here as Matthew gives them to us. And behold, there appeared unto him Moses and Elias talking with him. Moses was the representative of the law, and Elijah was the representative of the prophets. And Moses had died, you remember, on the mountain. God had buried him, and Elijah had departed from this world in a chariot of fire. And Dr. Luke tells us that they were discussing his decease in Jerusalem. Luke puts it like this: behold, there talked with him two men, which were Moses and Elias, who appeared in glory and spake of his decease, which he should accomplish at Jerusalem. Now you see, the law and the prophets both bore testimony to his death. Paul makes that clear. Now, will you notice what took place there? Then answered Peter and said unto Jesus, Lord, it's good for us to be here. If thou wilt, let us make three tabernacles, one for thee, one for Moses, and one for Elijah. Now, Simon Peter could never resist an opportunity to make a speech. Every occasion was an auspicious occasion for him, and he generally got to his feet to say something. And generally, it was the wrong thing until the day of Pentecost. And here, it's the wrong thing. He should have kept quiet, but he couldn't, and he spoke out. Now, he's rebuked. What he's attempting to do, you see, he was attempting to put Moses and Elijah on the same plane with the Lord Jesus. And he's rebuked for that. Will you notice what we have here? It's good for us to be here. We are told elsewhere that he said this not knowing what he said. Dr. Luke, who I don't think had too much confidence in the statements of Simon Peter before Pentecost, I think Dr. Luke was a little provoked, and he would say, the reason he said this not knowing what he said. A lot of folk that talk not knowing what they're saying. And this was Simon Peter here. Now he's rebuked. I read verse 5 of Matthew 17. While he yet spake, behold, a bright cloud overshadowed them, and behold, a voice out of the cloud which said, This is my beloved Son, in whom I am well pleased. Hear ye him. Now, this is God the Father's testimony to Jesus the Son. He is the final authority in matters of revelation. Moses is fine. Elijah and what the prophet said is wonderful. The writer to the Hebrews says that God, in sundry times, divers manners, he spoke in times past, but now he's spoken in the Son, this one who has come to this earth, and he is the final revelation of God to man. This is a great statement that we have here. This is my beloved Son, in whom I'm well pleased. Hear ye him. Have you ever had a voice out of heaven commending you and saying that God was well pleased with you? Well, he's never said that to me, and he's never said that to you nor anyone else except this one. This is the only one who's ever been well-pleasing to God. And you and I will never get in God's presence until we are in Christ by faith. When we accept Christ as our Savior, then we're put in the body of believers. This is a great statement, friends. This is the only one that God's been pleased in. Verse 6, And when the disciples heard it, they fell on their face and were sore afraid. And Jesus came and touched them and said, Arise and be not afraid. And when they had lifted up their eyes, they saw no man save Jesus only. You want a good motto for your life, friend? It's here in verse 8 of Matthew 17. Only two words, Jesus only. Jesus only. They saw no man save Jesus only. He's the one who is the authority. And I hope you've marked those two words, Jesus only, in your Bible. It's a good motto for all of us. Now, verse 9. As they came down from the mountain, Jesus charged them, saying, Tell the vision to no man until the Son of Man be risen again from the dead. Now, why wait until then? And then, why should it be told? Because it's part of the gospel story. It tells who he is. He's now the perfect Lamb of God. He's been tested for 3 years, and he's now on the way to the cross to die for the sins of the world. You see, it has to be a lamb without blemish. He's the only one who could die. Therefore, it's very important that we understand the transfiguration in his perfect humanity. He's transfigured. That's the hope of mankind today. The hope of mankind, friends, is not in science, not in education. Both of them are sort of letting us down today, don't you think? They've created Frankenstein monsters that we can't do anything with. They invented a little gasoline buggy up in Detroit. It's got us in a lot of trouble, polluting the air and clogging all the highways. And science can't solve the problem. Believe me, friends, the hope of the world just happens to be in a person by the name of the Lord Jesus. And you have to be mighty sure who he is. You should know him. Then the second thing is what he did for us on the cross. And he has to be able to die for the sins of the world. Now will you notice, they're not to tell it until after his resurrection. And his disciples ask him, saying, Why then say the scribes that Elijah must first come? And this is a remarkable statement. And Jesus answered and said unto them, Elijah truly shall first come and restore all things. He confirms now Malachi. But listen to this. But I say unto you that Elijah has come already, and they knew him not, but have done unto him whatsoever they listed. Likewise shall also the Son of Man suffer of them. That has always raised the question, as you know, in the minds of a great many. What about this man? Was John the Baptist really Elijah? And the answer, of course, is no. But our Lord is saying this, You can't bring up an argument and say that he had to go to the cross, he had to die, for the simple reason that John the Baptist was not Elijah, and Elijah has to come before he comes to establish his kingdom, and he couldn't have established his kingdom. Now, I don't like iffy questions, and we're not dealing with an iffy situation. This is the way it happened. Our Lord is saying this, that if they would receive him as king, John the Baptist would be Elijah. And again, I say to you, you ask me, how could that be? I don't know. These are things God does, friends. He does a lot of things he hadn't let me in on, but he does them. And this would have been one. But it's an iffy question. It just didn't happen this way at all. But the second time now, Lord says, likewise shall also the Son of Man suffer of them. Second time he's mentioned it. Then the disciples understood that he spake unto them of John the Baptist. Now, we have a scene, and this is a miniature picture of today, kingdom of heaven situation. Where does the church fit in? All right, come with me now. Verse 14, we'll go to the foot of the mountain, and the other disciples down there are really in trouble. Now, will you notice? And when they were come to the multitude, there came to him a certain man kneeling down to him and saying, Lord, have mercy on my son. This, I think, was the worst case that was ever brought to the Lord Jesus. And now listen to him. He says to him, have mercy on my son, for he's a lunatic and sore vexed, for oftentimes he falleth into the fire and off into the water. And I brought him to thy disciples, and they could not cure him. That is the sad state. Here are the impotent disciples at the foot of this mountain here. And here is the picture of today. The church is in a world that's demon-possessed, and it's gone crazy, friend. You and I are living in a crazy world, and the church is impotent. Why? Because it doesn't have enough psychology or enough methods or enough money. It has all of these things, but that's not what the church needs today. Will you notice this? I brought him to thy disciples, and they could not cure him. Then Jesus answered and said, O faithless and perverse generation. And I believe that would be his word to his church today, friends, probably to you and to me. How long shall I be with you? How long shall I suffer you? Bring him hither to me. May I be very kind and sweet in saying this, but many folk in my physical condition recommended that I go to certain healers. I went to none. May I say, I took my case to the one who says, bring him hither to me. He's the great physician. Take your case to him, my friends. And Jesus rebuked the demon. He departed out of him, and the child was cured from that very hour. I say again, this is the worst case our Lord dealt with, and I'll be dealing with it again in Dr. Luke's gospel, and we'll have more to say about demon possession, as we've mentioned before. Then came the disciples to Jesus apart and said, why could not we cast him out? Now listen. And Jesus said unto them, because of your unbelief, for verily I say unto you, if ye have faith as a grain of mustard seed, ye shall say unto this mountain, remove hence to yonder place, it shall remove, and nothing shall be impossible unto you. Now, when you say nothing is impossible, nothing that's according to the will of God, for you to carry out the will of God in your life. It was God's will that this boy here. Now, why couldn't they do it? Well, because they didn't have faith. That was the problem. Now, verse 21 is actually not in our best manuscripts. It's not in Nestle's text, the Greek text at all. And it got in some of the others and was put here. You can do with it as you please. I do not consider it a part of the inspired word of God. Howbeit, this kind goeth not out but by prayer and fasting. And I believe that fasting is not essential for this at all. But as we've said before, it's voluntary. Verse 22 now, and while they abode in Galilee, Jesus said unto them, the Son of Man shall be betrayed into the hands of men. They shall kill him, and the third day he shall be raised again. And they were exceeding sorry. Now this is the third time he's on the way to Jerusalem, way up in Caesarea Philippi. He began mentioning this. Now he's in Galilee, and again he mentions it, and all they can do is just feel sorry. Verse 24, and when they were come to Capernaum, they that received tribute money came to Peter and said, doth not your master pay tribute? Pay temple tax, by the way. He said, yes. And when he was come into the house, Jesus prevented him, or hindered him, went before him, saying, what thinkest thou, Simon, of whom do the kings of the earth take custom or tribute, of their own children or of strangers? Peter said unto him, of strangers. Jesus saith unto him, then are the children free. Notwithstanding, lest we should offend them, go thou to the sea, cast a hook, take up the fish that first cometh up, and when thou hast opened his mouth, thou shalt find a piece of money, and take and give unto them for me and thee. And now he demonstrates that he has recovered what Adam lost. So that what we have here, friends, I think is something that is quite interesting. That in the transfiguration, this is what Adam was. In the tribute money, this is what Adam did. And the Lord Jesus has recovered both for us. We'll pick up in chapter 18 next time. Until then, may God richly bless you, my beloved.
0: Jesus only. You know, Dr. McGee is right. That's a motto worth living by, isn't it? Consider writing it somewhere so that you'll see it often, and let it remind you throughout the day to keep your eyes fixed on him. Are you enjoying these studies in Matthew? I know I am. They're so rich. 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
2: The rolling waves of the Danube River once inspired classical music composer Johann Strauss to write a waltz called The Blue Danube. But today, the glorious river is far from blue. A prolonged drought has reduced it in places to a brown trickle.

In the U.S. and Canada, we've seen wildfires, air quality alerts, excessive heat warnings. In Europe, it's all that, plus a drought. Dried up rivers are slowing shipping, forcing power plants to shut down, and even stranding a Viking cruise liner that got stuck in a sandbank, forcing stranded passengers to evacuate. With this backdrop, the promise of Psalm 46 is striking. There is a river whose streams make glad the city of God, the holy habitation of the Most High. We do need water to live, but even more than literal H2O, we need the source of living water. This flows from the Lord Jesus, and it will never run dry. Welcome to Haven today. I'm David Wolin, sharing the great story that's all about Jesus, and we're continuing today in a series called The King We Need. And I'm curious, did the title this week catch your attention? Most Haven listeners live in countries where no one bows to a king. Technically, Canada is in the British Commonwealth, and the current Canadian $20 bill features Queen Elizabeth II. Soon it'll be King Charles III. But Canadians don't truly bow to a monarch. They elect their own officials. And south of the 49th parallel, Americans are celebrating 250 years of independence from a king. And yet, even in this modern age of self-governance, there is a deeper truth, one that remains universal. No matter who you are or where you live, you actually do need a king. We were made to live under the benevolent authority of the one true king. Over and over, the scriptures remind us of this. And all week, we've been thinking about how ancient Israel, in all their clamor for an earthly king, misunderstood this truth. They had the right desire, but the wrong motivation, and today we're going to think about this a little more in 1 Samuel 8, and we'll see how this points us to Jesus. After the program, may I invite you to support this All About Jesus ministry? As our way of saying thank you for your gift, we have a special All About Jesus resource, one published by Haven. It's Christ in All the Scriptures, Reading and Praying Through the Bible in a Year. 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So I would love to send you Christ in All the Scriptures as my thank you for your generous gift to help Haven reach our end of summer goal of $140,000. This is a very important goal. We're trusting in our big God to provide what we need so that Haven can continue to share the great story that's all about Jesus. You can respond now by phone at 865-HAVEN. Again, 865-HAVEN. 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One more time, haventoday.org. Well, you know, sometimes this world can feel like a dark place. And wherever you may be in your day right now, it's possible something has already happened to make it feel a little darker for you. That happens for all of us from time to time. And when it does, where do we look? Well, today I invite you to look up, not to the skies, but to the cross of Christ. This is where we find the anchor that always holds, the hope that never fails. And today we'll have Aaron Schust kick things off for us with a song of worship. Here's My Hope Is in You.

This is Haven Today. I'm David Wolin, and that was My Hope Is In You by Aaron Schust. It's not only the lyrics that have depth in that song, there's actually a story behind it. As a well-known artist already, Aaron Schust was grappling with one child with Down syndrome, another battling a chronic illness, and this was the song he wrote then, during that time, and released it, declaring to the Lord, "My hope is in you." And that's the kind of question we all have to answer at some point in the course of our lives. Where does our hope truly lie? Psalm 146 urges us, "Put not your trust in princes, in a son of man in whom there is no salvation. When his breath departs, he returns to the earth. On that very day, his plans perish. Blessed is he whose help is in the God of Jacob, whose hope is in the Lord his God." Throughout the Old Testament, each new generation had the opportunity to answer the question their parents had answered before them. Where does your hope reside? Where is your safety found? Where does your comfort come from? To whom will you look when danger looms on the horizon? Israel often chose the worldly solution instead of turning to the Lord. But before we shake our heads at them, let's look in the mirror. Do we not also sometimes look to ourselves, to the practical means of this modern world? Is our first impulse to turn to Google or even now ChatGPT before turning to the Lord? Do we pour out our frustrations on social media or on our knees before the Lord? Whatever we do in small things is the great predictor of what we'll do in life's greatest challenges. On that day, will we have trained our hearts and our minds to flee to Christ? Psalm 33 is wisdom for today, pointing us in the right direction. The king is not saved by his great army. A warrior is not delivered by his great strength. The war horse is a false hope for salvation, and by its great might, it cannot rescue. Behold, the eye of the Lord is on those who fear him, on those who hope in his steadfast love. How does God save his people? Colossians 1 tells us, "He has delivered us from the domain of darkness and transferred us into the kingdom of his beloved Son, in whom we have redemption, the forgiveness of sins." And that is the great hope of a Christian, resting entirely in the one who is himself the hope of the world, the King of Kings, the King we need. And today we're returning to 1 Samuel. Over the past 3 days, we've been in 1 Samuel 7. Really, it's the only story from the many decades of Samuel's long life until near the end he becomes Israel's kingmaker. Yesterday, we finished chapter 7 where Samuel raised that Ebenezer, that stone of help, a reminder for Israel in years to come that God had intervened and saved them from the Philistines and had forgiven all their sin and idolatry. And now we're coming to chapter 8, verse 1. It says, "When Samuel grew old, he appointed his sons as Israel's leaders. The name of his firstborn was Joel. The name of his second was Abijah, and they served at Beersheba. But his sons did not follow his ways. They turned aside after dishonest gain and accepted bribes and perverted justice." Unfortunately, faith is not inherited. It's not passed down like DNA from parents to children. Each new generation must grapple for themselves with what they believe, in whom they will place their trust. And even Samuel, one of Israel's greatest prophets, his own sons were not worthy of leadership. Dishonest gain, accepting bribes, perverting justice. They were scoundrels. Even the next generation of Israel, whose hearts were already beginning to drift away, even they rejected Samuel's sons. It's all too common. Sometimes today in our churches or ministries, there's also this strong desire to pass the reins of leadership to the children of a founder or a leader. It's an inclination that has often led to disastrous outcomes. Of course, there are exceptions, but I have in mind several today just from the last few years. Maybe you do too. And so, those in leadership today would do well to take this lesson to heart. And had these sons, Joel or Abijah, become Israel's leader, disaster would surely have followed. But Israel, as the saying goes, leapt from the frying pan and into the fire. Verse 4 of chapter 8,
All the elders of Israel gathered together and came to Samuel at Ramah. They said to him, "You are old, and your sons do not follow your ways. Now appoint a king to lead us, such as all the other nations have." Well, they were right about Samuel's sons, but what about asking for a king? Was there something wrong with this request? The answer to that, biblically, is sort of yes and no. Was it inherently bad for Israel to expect that one day they could have a king? Perhaps they recalled the promise God made to Abraham in Genesis 17, "I will make you very fruitful, I will make nations of you, and kings will come from you." So far, that has not happened. But then, get this, Deuteronomy 17, this is in the days of Moses 400 years earlier, verse 14, "When you enter the land the Lord your God has given you and have taken possession of it and settled in it, and you say, 'Let us set a king over us like all the nations around us,' be sure to appoint over you a king the Lord your God chooses." And so it's clear, God had anticipated that this day would come, but the key phrase here is, "like all the other nations around us." What did the people of Israel mean by that? A couple of options. It could just be a simple statement, "The other nations have a king, so do we." Or it could be deeper than that. It could be, "We want a king so that we will be like all those other nations." In other words, we don't want to have to walk by faith, to be different from the rest of the world, serving a God we cannot see and who is so unlike the gods and idols worshipped by the rest of the world. We want comfort. We want the assurance of a strong leader we can see more than the God we cannot. So, which is it? Coming back to 1 Samuel chapter 8, the truth of the matter becomes clear after Samuel has warned them that this will come at a terrible cost. Verse 19, the people refused to listen to Samuel. "No," they said, "we want a king over us. Then we will be like all the other nations, with a king to lead us and to go out before us and fight our battles." They were asking because in their hearts they had already rejected the Lord. This is what the Lord had already said to Samuel about what they were doing. Jumping back now to verse 6, the Lord told Samuel, "Listen to all that the people are saying to you. It is not you they have rejected, but they have rejected me as their king." And then the Lord sent Samuel to the people to warn them what the king they were demanding would be like. Here is Samuel addressing the people, and I'll just hit the highlights of this longer passage. The king would take your sons and make them serve with his chariots, others to plow his ground and reap his harvest, others to make weapons of war. He will take your daughters to be perfumers, cooks, and bakers. He will take the best of your fields and vineyards. He will take a tenth of your grain, your male and female servants, and the best of your cattle and donkeys he will take for his own use, and you yourselves will become his slaves. When that day comes, you will cry out for relief from the king you have chosen. Wow, did you hear the repetition? He will take, he will take, he will take, he will take, four times. But there's a fog that settles in when fear takes hold. Specifically, when what the Bible calls fear of man closes its grip on your heart. In that moment, compromise seems easy to justify and rationalize. Instead of looking to God, when we look for someone who seems strong enough to beat the enemy we fear, regardless of their personal character, integrity, the godliness of the person we look to, none of that matters if they seem strong enough to deliver us from danger. The cost? It's irrelevant. Well, bringing it into our own modern context, Francis Schaeffer once wrote, "The central problem of our age is the church of the Lord Jesus Christ, individually or corporately, tending to do the Lord's work in the power of the flesh rather than of the Spirit. The central problem is always in the midst of the people of God, not in the circumstances surrounding them." And I agree with that. But recognizing this tendency at work in our own hearts, that's hard.
It takes great discernment to see through the fog of our own fears and anxieties, or through the fog of our own desires. But it's critical that we do so, because it's precisely in these moments when we need to seek the Lord in His Word, in prayer, in the counsel of the godly people God has placed in our lives. And we need to listen to the voice of wisdom even when everything in us doesn't want to hear that voice. We need rubber to hit the road in our personal lives, in our financial decisions, in our churches, even in our politics. It's a lot like the marine layer where I used to live in Southern California, where it would settle in and block the sun. And it was only through the penetrating light of day when the fog could burn off. Well, that light that you and I need to penetrate the fog, it's going to come only from the light of the Lord and His Word. But Israel did not seek that. They did not wait upon the Lord. It's a trait, unfortunately, their soon-to-be king would share. And here's a warning. Sometimes God gives us our request to our own detriment. As they say, be careful what you wish for, or in this case, be careful what you demand from God, because sometimes God giving us what we've demanded isn't a sign of His favor, but of our own foolishness. But there's a flip side to that coin. Sometimes it's the goodness and kindness of God to us that He does not answer our most earnest prayers exactly like we wanted. What we want for ourselves could be far less than what He would lead us into if we would only seek Him and His kingdom first. But that's not the path the people of Israel took. They demanded a king like all the other nations, and that's exactly what they would get, a king who would take. Now, is that the king God's people need and long for? Could there ever be a king who, instead of taking from His people, would give to them? From His own abundance, a king who would fight their battles for them, not just sending in troops to die while He sits behind the front lines in safety. A king incorruptible, who never perverts justice, always has a tender heart toward the poor, the suffering, the outcast, a heart that's undivided and driven solely for the glory of God alone. Well, of course, there is one such king, and only one. He had always been Israel's king all along. Even in their foolishness and faithfulness, God was working all things together for good, even here. And the era of kings here in 1 Samuel, it's about to begin. But even now, the true king, the better king, is coming into view. We can see Him here and now, even with eyes of faith. We can see Him in our own times and lives. Is the King of Kings near to you? Yes, if you are in Christ. As one of my favorite scholars likes to say, you can't get much closer than in. Would you pray with me? Lord Jesus, give us eyes to see, ears to hear and be attentive to Your work. Give us hearts of faith, willing to wait on You. And thank You, Father, for Your great love for us in Jesus. Amen.

0: Why should I gain from his reward? It's a great question in a classic song from Selah. How deep the Father's love for us, which of course is pointing us to Jesus. This is Haven Today. I'm David Wolin, and I hope you've enjoyed our time so far in 1 Samuel as much as I have. These Old Testament narratives are pointing us to Christ, and that's something that's true about every book of the Bible. And to help you continue to recognize that even more in the text of Scripture, I'm excited to send you an exclusive resource from Haven. It's called Christ in All the Scriptures, Reading and Praying Through the Bible in a Year. 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It does come with a Bible reading plan, along with helpful insights and focused prayer prompts for every section of Scripture. And so Christ in All the Scriptures is our way of saying thank you for your gift to keep Haven on the air. Please do not put this off. 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I'm David Wolin. Won't you come back again next time? We'll be keeping it all about Jesus. It's the great story here on Haven Today. For your walk with Jesus, I'm David Wolin with Haven Today, inviting you to anchor your day in God's Word. In John 17, right before Jesus goes to the cross, he prayed out loud as his disciples listened. And Jesus prayed for many things, including for people who feel out of place in this world. 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Following Jesus is something the world does not understand, but he does not intend for us to retreat or hide. 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
11: So now let's say
2: that you've damaged the relationship that you really and truly value? How do you get it back together? How do you get the pieces back together? How is there healing and retrieving and rescuing this hindered, broken, hurtful relationship that you really and truly cherish? How do you get it back together? If you love somebody, really and truly love somebody, does it make any difference whose fault it is? Not really. If you want to mend it, you assume responsibility.
11: We find many examples in the Bible of the value of close friends. But what if a relationship has soured? Can you restore what was lost? Today on In Touch, the teaching ministry of Dr. Charles Stanley will hear guidance from the Word of God for healing troubled friendships.
2: A friend is a treasure. A friend is someone who loves you. A friend is someone who loves you when you're not very lovable. A friend is someone who will catch you when you fall. Someone who will accept the worst about you and help you to become the best you can possibly be. A friend is someone with whom you can share the deepest experiences of your life every day if you choose to. A friend is someone whom, when the world walks out, they're still standing there by your side. And that makes friendships very, very valuable. I read something the other day that I thought was so interesting because it describes oftentimes something that we forget, and that is, it said, make new friends, but keep the old. One is silver and the other is gold. And when you think about friends and how long it takes us to develop real godly friendships, real genuine lasting friendships, it takes a while. And therefore, if you are late in life beginning to develop friends, you don't have long to enjoy them, or do they have long to enjoy you? And that's why we need to take care of our friendships. We need to watch over them, because the truth is, a real, true, genuine friend is a gift of God's mercy to every one of us. And then there are those times, though, that when our friendships have problems, somebody walks out right when you need them, or you decide that

I just want you to look, if you will, in the 16th chapter of the Proverbs and the 28th verse, and notice what he says, a perverse man spreads strife, and a slanderer separates intimate friends. And so oftentimes we develop friendships that don't last. We intend for them to last, but they don't. And there's some very, very specific reasons why they do not last. Now, how do you damage this relationship, this fellowship, this friendship? How do you damage that? Well, let's think about how you damage it. And we damage it in ways that probably we don't even realize. And the first way we damage it is this: selfishness. You see, if you really want to decide whether you love somebody or not, ask yourself the question, am I asking most of the time what they can do for me, how they can meet my needs, or am I primarily interested in how I can meet their need and make them happy and cause them to have joy and help them in their relationship with the Lord or with other people? So selfishness, you want to damage your relationship, you add that. Secondly, is manipulation. Manipulation is simply another word for control. And a person who is trying to control the other person all the time, you can't build. Listen, that will damage a friendship as much as anything. Nobody likes to be manipulated, controlled, underhandedly, backhandedly controlled. Now, people can control each other by manipulating them by finances, by belittling them, or they can manipulate them in other ways. You can manipulate people sexually. You can withhold sex from your marriage partner to manipulate them to do something for you, which is a cruel way to try to govern or control someone else's life. There are lots and lots of ways you can manipulate someone. It damages a relationship. Then, of course, there is jealousy. You want to damage your friendship? Jealousy says, I'm going to hold tight to what's mine, and I don't want anything to look like it's going to intrude. Well, now, if you love someone and you have a genuine friendship, we're not talking about marriage partners now. We're talking about just genuine, close, intimate friends, another kind of friends. And so if you're the kind of person who cannot stand anybody to even look like they're going to be a friend to your friend, that will absolutely ultimately destroy a relationship and a friendship. So jealousy does not work. It's very damaging. Then there's criticism. You want to destroy a friendship, then you set your antennas out to find everything you can that displeases you in the other person, the way they dress, the way they look, the way they talk. You look for the ways that they don't live up to your expectations. In other words, you know what? You want to destroy a friendship. You just get in that critical mode, and this doesn't work, and I'm not pleased with that, and you criticize them for this one. You know what happens after a while? They walk away. You know why? Because they can't handle it. Your friend will walk away. And if your friend is critical towards you, after a while, you think, God, I don't need this, and I can't handle this anymore. A critical spirit is so absolutely unnecessary. If you and I were perfect, okay. Now, is there a time to be critical? Now, listen carefully. There is a time when you and I can be critical, but that criticism ought to be criticism motivated by genuine love to help the other person. And I certainly have friends that are critical toward me, and I mean, they come at it in the right way. Now, here's the difference. This is what all human nature is about. If somebody comes to you with a critical spirit, and I don't mean critical spirit, let's just say they don't criticize something you've done or you've said. If they come to you in the right way, you can handle most of it. They say, look, you know what? I love you dearly. Now, watch this. Don't say, I love you dearly, but they know what's coming. And you know what happens? They shut it down. If you say, I really love you, and there's something that I think could help both of us. Now you've gotten yourself into it. That's the way to do it. Okay, so when you think about this whole idea, here's the way you can tell whether criticism is good or not. Now listen carefully. Listen, say amen. Amen. The criticism is right when it hurts you far more deeply to be critical of something he or she did or said, or their attitude, than it does. In other words, it hurts you more than it hurts them. When it's just something that you just don't like, it may be that you need to think about whether it's even worth saying. And you see, we all have to let some things pass. If you've got to criticize everything you see in a person that doesn't suit you, you'll never have any friends. Just let it pass. What difference does it make? Ask yourself the question, is that significant or is it insignificant? Does that just happen once or is this a habit? If it's a habit, then let's deal with it. But if it's just something that you don't particularly like, criticism will absolutely destroy

0: relationship. Then explosions. Here is a person who is not transparent, and they don't open up, and so what happens? Something goes on, they don't like it. They don't like it today, they don't like it tomorrow. They don't like it next week, next month, whatever it might be, or it may not take them that long. And so their anger just builds on the inside. And it builds, and it builds, and it builds, and probably the other person, if they have any relationship at all, they can tell that something's not right. And so you say, well, honey, or sir, or friend, is something not right in this relationship? Oh, everything's fine. And then all of a sudden, they just absolutely explode. You say, well, everybody should have the right to explode. Is that true? Now, the Bible says, be angry and sin not. And we can also be angry and be very sinful. Explosion is very dangerous, and I want to tell you why. Usually when people explode, and they've got all this pent-up anger that has been built up week after week and month after month or year after year, whatever it might be, maybe they don't even realize what's going on, but they just explode. Here's the tragedy. Sometimes they will do something that they can't undo. Sometimes they may say something that is so painful and so absolutely penetrating and devastating to the other person's sense of self-esteem or self-worth, they can't get over it. They just can't get over it. Many friendships have been destroyed by people who just explode and wipe out everybody around them. We have to be able to control what we think, and the best thing to do is don't let it go on. Then there is also this whole idea of disloyalty. Somebody says to your face, oh, you're my friend, I love you, and next thing you know, they're behind your back talking about you, leaving little innuendos, implying things that other people can infer that it means one thing and something other than you mean. Disloyalty is disheartening. It's terrible. It's destructive. It reaches down to your heart because here's a person that you thought really and truly were loyal, a person that was loyal to you, and they aren't. Then there is just absolute pure dishonesty. And that is, you can't trust them. You can't have a relationship with somebody you don't trust. It just doesn't work. You have to trust them. People make mistakes. If they're willing to face it, yes, you're absolutely right. I told a lie. I was weak at that point, or I was afraid, or whatever it might be. At least deal with it. Admit it, confess it, repent of it, say, you know, please forgive me. Help me to understand. Or it may be that you didn't intend to say something, but you did. But when it's intended, that's dishonesty. It'll destroy a relationship. Last word is one that we don't usually think about, and that's busyness. You want to destroy a relationship? Don't ever meet. Don't ever talk. It won't work. Busyness that neglects my friendship, that doesn't have time for a relationship. I don't have time to talk. I don't have time to go out to eat with you. I don't have time to sit down and talk. I don't have time to listen. You can't have a relationship without time. And too busy will destroy that relationship. Now let's say, for example, that you've damaged the relationship that you really and truly value. How do you retrieve it? How do you heal it? How do you get it back together? How do you get the pieces back together? How is there healing and retrieving and rescuing this hindered, broken, hurtful relationship that you really and truly cherish? How do you get it back together? Well, the first thing you do is this. You address it. You say to your friend, you know, there's something in our relationship that's not right. Maybe something I did, or maybe I misunderstood, but I think we have a problem, and I would like for us to at least face it and deal with it, and I'm willing to do that. The second thing you do is determine what happened. What happened in this relationship? What was said? What was understood or misunderstood? What did I do? What did he do or she do? That is, you determine, what is it, where and when did it, what made it get off track when it was going so well? The third thing is this, apologize. You say, suppose it's not my fault. That's not even an issue. Because, listen, if the friendship is worth saving, it's worth assuming responsibility, whatever responsibility you had. Maybe you say it was totally his or her fault. Let me ask you a question. If you love somebody, really and truly love somebody, does it make any difference whose fault it is? Not really. If you want to mend it, you assume responsibility. Very important. You say, you know, I want to apologize because I must have done something that caused this to happen. Now, if it's something the other person did and it wasn't your fault anyway, you're still winning. What are you doing? You're assuming responsibility because what you're saying is this. This relationship and this friendship is so important to me. You know what? I'm willing to take the heat. I'm willing to take the discipline. You say, you know what that is? You call it unconditional love. That's what you call it. You're willing to take it, no matter whether you deserve it or not. It's not the issue. And so you say to that person, I apologize. I'm very sorry. And the next thing you do to remember is you refuse to blame and you refuse to defend yourself. That person says, here's what you did. I did not do anything of the sort. What's the goal? Is the goal to be right or to win the person? Is the goal to be right to save the relationship? If I don't care anything about the relationship, I can say, you know what? You're blind as a bat. That's what you did. You're just projecting on me what you think. That's not true at all. And you know what? This is the beginning of fellowships, relationships, friendships, and marriages to go down the drain. It's not my fault. It's your fault. And on people go. What happened for long? They have so damaged their relationship, somebody walks away. So what you have to be willing to say is, you know what? Whatever my part is, or I want to apologize, and so you refuse to defend yourself. And then here's what you do. We're talking about saving a fellowship, relationship. You say, what can I do to repair this? What can I do? Tell me something that I can do to help in this relationship. Whatever it takes, I'm willing to do that. So you ask for a suggestion of how you can repair it. What do I need to do? And then the next thing you do is you make a commitment. You say, I'm committed to rebuilding this fellowship, this relationship, this friendship. I'm committed to rebuilding that. Whatever it takes, I'm willing to do it. Now, once you've come this far, I want to give you four questions that'd be good to ask yourself. You really want to save this friendship. There are four questions that I'd like to suggest that you ask. Number one is this, and this is so very, very, very important. I want to ask you, are you listening? Say amen.
1: Amen.
0: All right, here's the first question. Am I projecting on my friend something that happened in my past? Let's say, back in your past somewhere, you were deeply, deeply hurt. Now, what does a person naturally normally do? They start building their defenses, and they build defenses so it cannot happen again. So, therefore, someone comes along and you begin to be a little close to that person, and you begin to feel it. And so next thing you know, you're being critical of something in the other person's life. And it's very real to you, very real. What you don't realize is this, because of past hurts, you are taking your past emotional experiences and projecting it on the other person, not even realizing that you are blaming them for something that somebody else did to you years and years and years ago. That is so common and so destructive, it's absolutely amazing. If you want to retrieve that friendship, you've got to lay down the past. A second question you need to ask yourself is this. Am I just too fearful to have a close relationship with anybody? In other words, is the problem in my friendship the fact that that person's getting too close and I'm a little bit uncomfortable with it? In other words, I got a hell of a lot of space. Give me room. Now, it's one thing to smother somebody and to be possessive of them. You don't want to be smothering. But is the truth that when that person begins to become close to you, something inside of you, you don't even know what it is, something inside of you just raises right up or you pull right down. You think, I can't handle this. And what is you can't handle? I just can't handle it. What it is you have this defense mechanism up because you're afraid to have an intimate relationship with somebody else because you've been hurt and you said you would never be hurt again, no matter what. Let me say one word to you. And this is something that's been said probably 1,000 years, but it's true. It is a whole lot better to have loved and lose it than never to have loved at all. It's better to have a great friend and lose them than never to have had a friendship at all. If you're one of those persons who is so dead set on not being hurt in life, you're in for a lot of disappointments because you're going to get hurt over and over and over and over again. The only difference between you and somebody who has a dear friend, they've got somebody to share their hurt with, and you've got to stuff it. You've got to keep it to yourself. You don't have anybody you can talk to about it. So you have to ask yourself the question, is my problem in my friendship the fact that I'm really fearful, too fearful to have a close, intimate relationship? Now, the same thing can be true of men and women. So sometimes women have probably more intimate relationships than men, and somehow, you know, men just don't want to say too much. It's just macho, strong. You know what? None of that's scriptural. There's nothing to that, except that it'll damage your relationships. Then there's another question you need to ask. Do I have unreal expectations of this relationship? Am I expecting more than this person's able to give? Listen, there's some people who have an enormous amount to give. They know how to love and they know how to express it. They know how to be happy and peaceful and contented in life. They know how to give of themselves, and some people don't. Listen, not only do they not give of themselves, they don't even know how. They don't even know how to love you. They don't have it on the inside. They don't have the capacity to love. So if you understand that, then you build that relationship, and here's what that means. You're going to have to give more. You're going to have to do more. You're going to have to probably forgive more because they're not there yet. But if you value that relationship, you'll do whatever's necessary to save it. One last question, there are many questions, but one last I'll mention. Are these feelings of rejection in my friendship because he or she is rejecting me, or is it because I have such a poor sense of self-esteem and poor sense of self-worth, I don't think I really deserve acceptance, and I don't deserve this kind of friendship, and I don't deserve that kind of love. I don't deserve this kind of relationship. I don't deserve this kind of intimacy. And what you're doing is you are feeling rejected, not because they've rejected you. You just don't feel worthy of somebody just pouring out love on you and loving you and with an abundance of love, because that's their person, that's the way they know how to love, and yet you don't. You can heal a damaged relationship if you want to, if you choose to, if you try to, if you're persistent at it. One last thing I'd say is this: ask God to show you how to help your friend become a godly person. If you'll ask God to help your friend become a godly person, God will work in your life in the most awesome fashion to help you strengthen, heal, recover, and rescue what will turn out more than likely to be a wonderful, intimate, loving relationship that you'll be glad you didn't lose.
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6: Today's scripture reading is Jude chapter 1, verses 24 and 25. Now to Him who is able to keep you from stumbling and to make you stand in the presence of His glory, blameless, with great joy, to the only God, our Savior, through Jesus Christ our Lord, be glory, majesty, dominion, and authority before all time and now and forever. Amen.
7: Scripture is filled with many wonderful promises from the Lord, but we often struggle to accept them as true in our own life. God wants us to believe that He's willing and able to do what He has said He will accomplish. God assures us we don't have to give in to sin. Jesus experienced this truth when the Holy Spirit led Him into the wilderness for an encounter with Satan. Our Savior successfully resisted the devil's enticements by recalling who the Father is and what He had promised. The world we live in has a lot of traps, and they can be hard to detect. For example, Peter had a conversation with the servant girl and ended up denying that he knew Jesus Christ. Like the disciple, we sometimes have trouble recognizing a situation's potential danger, but our Heavenly Father understands what is involved, and He knows just how we should respond. When you face temptation or encounter an unexpected difficulty, the approach needs to be the same. Turn your attention to the Lord and keep it there until your mind is filled with the knowledge of Him. Allow the Scriptures to guide your prayers and stand firm until the promised help comes.
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7: Your compliments could be doing more harm than good. 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
8: Let's say that a person performs very, very well, and you want to praise them, and you express that. Sometimes that person can't handle it. And what happens is they begin to expect it. When a person begins to expect and anticipate and draw out of you praise, and then what's happened is they have abused the awesome position they have and the privilege. When they can't handle it, that same praise that builds up this person and their self-esteem and makes them better at what they do can destroy this person. Because if they can't handle the way you genuinely express your appreciation and they want more and more of it, then what's happening is they're not doing it for the right motive. Secondly, they're going to get into this trench that's going to head them in a direction that they're going to make a big mistake in life. And so their motives get all mixed up, because instead of trying to please God, now they're trying to please you, because if they please you, you're going to parade them before other people. And you have to be wise as to how much you give, where they are, can they handle that? Because some people go ahead and just talk about how what you said about them and blah, blah, blah, and then they get prideful and egotistical. It's amazing that you can, in the right spirit, ruin somebody.
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9: If you have ever looked closely at a piece of rope, one that is thick enough to support a heavy weight, you know it is made up of hundreds of tiny threads that are wound together to form a single rope. 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So it's no wonder that Solomon wrote in Ecclesiastes that a threefold cord is not quickly broken. 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
12: The book of Proverbs says rulers should conduct themselves honorably, and we should respond to them respectfully. Is that happening? Today, on Turning Point, Dr. David Jeremiah examines this wisdom and reminds us of something often overlooked in political debate. God is the one who is truly in control. 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
13: Hey, let me give you a suggestion today. If you're in a small group and you're looking for a new study, why not study the book of Proverbs? We have put together a study guide that will help you work your way through many of the important subjects that Solomon speaks about in this book, some of the things you're hearing on the air even today. But the study guide could be a tremendous asset if you want to do this together as a group. 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What does the Bible say about, and then all of these subjects that we're talking about? The study guides are available from davidjeremiah.org. You can see them portrayed there if you go to that website, and you can order them and get enough for everybody in your group and study the book of Proverbs together. And we're going to study it again today as we open our Bibles to talk about Proverbs for the Powerful. What does it mean to have power? It seems like it's the number one priority for most everyone. I heard a discussion on the television the other day as people were talking about what people believe, and that there's a whole bunch of people that don't believe anything. They only believe one thing. They want to be in power. And whatever they have to do to get there, they will compromise anything to get to power. But what does power do for you, and how should you live as a powerful person? That's where we're going right now as we open our Bibles to the book of Proverbs.
9: Let's talk for a minute about rulers and the weak and the poor. This is a very interesting proverb. Proverbs 28:15 says, As a roaring lion and a raging bear, so is a wicked ruler over the poor people. And 29:14 says, The king who judges the poor with truth, his throne will be established forever. I think we ought to ask some questions about our leaders. How do they deal with the poor? How do they care for those who are not as fortunate as we may be? That's a good little checkpoint according to the book of Proverbs. How does the king deal with those who are poor? Let's talk about rulers and wickedness. This also comes from the book of Proverbs, chapter 11, verses 10 and 11. When it goes well with the righteous, the city rejoices, and when the wicked perish, there is jubilation. By the blessing of the upright, the city is exalted, but it is overthrown by the mouth of the wicked. Proverbs 20 and verse 8 says, A king who sits on the throne of judgment scatters all evil with his eyes. Get that picture clearly. That a righteous king can scatter evil by his very presence, by his persona, by his very eyes can he scatter evil. There is no more powerful tool in the hand of Almighty God than a righteous man who is doing the right thing. The Bible says that a ruler who is righteous can have an impact on his culture. Proverbs 25 verse 5 says, "Take away the wicked from before the king, and his throne will be established in righteousness." Let's talk for a moment about rulers and integrity. Now we're getting back into the controversial again. 17:7 says it this way, "Excellent speech is not becoming to a fool, much less lying lips to a prince." 29:4 says, "The king establishes the land by justice, but he who receives bribes overthrows it." 29:12 says, "If a ruler pays attention to lies, all of his servants become wicked." If ever there was a need for credibility and integrity in government, it's today. Thomas Jefferson once said, "The whole art of government consists in being honest." And it's sad to say that this has been so violated over the years that honesty and political involvement almost seem like antonyms, almost seem like opposite, almost seems like to talk about somebody who is in the political realm and is honest is hard to understand and hard to explain. I'm happy to say that there are many in our own government who deal with issues honestly, but it is one of the most important ingredients for a leader. In the world of business, in the world of government, and in the world of sports, whatever world you're looking at, if you can find somebody who is honest, I've told people, if you can start with the truth, you've got some place to go. But if you can't start with the truth, you've got no place to go. So honesty and integrity is very important. When we look at our culture today, it's so interesting because we even have words that defy this. Who can put a spin on what happened? Who can embellish it to such a degree that it's favorable to the person they represent? Why not let us just let it be? Let your yea be yea and your nay be nay. Why do we have to spin it? And you know, it's not just in the political realm. Pastors and preachers and evangelists have been known to exaggerate sometimes when they talk about statistics. We have to be real careful we don't do that. I remember hearing about two pastors that were talking to one another, and they were trying to explain this, and one guy said, "If I lie about my statistics, and you know that I'm lying about my statistics, and I know that you know that I'm lying about my statistics, isn't that like telling the truth?" No. I don't think so. I don't think so. Honesty is discarded in our present age, isn't it? Pushed away like it was unimportant. People lie about the age of their children in order to get them by on half fare. High schools and colleges have to set up special programs to deal with the cheating factor. We have government by deceit, business by fraud, education by deception. And we're learning that a person who will lie in one instance cannot be trusted in another. There is never an excuse for deception. Honesty is always the best way. And for a Christian leader, for someone in government, honesty is not only the best policy, it's the only policy. So those are just a few little things from the book of Proverbs for us to look at when we think about, now, who do I want representing me in the government? But this is not a one-edged sword, this is a double-edged sword, because the Proverbs also tell us how we're to respond. Not just how the rulers are to respond, we talk about that, but what are we to do? How are we to act? Let's talk about when we deal with authorities, what should our response be? And first of all, we should be truthful. It says in Proverbs 16:13 that righteous lips are the delight of the king, and they love him who speaks what is right. Now you probably wonder, how do I ever speak to the king? How do I ever speak to the government? You speak with your taxes, don't you? You speak with how you deal honestly with the things that have been entrusted to you. Ray Stedman, who is now with the Lord but was a wonderful pastor here on the West Coast for many years, confessed that he often struggled with the issue of taxes. He said, "You have a right, of course, as everyone else does, to protest injustice and to correct abuse. But don't be forever grumbling about the taxes you have to pay. I've had to learn some lessons on this myself. He said the first time I had to pay income tax was when he was first starting in the ministry, and he said his income was so low for such a long time he didn't have to pay any taxes. But gradually it caught up and he had to pay. And he said, I remember how I resented it. In fact, when I sent my tax form in, I addressed it to the Infernal Revenue Service. He said, they never answered, but they cashed my check. The next year I addressed it to the Eternal Revenue Service. But he said, I've repented from all those sins, and now I hope to pay my taxes cheerfully. The United States government has what they call a conscience fund for people who want to pay their debts to the government and remain anonymous. Some city governments have a similar fund. And I read recently about a city that had investigated some tax frauds and announced that several citizens were going to be indicted. They did not release the names of the citizens, but that week a number of people visited the city hall to straighten out their taxes, and more than half of them were not on the indictment list. So just a little bit of conscience and things get straightened out. We're to be truthful. As citizens, we're to be respectful. I need to talk about this for just a moment because I think sometimes as Christians, we violate this. We violate it because we're not in favor of the people who are over us in government. Please remember that these words were not written, they do not always apply to peaceful government. We're to be respectful of our rulers because of the office. 24, 21, and 22 says, my son, fear the Lord and the king. Do not associate with those given to change, for their calamity will rise suddenly, and who knows the ruin these two can bring. 16:15 says, in the light of the king's face is life, and his favor like a cloud of the latter rain. Justin Martyr lived in a time of great persecution, between 100 and 165, and the government was very corrupt. And one time he wrote in an open letter to those in authority over him these words, an open letter to the government. Listen to what he said. Everywhere we, more readily than all men, endeavor to pay to those appointed by you the taxes, both ordinary and extraordinary, as we have been taught by Jesus. We worship only God, but in other things we will gladly serve you, acknowledging you as kings and rulers of men, and praying that with your kingly power you may be found to possess also sound judgment. An open letter to the government. That ought to be the spirit of every Christian. Rather than railing, and we go through our list of jokes and all the things that we do to ridicule those who are in authority, we ought to find the common ground where we can obey in absolute submission and respect and declare our allegiance and our loyalty to the government, because Christians have throughout history been known to be the best citizens in any culture. We're to be patient, says the Word of God. 25:15 says, by long forbearance a ruler is persuaded, and a gentle tongue breaks a bone. Sometimes we try to get things changed. I'll tell you what, when you're trying to get things changed, or when you're trying to get things approved, you got to have patience. That's one of the great virtues of a Christian, to be patient. It doesn't happen overnight. You've got to wait. You've got to be patient and gently deal with the issues that come. The Bible says that when you're dealing with the government, patience is a very important virtue. And we're to be temperate. I don't know how to apply this particular proverb, but it's so good, I just had to throw it in here. It says 23:1-3, when you sit down to eat with the ruler, consider carefully what is before you, and put a knife to your throat if you were a man given to appetite. Do not desire his delicacies, for they are deceptive food. Don't be taken in. Don't get yourself in a position of owing. It's interesting, isn't it, how very practical this book is. Well, we've talked about what kind of leaders we should choose from the Proverbs and how we should respond to those leaders when they're placed in office. But you know, there's something far more important than either one of these that the Proverbs speaks to so very clearly. And I want to share this with you because I know sometimes as Christians, because government was not meant to reflect our total value system, it can never do that in a pluralistic society, we can get discouraged. We can begin to think, what's the use if we're for one candidate and the other one gets elected? I know people go into depression over that. But you know what we need to remember, men and women, is that there's something else going on while all this is going on. And I want to talk to you for just a moment about the providential control of rulers and governments. This is a theme that we find throughout the scripture, and it's one that's touched upon here in the book of wisdom in the Old Testament. In Proverbs 8, 15 and 16, we read these words: "By me, kings reign and rulers decree justice. By me, princes rule and nobles, all the judges of the earth." And this is the one that we probably know best, 21:1. "The king's heart is in the hand of the Lord. Like rivers of water, he turns it wherever he wishes." The king's heart and God's hand. Remember that picture. The king's heart and God's hand. God turns the heart of leadership like a farmer turns water down an irrigation ditch. World events do not just happen apart from God's sovereignty. God's eyes are not shut so that he doesn't see what's going on. And even though great things happen that seem to defy our ability to comprehend them, God is never surprised by the happenings of life. There's another story in the Old Testament that illustrates this. King Nebuchadnezzar of Babylon in the year 586 BC bowed before the King of Kings, Jehovah God. But there's a story behind it. There was a daring young man by the name of Daniel, a Jewish boy who was used by the Lord to speak to this proud and arrogant king. Through many experiences and many warnings, King Nebuchadnezzar was shown mercy from God. But the king could just not get past his own pride. And one night, as he was strolling along the top of the city walls of the city of Babylon, looking out at what then was one of the great wonders of the world, one of the most magnificent cities of the world, Nebuchadnezzar was caught up in his own pride. And in Daniel 4:30, we read what he said. He said, "Is this not the great Babylon I have built for a royal dwelling by my mighty power and for the honor of my majesty?" His arrogant words were no sooner out of his mouth than, like a clap of thunder, his mind snapped. The next moment he was reduced to an animal with a mind of a beast and a form of insanity called monomania, which means that one part of the normal human functioning doesn't work while all the rest is operating. Specifically, he was afflicted with lycanthropy, which is a word made up of two words, lycos meaning wolf and anthropos meaning man. He was the first wolf man. He ended up grazing in the field like an animal for 7 years. You say, well, that's a fantastic Old Testament story. It's a true story. He was reduced to the lowest form of life on earth for 7 years until he learned the lesson. And the Bible says that this mighty king was so ugly that people must have been repulsed by his appearance. He ate grass like an animal, scratching his filthy hair with claw-like nails. You probably don't believe this story. It's in the Bible. It's in the Old Testament book of Daniel. After 7 years of physical and mental torture, Nebuchadnezzar became convinced that something was going on he wasn't aware of. And I read his words now from Daniel chapter 4, verses 34 and 35. "At the end of the time, I, Nebuchadnezzar, lifted my eyes to heaven and my understanding returned to me. And I blessed the Most High and praised and honored him who lives forever. For his dominion is an everlasting dominion and his kingdom is from generation to generation. All the inhabitants of the earth are reputed as nothing. He does according to his will in the army of heaven and among the inhabitants of the earth. Who can restrain his hand or say to him, 'Why have you done this?' Now I, Nebuchadnezzar, praise and extol and honor the King of heaven, all of whose works are truth and his ways justice, and those who walk in pride he is able to put down." He got the message, didn't he? This experience was exactly what Daniel had told King Nebuchadnezzar would happen to him. He told him what would happen because of his pride. Back in Daniel 4:17, Daniel had said, "This decision is by the decree of the watchers and the sentence by the word of the holy ones, in order that the living may know that the Most High rules in the kingdom of men, and he gives it to whomever he will, and he sets over it the lowest of men." You look back over history, the church prospered quite often when it was under tyrannical rule. Was God out of control when that was going on? Did God turn his back when Nero was running the empire? No, I don't understand all of the ins and outs of the sovereignty of God, but one of the things I want you to understand from the book of Proverbs is this. We have our elections. We do our diligence to do our best. But when it's all said and done, God hasn't been on vacation. God is aware. God is in charge. And the sovereign outflowing of his will may not make sense to us at the moment of time. But as we watch over years, and if we live to be 60 or 70, we can look back sometimes over our shoulder and see that what we didn't understand as we read about it now starts to make some sense, that God is weaving this pattern throughout history for his own glory, and God is in charge. My attitude as a citizen ought to be to work as hard as I can to elect the best people to office, to do everything I can to do diligence and find out what they believe and how they think and what they're committed to. But then when I cast my vote, I bow my head before Almighty God and say, "Thy will be done," because he's in charge. Amen? Amen. Amen. And when we do that, we can live in peace. And when we do that, if the person that we wanted isn't the one who's selected, we can still honor them because we know that behind it all, God is still present and he is still in charge. And God rules in the affairs of men. What is it that Proverbs says? He turns the king's heart by his hand. The hand of God is on the affairs of the world. Years ago, in his epistle to Diognetus, an anonymous second century Christian described how true believers live their lives as citizens of heaven and at the same time citizens on earth. And this is what he said. "Christians are distinguished from other men neither by country nor language nor the customs which they observe. For they neither inhabit cities of their own nor employ a peculiar form of speech nor lead a life which is marked out by any singularity. The course of conduct which they follow has not been devised by any speculation or deliberation of inquisitive men, nor do they, like some, proclaim themselves the advocates of any merely human doctrine. But inhabiting Greek as well as barbarian cities, according as the lot of each of them had determined, and following the customs of the natives in respect to clothing, food, and the rest of their ordinary conduct, they display to us their wonderful and confessedly striking method of life. They dwell in their own countries, but simply as sojourners. As citizens, they share in all things with others, and yet endure all things as if foreigners. Every foreign land is to them as their native country, and every land of their birth is as a land of strangers. They marry, as do all. They beget children, but do not destroy their offspring. They have a common table, but not a common bed. They are in the flesh, but they do not live after the flesh. They pass their days on earth, but they are citizens of heaven. They obey the prescribed laws and at the same time surpass the laws by their lives. They love all men and are persecuted by all. They are unknown and condemned. They are put to death and restored to life. They are poor, yet they make many rich. They are in lack of all things, and yet they abound in all things. They are dishonored, and yet in their very dishonor they are glorified. They are evil spoken of, and yet are justified. They are reviled, and they bless. They are insulted, and they repay the insult with honor. They do good, yet are punished as evildoers. When punished, they rejoice as if quickened into life, and they are assailed by the Jews as foreigners. They are persecuted by the Greeks. Yet those who hate them are unable to assign any reason for their hatred." What a testimony to a lifestyle that makes a difference. That's the kind of people we ought to be. That's the kind of person Proverbs lifts up for us to be. Men and women of truthfulness, integrity, reverence, and obedience. Careful as citizens. Serious about our responsibility. but always understanding that we march to the beat of a different drummer and that this world is not our home, we're just passing through. Our treasures are laid up somewhere beyond the blue. Let's make the journey one we can be proud of. Let's make the journey one that God will smile upon. Let's never lose sight of the fact that we'll understand it better by and by.
13: Amen. Amen. Hey, tomorrow we're going to talk about Proverbs about purity, one of the most prominent subjects in the book of Proverbs, and we'll pull together the key passages and talk about them tomorrow and again on Monday. I want you to know that our resource for this month is a book called God's Heart for Israel and Why It Should Have a Place in Your Heart, Too. We presented this book in order to clarify our understanding of our relationship with the nation of Israel in a time when anti-Semitism seems to be finding many followers in our nation. As believers, we need to know what the Bible says about our relationship with Israel. It is not debatable, my friend. There is no way for you to have a different attitude as a Christian. You cannot be a Christian and hate the Jews. It's impossible to do that. So why don't you get this book? It's yours for the asking when you send a gift during the month of August. 100-plus pages of truth on your relationship with this great nation. We'll see you next time.
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24: This nation deserves a judgment of God for the millions of babies that have been aborted and killed. If God judged Israel long ago because of the sin of Manasseh, who killed the innocent children, what makes America think that they're going to escape the judgment of God for all the terrible abortions that have been going on, millions of them in this country since abortion on demand in 1973? It is a very serious matter. And remember, it was Jesus who said, "As it was in the days of Noah, so shall it also be in the days of the coming of the Son of Man."

0: there really people who believe that we can continue pushing God aside, redefining right and wrong, and never face the consequences? The days of Noah were marked by growing corruption and a world blind to what was coming. Jesus said the time before his return would look very much the same, and that warning wasn't given to satisfy our curiosity, but to wake us up. The time to take God seriously is certainly now. On this edition of Hope for Today, David Hawking continues his series, In the Beginning, launching a message titled, Who Are the Sons of God? And our scripture text is Genesis chapter 6, verses 1 through 4. Stay tuned. We're opening the passage in just a moment. 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We'll open your Bible now to Genesis chapter 6, verses 1 through 4, as David begins his message, Who Are the Sons of God? As our series, In the Beginning, continues.
1: Genesis chapter 6, the first four verses says, And it came to pass when men began to multiply on

Now, for those of you who like to keep track of where we're going and what we're doing, we're going to look at three things in these four verses. One, the circumstances involved in the depravity of that pre-flood civilization. I think we're all aware of the fact that God brought the global deluge because of the depravity of man, because of how awful it had become. He will not destroy the world with flood, according to the Bible, anymore, but he will destroy it again with fire. The circumstances involved in the depravity of the pre-flood civilization. We're also going to look at the challenge of the Lord concerning these matters. A very interesting statement in verse 3. And then finally, we're going to look at the connection of the sons of God to other biblical passages and answer the question, who are these sons of God? Now, in examining the circumstances involved in the depravity of that pre-flood civilization, I would bring to your attention four things. First of all, we have the population increasing in verse 1, when men began to multiply. As I suggested in our study of the genealogies, they lived on an average of 912 years. They also begat sons and daughters, every last person. Assuming that that exists for everybody, there's at least four. If you follow that multiplication down through the 1,656 years, you are now with a population in the millions, and some even say billions. More people, more problems. The population is increasing. It's interesting to me that some people believe that the opening four verses of Genesis 6 belong with chapter 5. There are a number of both Jewish and Christian commentators who say that. The chapter 6, verse 5 begins the story of the tragedy of the pre-flood civilization. And some people believe that what's happening in the first four verses is rather normal, not abnormal. I'm going to argue that it's abnormal. And I'm going to argue that the first four verses belong with the rest of the chapter as it continues on discussing the global deluge that God would bring as a judgment upon that civilization. We read in verse 2 that the sons of God saw that the daughters of men were fair. A Hebrew word meaning good, used 590 times, often means beautiful. And people are wondering what the meaning of that is. They looked on the daughters of men and saw they were beautiful. Now, if things are normal, then we could say, well, they were just looking for beautiful women to marry and things were just going on as normal. And some people say that that matches what Jesus said in Matthew 24, that the days of Noah will be like the days of the Son of Man. It says they were marrying and giving in marriage until the day that Noah entered the ark. My problem with the view that it's just normal life going on, that all this is just people getting married. My problem with that is that the verses describing that pre-flood civilization tell us that the world was corrupt and that it was filled with violence, and the whole scenario here is not of normal life. It is of a very corrupt and depraved society. Not only is the population increasing, thus causing more problems because of more people, but we have also a second circumstance involved, and that is the pursuit of wives by this group called the sons of God. Would you look at it carefully, please, in your Bible? Verse 2. It says, the sons of God saw the daughters of men that they were fair or beautiful, and they took them wives of all which they chose. Now, the simple statement to take a wife is not that awesome in terms of suggesting immorality, because the word took is used 970 times in the Hebrew Bible and refers to a normal marriage in most of those cases, but there are a few exceptions. It can mean to take them by force. What most commentaries have pointed out is that the last phrase is highly unusual. When it says they took them wives, if that's all they said, then we probably argue it's just normal marriage here. But it says of all which they chose. And the statement implies that they're choosing wives and taking them that do not belong to them. That what we have here are daughters of men that are already married. And the phrase implies immoral actions, which was a part of the scene that led to a global deluge. Do I need to remind you that as it was in the days of Noah, so it will be in the days of the Son of Man? That we, in fact, are doing the same in our generation. We are having sex with people other than the ones we're married to. And we are also arbitrarily, without any righteous or just cause, taking wives and divorcing wives and taking other wives that are already married to other people and insisting they get divorced and marry us, and the game goes on. We're doing exactly the same.

0: that society did long ago. And we're talking here about an immoral situation. Turn to Leviticus chapter 20, just to show you a usage of the word to take that implies wrongdoing. In Leviticus chapter 20 and verse 14, it says, if a man take a wife and her mother, it is wickedness. The word take is our same word in Genesis. So you cannot argue that it always means just a normal, healthy, God-given marriage. In this case, it certainly does not mean that. It's wickedness. Look, please, in the same chapter at verse 17. It says, if a man shall take his sister, his father's daughter or his mother's daughter, and see her nakedness and she see his nakedness, it's a wicked thing. Here again, the word take is the same one in our Genesis 6 passage. Turn to the book of Judges for a moment. Judges. In chapter 21, and look at verse 22. Here's another example of taking wives by force. This was supplying women for the tribe of Benjamin. A very interesting story there that we can't get into, but in verse 21 of chapter 21, it says, and see and behold, if the daughters of Shiloh come out to dance and dances, then come ye out of the vineyards and catch you every man his wife of the daughters of Shiloh and go to the land of Benjamin. It shall be when their fathers or their brethren come unto us to complain that we will say unto them, be favorable unto them for our sakes, because we reserve not to each man his wife in the war, for ye did not give unto them at this time that ye should be guilty. Verse 23, the children of Benjamin did so and took them wives according to their number of them that danced whom they caught. My simple point is here, again, the common word to take in verse 23 used also in Genesis 6, a taking by force against their will. So as we come back to Genesis 6 again, I argue that there's something suspicious right away about the sons of God. Right away, I find great suspicion in my heart about who they are. Because they are taking wives, not just simply normal marriage here, but of all which they chose, anybody they wanted, whether they were married or not. And it suggests a part of what led to a very corrupt, immoral society that God judged. And my friends, God has always promised to bring judgment on any nation that would give itself wholly as a nation to idolatry and immorality. And we are facing the judgment of God in our country because of what's happening morally. The third circumstance involved in the depravity of the pre-flood civilization is the presence of giants in the earth in those days. Look at verse 4. It says there were giants in the earth in those days. The Hebrew word Nephil or Nephilim is also used in another passage in the Bible. Turn to Numbers chapter 13. And in chapter 13, we have the usage of this Hebrew word, Nephilim, used of giants. It says in chapter 13, verse 32, that they brought up an evil report of the land which they had searched unto the children of Israel, saying, the land through which we have gone to search it is a land that eateth up the inhabitants thereof, and all the people that we saw in it are men of a great stature. And there we saw the giants, Nephilim, the sons of Anak, which come of the giants, and we were in our own sight as grasshoppers, and so we were in their sight. Now, the reason why I point this out, they certainly are not descendants of the ones in Genesis 6, like some people argue. Why? Because everybody except Noah and his sons and his wives all died in the flood. So they're not descendants of them. The only reason I point out the usage of Nephilim in this passage is that in this passage, it clearly refers to somebody of large physical stature. That's clear by the end of verse 32. Because some people say the giant is one who's just a giant in influence or wickedness. And that's a possibility. Some people suggest that. Interesting to me that the great Jewish commentator Rashi says that giants are those who descended by falling from heaven. And he treated them as demonic beings. Interesting, the word Nephilim. There's two possibilities here. First of all, we have a common Hebrew word, nephal, which means to fall. Some people say that the term itself indicates a fallen, depraved condition. That is, it's a metaphor for people who have fallen into sin. The other interesting thing about the word is Nephilim, I think you'll find very interesting, both in ancient times and today, is the word used for abortions. Now, it's possible that these are the result of abortive attempts to have a normal situation. I don't know, maybe suggesting the evil involved. Some even say that it refers to those who cause abortions. Now, maybe the pro-life people are getting a little too excited here, but I think it is a possibility. I've done a little Hebrew study on this particular word. It's possible that what we have here are people who are so awful, so wicked, so gross, that they've lost all sensibility of what is moral and right. And they are literally those who are causing abortions to occur because of all the immorality and sin. All I have to say to you is there's nothing new under the sun. But if we are correct on this in terms of giant, in the sense of wickedness and sin, causing abortions, falling, depravity, whatever, it is explaining a lot why God brought the flood on this pre-flood generation. They are involved in serious wickedness, much like our times today. And remember, it was Jesus who said, as it was in the days of Noah, so shall it also be in the days of the coming of the Son of Man. God brought his judgment then, and he's going to bring his judgment again. There's too many parallels to not miss the point. The fourth circumstance that I draw to your attention involved in the depravity of this pre-flood civilization is the producing of what's called mighty men by the union of the sons of God and the daughters of men. Look at the end of verse 4 carefully. It says, when the sons of God came in unto the daughters of men, and they bare children to them, the same became mighty men which were of old, men of renown. Now, the Hebrew word for mighty men, gabor, is used 157 times in the Old Testament, and it's also used of God, El Gabor, the God of power and strength. But I find it's kind of interesting as I flip over the genealogy in chapter 10, what I discover. Go over to chapter 10, please, and look at verse 8 and verse 9. In discussing how the pagan world empires that God will judge in the future came into being, it speaks about it in Genesis 10:8 as being the product of a man named Cush, who begat Nimrod, who began to be a what? Mighty one. It's our same word in the earth. He was a mighty hunter before the Lord. Now that could mean with the Lord's approval, but it's also very easily translated in Hebrew against the Lord. And that seems more logical. The beginning of his kingdom was Babel. The Tower of Babel story comes in chapter 11. Erech, Akkad, Calna in the land of Shinar, and out of that land went forth Asher and builded Nineveh and the city Rehoboth and Calah. Men of renown. Many of the Jewish commentators point out that the word men of renown that's used in the English Bible, the Hebrew word literally can mean in several contexts devastation. So it comes out a little different than what meets the eye in English. What it comes out as is the product of the sons of God going to the daughters of men produced an offspring that caused great devastation, enormous influence and power in that society, causing terrible devastation and corruption. It's interesting that the very next line says that God saw the wickedness of man was great in the earth. So to say that the first four verses is normal activity doesn't fit the story. There's something unusual about these sons of God, and there's something very, very corrupt and wicked about what is taking place in the first four verses. Now, let's for a moment take a look at the challenge of the Lord concerning these matters, and this will also help us to understand who these sons of God are and what is really going on here. Look at verse 3. Here's the challenge of the Lord to what's happening. The Lord said, my spirit shall not always strive with man, for that he also is flesh. Yet his days shall be 120 years. Now we need to break this down into two parts. First of all, we need to ask ourselves, what's the meaning of the words, my spirit? The second part of this would deal with the message that is intended by God concerning the 120 years. What does that mean? Now let's start with the meaning of the words, my spirit. There are two possibilities, which should be obvious. One is that it refers to man's spirit, and secondly, it refers to the Holy Spirit. Now, let's suppose for a moment that it refers to man's spirit. For after all, our spirit is the product of God breathing his spirit into us. Genesis 2:7 says that the Lord God formed man out of the dust of the ground and breathed into his nostrils the breath of life, plural in the Hebrew, lives, and man became a living soul. If God withdraws his spirit from us, we return to the dust. Or as James says in James 2:26, the body without the spirit is dead. If he's referring to man's spirit, which comes from God and gives life to man, the point would be that the longevity of man's life, which you saw in chapter 5, would no longer be available. After the flood, we do notice that there is a great reduction in the human lifespan. So under this view, it's referring to the human spirit. My spirit, which is in man, will not always strive with the man. And the point is, it will not always have that kind of struggle that leads to his longevity. It's no longer going to be available. This is one view. I respect the view. I do not believe it's correct. But that doesn't mean it's not. The second view is that he's referring to the Holy Spirit, and I think it more adequately describes what's happening. First of all, the possessive pronoun, my spirit, is normally the way God would refer to his own spirit, not ours. I think what it's speaking of, and this is so important for our generation, since the Lord said the days of Noah will be like the days right before Jesus comes. If it's speaking of the Holy Spirit, then it's speaking of the process of conviction as well as the long-suffering of God in that matter. In other words, each person would be given opportunity to turn to the Lord. The warning is that it will not last forever. The Hebrew word strive means to rule, to judge, to execute, or to contend. What we have is God saying that the Holy Spirit of God himself will not always be ruling and judging in man's life or contending with man and debating with man about the issues in his life. We know in the New Testament, Jesus said that the Holy Spirit of God will convict the world of sin and righteousness and judgment. And the point would be that God, the Holy Spirit, will not keep working on man when he decides that he's going to reject God's covenants and his laws and commandments and go his own way. So the depravity and immorality of the pre-flood civilization is the result of refusing to respond to the conviction of the Holy Spirit of God. I find that all too close to our own hearts, don't you? How long does God in his graciousness and long-suffering work with us? He says, my spirit will not always strive with man. Some of you listening to me now may have been exposed to Christian teaching, biblical matters and morality, and you may have in your lifestyle that which contradicts what God says is right and what he says is wrong. And you're fighting it. And perhaps the Holy Spirit of God has come and brought his conviction about your actions, and you are now faced with whether to repent or not. Refusing to repent is going to lead to a serious matter, for God's Spirit will not always strive with man. We presume too much on the compassion and love and long-suffering of God and forget that he's a God of justice and judgment. And we need to understand that. I believe the second view is the correct one, and it's a warning to all of us. God's Holy Spirit will not strive with us forever.
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1: 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Well, that's all for today's broadcast. And next time, you know, Noah probably received a lot of heckling when he was building that ark. You can just imagine. But still, he hangs in there, trusting, believing that his Father in heaven has a plan. We'll be back in our series called In the Beginning next time on Hope for Today.
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1: Listen, if we seek His leadership over our lives first, His rule, His righteousness, not our plans, but His plans first, there's a huge promise. He will take care of everything that I could possibly ever worry about. If we don't put our spiritual life first, what is there to lose? Let's just make it as general as possible. What there is to lose is God's peace, His calm, His assurance about everything. We give it up. Listen, your spiritual life is worth fighting for. And let me take another step into that. Your spiritual family is worth fighting for.

0: Thank you for joining us today for Stay in the Word with Pastor Glenn Nutt, the senior pastor of Rocky Mountain Calvary Chapel, a church family located in Southeast Calgary, committed to the verse-by-verse study of the entire Bible, and we're currently studying through the book of Nehemiah here on Stay in the Word. Today, Pastor Glenn will share the second half of a message we started yesterday from the fourth chapter, where the doubled-up efforts of the wall builders are seen. Some of the servants did the work of defending, and some did the work of building. The workers had a sword at their side and a trowel in their hands to get the work done. And as Pastor Glenn will share, the kingdom of God is built the same way, with both a sword and a trowel. A sword to come against every spiritual force of wickedness in high places, and a trowel to do the work of building up the people of God. So let's join Pastor Glenn as he opens up Nehemiah chapter 4, verse 14.
1: He said, "Fight for your brethren, your sons, your daughters, your wives, and your houses." We've already talked about the genius of Nehemiah to tap into the male factor and to leverage, you know, God's design to motivate them. Fight for your family, fight for your houses. But it was also a reminder to them of what they had to lose. Put your hand here, would you, and would you turn all the way to the New Testament, Matthew chapter 6. I'm going to read out of the Sermon on the Mount. I'm going to actually read quite a few verses of this in this chapter. But the part I'm going to look at in Matthew chapter 6 for the purpose of our application this morning begins at verse 24. Matthew chapter 6, verse 24. "No one can serve two masters, for either he will hate the one and love the other, or else he'll be loyal to the one and despise the other. You cannot serve God and mammon," or riches or money. And it's like, what do you mean? Like, everybody needs money. You can't survive without money. Well, Jesus continues to answer that. "Therefore, I say to you, don't worry about your life." Worry, what's worry? Worry is just plain old fear. It's plain old fear dressed up in a designer dress with heels and lipstick by the enemy. But it's still fear. "Don't worry about your life, what you will eat or what you will drink, nor about your body, what you will put on. Is not life more than food, and the body more than clothing?" Not for some people. "Look at the birds of the air, for they neither sow nor reap nor gather into barns, yet your heavenly Father feeds them. Are you not of more value than they? Which of you, by worrying, can add one cubit to his stature? So why do you worry about clothing? Consider the lilies of the field, how they grow. They neither toil nor spin. And yet I say to you that even Solomon in all his glory was not arrayed like one of these. Now if God so clothes the grass of the field, which today is and tomorrow was thrown into the oven, will he not much more clothe you, O you of little faith? Therefore do not worry, saying, 'What shall we eat? What shall we drink? What shall we wear?' For after all these things the Gentiles or the pagans or the godless seek. For your heavenly Father knows that you need all these things. But seek first the kingdom of God and his righteousness, and all these things shall be added to you. Therefore, do not worry about tomorrow, for tomorrow will worry about its own things. Sufficient for the day is its own trouble." Interesting. Verse 33, "Seek first the kingdom of God and his righteousness, and all these things shall be added to you." You know what? We've read that verse a million times. We've sung it a million times. We've prayed it. We've taught it. We've exhorted it so many times. It becomes so familiar that we forget really the weight of it. Listen, if we seek his leadership over our lives first, his rule, his righteousness, not our plans, but his plans first, there's a huge promise. And the promise is that he will take care of us. He will take care of everything that I could possibly ever worry about. He will take care of it. Let's put it this way. If we don't do that, what is there to lose? If we don't put our spiritual life first, what is there to lose? Let's just make it as general as possible. What there is to lose is God's peace, his calm, his assurance about everything. We give it up. You know what? We take on that dressed up fear, worry, and where do we go? We end up intense. We end up driven. We end up emotional. We end up going after our own thing and, you know, mouthing the words, I'm trusting God, but really if it's going to be, it's up to me. Instead of being an example and enjoying ourselves before the Lord and before others of being relaxed and joyful and peaceful in God. I went real general there on purpose because I'm hoping we can all insert our own little things in there right now and that you and that nobody's saying there, oh, that doesn't apply to me. That's the guy right next to me. Yeah, it's his issue. That's stress basket right now. Listen, your spiritual life is worth fighting for. And let me take another step into that. Your spiritual family is worth fighting for. Fellowship, community, the body of Christ, specifically intentionally sharing our lives in the local church, is Jesus' plan to keep us spiritually healthy. Which also means that it is Satan's plan and his desire and his relentless pursuit to get me disconnected from the body of Christ. To get me disconnected from what we get to do right now through the week and to make this kind of thing, that we call fellowship and all, to make it a secondary thing instead of a primary thing and to move it out of the center and into some compartment where it can wait maybe until I get the rest of my stuff in life done. As we get closer and closer to the return of the Lord, it becomes increasingly more important. Hebrews chapter 10, I'm reading from verse 24. It says, let us consider one another in order to stir up love and good works, not forsaking the assembling of ourselves together as is the manner of some, but exhorting one another, and so much the more. As you see the day approaching, if you think the day is approaching, then so much the more you ought to be in church. You ought to be in fellowship. You ought to be with other believers. It's interesting. The more we move away from an emphasis of the return of the Lord, the more we just kind of get real casual about our spiritual life and our spiritual family. But on the other hand, when we take it serious, Hebrews 10 is a recipe for gaining and sustaining and maintaining your hope. It's worth fighting for. Your spiritual family and your connectedness to it is worth fighting for. Now, for the sake of getting in a lot of trouble, I just want to tell you something that's on my head. We don't have a Saturday night service. That's for a reason. I'm concerned that a Saturday night service, and I'm not judging a church that does it. God bless them. God is leading every church differently, and I appreciate that. This is not a judgment thing. But for us, I'm concerned about how you can just plow through the day and stick your God thing at the end and then just forget about Sunday. God meant Sunday for us to just kind of just step back a little bit, the Lord's Day, to honor Him and to be refreshed in Him, whatever that means. Just take your foot off the gas a little bit. And just not just kind of like just kind of throw it in as an afterthought of a busy day. No. The first of the week, Jesus rose from the dead. He's the main thing. That's why we gather. And I don't want to make Jesus just a punctuation mark at the end of the day. That's my heart. Verse 15. And it happened. When our enemies heard that it was known to us that God had brought their plot to nothing, that all of us returned to the wall, everyone to his work. Getting organized against the threat and unifying the people of God and taking their stand against the enemy was enough of a signal to get the enemy to back off. They didn't want to battle because they didn't want to lose. You see, they wanted an easy victory, and they figured their bullying was enough to get them what they wanted. Sometimes standing up to a bully is enough. And God had brought their plot to nothing. How did He do it? Number one, by exposing their plan. You can't have an ambush without a surprise. So the surprise is gone. The Lord took away the surprise. To be forewarned is to be forearmed. Number two, they stood up to the threat. And let's not lose sight of what the real victory was here. The successful defense wasn't the victory. Well, then what was the victory? The victory was that the work of God continued. The victory was that the work of God wasn't stalled. The victory was that this distraction was so dealt with, so now the progress could continue. Everyone to his work, it says. And they all had their part to play. They all had their work to do. You know what? Sometimes when we're under spiritual attack, brothers and sisters, we feel that just enduring the storm is the victory. But it's not. Endurance alone is just like treading water. You can keep your head up and you're not drowning, but you're not gaining any ground. The whole point of spiritual attack is to prevent your spiritual progress. So then how do you define, how do you describe victory? Well, victory is enduring the attack and then continuing in the work that God has called us to. We're more than conquerors through Him who loved us. And they had joined themselves to God's plan, and God's plan was good, and God's plan was to move them towards greater peace and security, to bring an end to the fear and anxiety as the city was restored. There was a work to be done, and it wasn't finished yet. Look at verse 16. So it was from that time on that half of my servants worked at construction while the other half held the spears, the shields, the bows, and wore armor, and the leaders were behind all the house of Judah. Those who built on the wall and those who carried burdens loaded themselves so that with one hand they worked at construction and with the other held a weapon. Every one of the builders had his sword girded at his side as he built, and the one who sounded the trumpet was beside me. Then I said to the nobles, the rulers, the rest of the people, the work is great and extensive, and we are separated far from one another on the wall. What a picture. Half of the servants worked at construction. The other half held the weapons, wore the armor, and stood guard. And the workers continued, but they were armed too. If you can see it in your mind's eye, it's like they've got a trowel in one hand and they've got a sword in the other, with their other brothers fully armed, watching out for them on guard, ready to fight. So it's kind of like the ones who were building were the reserves, and then you had the regular army over here. You know, it's so easy to apply, isn't it, spiritually, on a micro level, on a macro level? Bigger picture is the body of Christ. Church isn't a spectator sport. It's not the God place on the weekend, you know, where we kind of tip our hat to God and then we get on with the rest of our life. It's a team where we all have our place. And you know what? There are those who God has uniquely gifted and blessed and anointed and qualified to stand guard. They have ministry. Things like, and this is what I'm thinking, things like the ministry of prayer, ministry of intercession, and teaching and equipping, and biblical counsel and discernment. And then there are those that God has uniquely qualified and gifted and blessed and anointed, who are qualified to build exhortation and discipleship and equipping and evangelism and outreach and missions and mercy and benevolence and giving and serving and helps. And all of those things, and you see it kind of working together. And but you know, having said that, avoid the temptation of putting it all in, you know, nice little neat little packages with clear, perfect, defined boundaries, you know. God has designed it that there's a lot of interplay and crossing and intersection and interaction that weave through, over and under. It's not as simple as, you know, saying, well, you know, I'm on the fight team. Well, I'm on the build team. And you know what? There ain't no fly or whatever. And you kind of war back and forth with each other. In fact, when we box things up too tightly, we get into trouble, don't we? We say, well, that's not my ministry. It's like, you're a fighter, I'm a builder. It's like, no, it's not like that. But in simplest terms, what's God trying to show us? He's trying to show us that the guarding happens, the guarding happens so the building can continue. In other words, the guarding isn't the end goal. But the building can't happen without the guarding. So both of those things together, they are necessary. Neither of them are exclusive. So put that kind of on the big, on the macro level, and come down to the micro level in your own life. And there is, in your personal walk with God, there is that place of fighting and there is that place of building. We resist the devil. We put on the full armor of God. The defense is established so the work of God can continue. Both are necessary. And we have to put up the shield of faith or the shield of trusting God and His Word. And we have to fight with the sword of the Spirit, which is the Word of God. And that is all necessary so the building God wants to do in us and through us can continue. It is a sword, but it's also a hammer. It's a battle and it's also building. We have to fight the enemy and surrender to God, not fight God and surrender to the enemy. It sounds so simple, but it can get so twisted so quickly. Look at verse 19. It says, "Then I said to the nobles, the rulers, the rest of the people, the work is great, extensive. We are separated far from one another on the wall. Wherever you hear the sound of the trumpet, rally to us there. Our God will fight for us." Now, in this commercial industrial area, when you leave the church today, and if you're driving around, you're going to see little signs in front of the buildings that say muster point. Say, so what's a muster point? It's a place where you get mustard on your hot dog. No, it's not that. This is what it is. When an alarm goes off, that's the point people gather for a safety roll call. It's the assembly point where everyone meets in the event of emergency. Now, this is that and some more. What Nehemiah was creating was this rallying point. It's more than a muster point. It's a rallying point. It's a place to stand together, to be counted together, and to fight together. With the idea that we're all here now, we're not alone, we can fight, we're ready to fight for each other. See, Nehemiah, he set up this rallying point. It was a place, but it was also a principle. Let's talk about the place first. Where was the place? Where was the rallying point? It was the place where the sound came from. Now that's new, isn't it? They're all over the place. So here's some trumpets, here's some shofars, here's some ram's horns probably. And you just blow those when you're in trouble. Awesome use of communication technology. All you have to do is find where the sound comes from and rally there. That's your commitment. That's everyone's commitment. You don't need to know anything else except when you hear that sound, go to where the sound is. That's all you, it's just one thing. Just remember one thing and do that one thing. And when you get there, it'll be obvious what you have to do. You'll have to fight. That's the place, right? But what's the principle? The principle is never fight alone. Never. See, all of us need a rallying point. And all of us need to be a rallying point. You know, you can go from the big down to the small, from what we're doing right here, right now. Many of us came into this place today very needy of a rallying point. Many of us here need to actually be that rallying point right now. And take it right down the list from everything that's kind of organized, like a home fellowship or a Bible study or precept or prayer meetings, right down to a very, very small group of very close friends. Those are rallying points. And a spiritually healthy believer knows that he or she is not a lone ranger, that he or she cannot do it alone. We don't do it alone. And you know, here's the basic principle in Scripture. The more independent we become, the more vulnerable we are. The more separated we are, like Nehemiah, the more separated we are, the more vulnerable we become in our spiritual lives. God's goal is not independence. We're like lone rangers. We're so anointed, so amazing, so spiritual. We can go off and do our own thing. Or like some people, they just think, you know, I hear them. And when I talk to them, I say, you know what? Why are you such a lone ranger? And they say, well, I prefer to call it a prophet. I'm a prophet. I've got a word from God. I'm not accountable to anybody. It's like, whatever. You're part of the body of Christ too. And you know what? I'm not drinking your Kool-Aid. Sorry. That was extra too. So, not independence, but also not dependence on one another. It's like, I can't live without you.
2: It's like, no, no, no.
1: Where we look to everyone else, we're running to everyone. Forget prayer. I just run and get my answers from this girl over here, from this guy over here. That's where I go. No, no, no. It's not independence from one another. It's not complete dependence on one another. It's interdependence. It means an appropriate, wise blending. Where our first dependence is on the Lord, but we link arms together. You see, where this thing is the first, and this thing is second, but they work together. You know, that's a great home fellowship topic, what healthy interdependence looks like. Do you have people in your life like that? Are you that for people? We'll say, you know, I'm not. We'll pray for it. Long for it. Cultivate it. Be it. It is something that intentionally it must be worked at. Now look at verse 21 as we finish off our study. So we labored in the work, and half of the men held the spears from daybreak until the stars appeared. At the same time, I also said to the people, let each man and his servant stay at night in Jerusalem, that they may be our guard by night and a working party by day. So neither I, my brethren, my servants, nor the men of the guard who followed me took off our clothes, except that everyone took them off for washing. Extreme times call for extreme measures. They just kept their clothes on all the time, except for washing. I read this week that the CEO of Levi's told everyone at a sustainability conference never to wash their jeans. Did you read that? He said, less is more. He says, you know what? It's better for the jeans. What about the people? What are the people inside those jeans and have to smell the people? Anyways, you know what I'm saying? Even these guys wash their clothes is what I'm saying. Don't be caught off guard unprepared. Even spending all night at the job site, protecting from attack through the night, on guard, waiting for what? Waiting for the blast of the trumpet. As believers, we understand the work isn't done. And we too are waiting for a trumpet, aren't we? We're waiting for a trumpet to sound that will rally us together to meet the Lord in the air. So what are we wearing? Well, we're wearing our robes of righteousness, the righteousness of Jesus Christ, not by works of righteousness which we have done, but according to his mercy he saved us. Not what we have done, but what he has done for us, the grace of God. And then always wearing the full armor of God to withstand the devil's attack. With a sword at our sides and maybe a hammer in our hands. Battling, but building. Until that day when the trumpet blasts that will gather us together to be with the Lord. And so shall we ever be with the Lord.
0: Well, we'll have to leave our study here for today, but we'll continue with this message next time at the same time. We're in the fourth chapter of Nehemiah, and our teacher has been Pastor Glenn Nudd. If you'd like to listen to this message again or share it with a friend, check out the Watch and Listen section of our website at stayintheword.ca. Our site's full of helpful resources and information about our parent ministry, Rocky Mountain Calvary Chapel, as well. Don't go away. We'll be right back with our contact information right after this.
3: Welcome to your Calvary Creation Minute. This is Steve. When I was putting myself through university, I worked as a high school tutor. I remember tutoring physics students on the subject of circular motion and gravitation. That's where I first encountered Kepler's laws and equations. I was surprised to find out that Johannes Kepler, the namesake of these equations, published his laws in the early 1600s, and that these same laws are still in use today in high schools. Kepler is considered one of the founding fathers of modern science and stands with Galileo, Copernicus, and Newton as one of the great pioneers of physics. Another commonality between these great men was their deep Christian faith and their belief that the physical world that we live in is full of evidence of God. In Kepler's time, there was no separation between the science of astronomy and the superstition of astrology. Kepler rejected the idea that planetary motion was chaotic and the pagan belief that people's destinies were somehow governed by them. He rationalized that according to his Christian faith, our God is not irrational or illogical, but a God of order. Kepler said, quote, "We see how God, like a human architect, approached the founding of the world according to order and rule and measured everything in such a manner." End of quote. His conviction of the character of God influenced how he studied nature. He refused to separate the faith in his heart with the faith in his mind, even though it went against the popular opinion of his time. Eventually, Kepler developed his laws of planetary motion, which were so groundbreaking, they are still in use today. I'll end today with a quote from Kepler later in his life. Quote, "I had the intention of becoming a theologian, but now I see how God is, by my endeavors, also glorified in astronomy. For, quote, the heavens declare the glory of God." To learn more, contact me at creation@calvarychapel.ca.
0: God's creation truly does declare his glory. So thanks for reminding us of that once again, Steve. And that brings us to the end of our time together for today. Well, as always, we'd love to hear from you. If you've been impacted by this program, you can reach out by clicking the contact button at the bottom of the homepage at stayintheword.ca. And so until next time, here's Pastor Glenn with a closing prayer.
1: And so, Lord, we rejoice with joy in our hearts, with anticipation, as we look, Lord, for that day to come. But until then, there's battles and there's building. As Lord, you've called us to continue to advance as your servants, the kingdom of God. And so, Lord, I just pray that if we get a glimpse of anything today, Lord, we will get a glimpse of what real reality is in the Christian life. There is battling, there is building, and our spiritual life is worth fighting for. Not as an afterthought, but Lord, always something that leads. Seek first the kingdom of God and his righteousness. Then all these other things that we worry, we fear about, will be added unto us. How good it is to be your children, Lord. As the bride, Jesus, you are our ultimate husband who provides and protects us. And we hide under the shelter and the shadow of you, Lord. We thank you. Encourage your people with your word today, I pray. For Jesus' sake and in Jesus' name.

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Yesterday on Insight for Living, Chuck Swindoll opened his Bible to Job chapter 2 and began drawing practical counsel for husbands. First, we learned that a good husband listens well and always tells his wife the truth. And second, he takes his role as her spiritual encourager seriously, teaching her about God with gentleness and grace. Today, Chuck picks up where he left off, with two more principles for husbands, and then turns to a topic that may be even closer to home,

Be careful how you talk to your wife, men. I can recall a particular pastor who, at the door of the church, when his wife simply said, shall we go by the restaurant or do you want to go so-and-so, he turned and unloaded on her a piece of his mind he couldn't afford to lose. And I've got to tell you, she took it like a champ, and my heart went out to her. We were all embarrassed, as several of us witnessed this embarrassing statement made by this fairly well-known preacher. And I learned a lot about that preacher that day. I don't care how well-known or how important or how much money you make or how big your company is, you don't have the right to talk to your wife like a dog. She is your partner, she is your equal, and she knows a lot of stuff on you. She too can write the unauthorized biography and not sign it, you know. Number four, accept her completely, love her unconditionally. Those words are all important. Put them down just like I gave them. Accept her completely, love her unconditionally. I'll tell you, a wife thrives in that kind of context. She is who she is. God has made her into the woman she has become. She was the wife you chose. You chose. She has become the woman that God is making her into, and that requires, that calls for complete acceptance and unconditional love. What it leads to in the long haul is commitment. You're there for the long haul. You're there to stay. And no amount of hardship, difficulty, test, or trial will separate you. In fact, it will pull you closer together. Many a marriage is strung together by very thin, fragile threads. And tests come either from the children or a difficult birth and birth defects in a child, or trials and tests in business or in the financial realm or in the emotional realm or whatever. You hang in there, guys. Hang in there. Hang in there. Hang in there. Tell her how much she means to you. Talk to her about the value she has in your life, she represents. Guys, just look for ways to get out. Got a good friend. We've been pretty serious here, so I got to have a little fun with you. I had a friend send me a cute story. A woman awakes in the middle of the night, and her husband's gone. He's left the bed by her, and she puts on her robe and goes downstairs to look for him. And he's sitting all by himself at a kitchen table with a hot cup of coffee, just kind of staring at the wall, blinking with tears. And she said, "What's the matter, dear?" She says, why are you down here at this time of night? What's going on?" He looks up from the cup of coffee and he says, "You remember 20 years ago when we were dating and you were only 16? She says, "Yeah, of course I remember." He pauses, and words don't come easily. He says, "Remember when your father saw us in the car and we were smooching, and boy, he stuck a pistol in my face and he said, any boy who kisses my daughter like that's gonna marry her. Either you marry her or I'm sending you to jail for 20 years. Remember that?" She said, "Yeah, I remember that." Wipes another tear away and he says, "I would have gotten out today." That's not a good guy that'll do that. "I would have gotten out today." All these years he'd been counting up to 10, 15, 20. My wife, who heard this sermon the first time, said, "Lose the joke, okay? Get..." I am not, I might listen to her, but now it isn't long before the word gets out to Job's friends, and we all have friends. I hope we all have a few friends. I don't think he just had three or four. I think he had a number, but these particular friends got word.

0: that Job had come across a whole series of tragic events. I want you to stop and think about a couple or three good friends, okay? Just in your mind, name them in your mind, okay? And let's say that all of you guys or all you gals have been together from maybe from school it started and you've been cultivating this friendship over the years. Let's say one of them really hit bottom. And you got worried. And the other buddies of yours or the other gals that were in the same sorority or maybe guys that on the same ball team or whatever. And you all get the word that your friend is really going through it. May not make it. What are you going to do? Well, just exactly what you're thinking is what these three friends did. What's interesting is we don't know much about them. In fact, we know very little, even about where they lived originally. They're called three friends in verse 11, Job's three friends, and we're told that when they heard of all this adversity that had come upon him, they came each one from his own place, and their name for us, Eliphaz, Bildad, and Zophar. Interesting, when you get to chapter 32, verses 2, 4, and 6, you'll read of another friend named Elihu, E-L-I-H-U. Elihu comes on the scene, but he says he's younger and he's shy. So he has allowed the unfolding, three cycles of dialogue occur through Job from chapter 3 all the way to 32. Three cycles of dialogue occur, and Elihu stays quiet as Eliphaz speaks and Job answers, and then Bildad speaks and Job answers, and then Zophar speaks and Job answers, and then Eliphaz speaks again, and then Bildad. And so we're going to see that a little more closely when we analyze these chapters and sort of select our journey through the book. But Elihu waits till the end. Anyway, there were altogether four, though three are mentioned here. They were probably wealthy Sikhs who had the time and the money to leave their place of living and their businesses, if we could call it that. Maybe they had met in the business world. Maybe they were part of the enterprise that had been Job's past. We're not told. You can link some of their locations to places like Edom and northern Arabia, but you can't locate exactly where they are. These are ancient places that scholars find debatable. So where they're from isn't important. The point is, each one came from a different place in an agreement that they would come to be with their friend. And we're told, we're not told, but it's implied, they spoke the same language. So they've got language in common. And they knew one another. They're called friends. And they planned a trip. Notice they, verse 11, made an appointment together to come, to sympathize, and to comfort. Always note the verbs when you're reading through the scriptures. The words of action, and they also tie in together the movement of what's going on. They decided to come, to sympathize, and to comfort. They agreed together. Now, a lot of things we're going to say about these friends that would certainly be unattractive and disappointing about how things wound up, because the longer they stayed, the worse things got, and the more argumentative and the more judgmental, etc. But you've got to commend these men for coming. So I want to say right now, in the basis of the implications of verses 11 through 13, I want to give you four or five pieces of advice regarding friendships, okay? We've talked to husbands about those three or four things. Now we're going to think about friends. And we'll click them off one by one. We're not going to be here till 2:30, but I realize what time it is, so let's move ahead. The first of the five, friends care enough to come without being invited to come. Friends care enough to come without being asked to come. No one sent a message saying to Eliphaz and Bildad and Zophar, would you please come and bring a little sympathy and comfort for Job? The man is dying in this anguish, this crucible. Nope, didn't do that. They heard that he was going through it, and they came. Those people you thought of a few moments ago, if you were to hear that one of them was going through a terminal battle with a disease, I have the feeling you'd connect in some way. You wouldn't wait for an invitation. Please write me a letter of encouragement or help me through this. Remember John 11, where Lazarus takes ill and Martha and Mary, the sisters, write Jesus and say, the one whom you love is sick, period. They don't even ask him to come. When he doesn't come, they're offended. But he could have said, you never asked me to come. Wait, you don't ask a friend. If a friend of yours has a coronary and you find out they're over at Presbyterian Hospital, it isn't long before you're nearby that friend of yours going through that heart attack. You don't wait for an invitation. No one's ever invited to a funeral. We say we go because we're paying our last respects. You go out of respect. So these men love Job. Friends care enough to come without being asked to come. Here's the second. Friends respond with sympathy and comfort. Friends respond with sympathy and comfort. Sympathy includes identifying with the sufferer. Friends do that. Entering into his or her crucible for the purpose of feeling the anguish and the pain. Comfort is attempting to ease the pain by helping any way to make the sorrow lighter. You run errands for them, you take care of the kids, you provide a meal, you assist wherever you need to assist because you want to comfort them. One man writes, on learning of Job's affliction, three beloved friends agreed together to travel to Uz in order to console Job. The term for friends has a wide range of meanings, including intimate counselor, close friend, party in a legal dispute. Friends often solemnize their relationship with a covenant, promising to care for each other under all kinds of circumstances. The relationship between Job and his three friends gives every evidence of being based on a covenant. Isn't that intriguing? Maybe while you were in school, you sort of had a pact with each other. You guys got close, you said to each other, no matter what, wherever we find ourselves in the future, we want each of you to know we're going to be there, especially when you're in need. When I was going through seminary, there were two guys that I studied with for every major exam, and we were inseparable when test time came. To this day, they play a special part in Cynthia's and my mind. Both of them happened to have been single. I was married. They would come to our place. We'd have coffee, we'd have a light meal or whatever, we'd study into the night to bone up for the exam together, and it was kind of like a pact among us to stay close. We never wrote it out, but it's true. Now, these men had that kind of closeness, and they came to give sympathy and comfort. Here's a third. Friends openly express the depth of their feelings. Friends openly express the depth of their feelings. Friends do that, don't they? It's not uncommon to see a friend standing nearby in the room fighting back the tears. It's not uncommon for the friend to express his or her feelings. Acquaintances don't do that. A nurse who comes to take care of you in the hospital, I mean, is she going to say, how are you, really? Tell me, I want to feel deeply with you. Are you kidding? She says, bend over, you know, or whatever, you know. She wakes you up to see if you're asleep. She gives you a shot, you know. She, okay, time for another one. You know, it's not a close friend that will do that. Friends don't give each other shots, you know. They were aghast when they saw what they saw. They didn't even recognize him. They probably went to the homestead where they had been before, and the place didn't even look the same. Everything is destroyed. There's not even a kid. They can only see the grave sites. And somebody nearby says, oh, Job, well, he left some time ago. I think he's at the city dump. And they breathed deeply, and they went down there, and before they ever got there, they got close enough to see him, and he has no hair, and his robe is torn, and he's sitting there with dung burning near him and dogs nearby, and and the garbage around. And they wept. They wept. Man, look at this. And it says they threw dust over their heads toward the sky, an ancient expression of grief. Oh, that means they were down near the dust. In fact, it says they sat down on the ground. Verse 13. It's what friends do. They don't worry about getting dirty or bloody. They don't worry about the mess. Which brings me to my fourth. Friends aren't turned off by distasteful sights. Rather, they come alongside and they stay as long as is appropriate. You're not turned off because the room doesn't smell good. You're not turned off because your friend weighs half of what he used to weigh. You see beyond all of that. You're not turned off because they're laying there in a hospital gown or because the bottom has dropped out of their life and they're at wit's end. That doesn't turn you off and make you turn around and leave. That draws you in. These guys raised their voices and sat down on the ground with him. They demonstrated their anguish. And they stayed 7 days and seven nights without a word. Fifth, friends understand, so they say very little. I love the way Warren Wiersbe treats this. The best way to help people who are hurting is just to be with them, saying little or nothing, letting them know you care. Don't try to explain everything. Now listen, explanations never heal a broken heart. If his friends had listened to him, accepted his feelings, and not argued with him, they would have helped greatly. But they chose to be prosecuting attorneys instead of witnesses. Let me tell you about a really good friend. The good friend doesn't attempt to give you God's message and certainly doesn't preach. They know the value of suffering presence. Isn't that a good way to put it? I read that. That's not mine. Suffering presence. You look up and you look into the eyes of somebody you've known over the years, and their eyes reflect compassion. There's no judgment. They're just there. And they don't stay too long. You know who drives you crazy? The guy that comes in with a big fat Bible. And he's got notes in it. And he's going to read to you these chapters. And then he's going to teach you. And you're laying there, you know, barely able to belch. And he's reading from 2 Chronicles 13 to 27, you know, yeah. Furthermore, and then God taught me this when I was struggling with measles back when I was 12, and, you know, please, don't stay too long. These guys stayed because they had every reason to be near. The kind of anguish this man's going, he may have died any moment for all they knew. But they didn't stay and preach. They stayed with their lips sealed. One of my friends, toward the latter part of his life, a man named Joe Bailey, B-A-Y-L-Y, fellow author. I loved Joe because of his realism. I loved it that he was never interested in impressing people. If you ever read Bailey, you know, Psalms of My Life is just a profound book that Joe left in his legacy. And he and Mary Lou, his wife, had a house full of kids, but they lost three. Three. They lost one at 18 days following surgery. They lost one at 5 because of leukemia. And they lost one at 18 years after a sledding accident because of a hemophilia. He was had mild hemophilia. Three at different times. Joe writes in a wonderful book, The View from a Hearse, which has been changed in title to The Last Thing We Talk About. He wrote this. Oh, this is so good. I was sitting, torn by grief. Someone came and talked to me of God, of God's dealings, of why it happened, of hope beyond the grave. He talked constantly. He said things I knew were true. I was unmoved, except I wish he'd go away. He finally did. Another came and sat beside me. He didn't talk. He didn't ask leading questions. He just sat beside me an hour or more. Listened when I said something, answered briefly, prayed simply, left. I was moved. I was comforted. I hated to see him go. You've done it right when they hate to see you go. They'll usually not tell you, but you'll know when it's time to leave. Let me tell you, you come up alongside a Job, don't even think of saying, I know how you feel. You don't. You can hardly imagine, nor can I. But your suffering presence will be like a balm around them, and I'll never forget it. Would to God these dear guys had just never started talking. It messed everything up. Let's bow together. Interesting, after all these years of walking with and knowing the Lord, we've never heard him say a word. Talk about a model of appropriate silence. Oh, he's talked to us in his word, for sure, but he hasn't filled the air with verbiage. He's just been a comforting presence. He understands fully. He lost his son too, remember? Oh, he didn't lose him, just that we killed him. And he died for those who drove spikes in his hands and feet. The Lord Jesus even said, as he hung there, Father, forgive them. They don't even know what they're doing. If you've never met the Lord Jesus, you're really missing out on the best part of life. I would plead with you to put that off no longer. Just come to him today. Just come like you are. Thanks for being so good to us, our Father. Though there have been times of our lives we really weren't very good to you. We ran from you when you were seeking us. We rejected you when you reached out. We resented you when you didn't relieve the pressure or answer yes to our pleadings. Some may have even cursed you. But because you are faithful and consistent God, you have never stopped loving us unconditionally. Thank you for that. We pray, Lord, that you will use these words in a very special way in the lives, especially of husbands, and the lives of friends. I pray, Father, that the deeper we get into this book, the deeper will be our walk with you. Now, Lord, whatever this week may hold, I pray that we will have learned some truth that will go with us and stay near us and become a part of us, for these truths are eternal. Thank you for them. Dismiss us now with the hope of sins forgiven and life rearranged because we've spent time with you. In the lovely name of Jesus. And everyone said, Amen.
1: 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We're inspired by this man of faith, aren't we? 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And Job's friends have left us with a picture of friendship we won't soon forget, the quiet, steady gift of simply showing up and staying. 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Finally, a heads up on something special that's coming this fall. 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The title is Awakened by Grace. Stay tuned for more details. I'm Bill Meyer. Chuck Swindoll describes what he calls the mournful wail of a miserable man. Friday on Insight for Living.

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1: Welcome to Leading the Way with Dr. Michael Youssef. 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In the pages of Hebrews, a book in the New Testament, it says, "Through Jesus, let us continually offer to God a sacrifice of praise, the fruit of lips that confess His name." Up next, Dr. Youssef looks at names of God, names inviting you to experience God in a deeper and more intimate way. 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All right, to allow just as much time as possible in God's Word, here's Dr. Michael Youssef with today's message from his series, Empowered by Praise.
2: Now there are some here and on the sound of my voice who remember a day when a person's name was far more important and valuable than money and prestige. Now, for those of you who have not seen those days, have not experienced those days, let me tell you, there was a day when a person's name was of more value than all the gold and the silver in the world. There was a day when a person's name meant everything to them. Like many of you, I grew up thinking that way. Growing up in a Christian home, in a sea of a non-Christian world, our name and our family name meant everything because it literally represented Christ Himself. But even today, there are certain names, as soon as they're mentioned, you automatically, it communicates integrity or dishonesty. When you hear a name of a person, to this day, you still either communicating honor or dishonor. When a name is mentioned, you immediately, it communicates the character of that person. I read a story about a young couple who were expecting their first child, And those of you young moms and dads know what I'm talking about. We've seen it with our kids, and they're struggling what to call the first child, what are you going to call him? And finally, mama said, we'll call him Timothy. And dad said, over my dead body. Well, she couldn't understand the vehemence by which he's resisting that name. The bottom line was that when he was a boy in school, there was a bully in the playground. His name was Timmy. And he could not even imagine, he could not think of his precious little boy is going to be referred to as Timmy. But why? Because the name represents, for him, represented the worst of memories growing up as a young boy. In biblical times, they named children for what they want them or hope that they'll grow up to be. That's always, you see that in the scripture, where he named him this because of that, and he named him this and so forth. These are important. These names are important. But listen to me, not only the names are important, the adjectives that we use with our children are vitally important. They really are. Listen to me. Whether you use those adjectives in front of them or not in front of them, it's very important what adjectives you use to describe your children. Let me illustrate this. A first grader and a first grade teacher who was often, you know, it starts the school year asking the kids, what do you want to do when you grow up? You know, that's always a standard with her. And she always gets the normal, you know, run-of-the-mill stuff. I want to be president, I'll be astronaut, I want to be a fireman, and so on. And it just, except for little Billy. Billy said, when I grow up, I want to be possible. And the teacher queried it, asked again. She said, possible? He said, yes, because my mom thinks I'm impossible. So when I grow up, I want to be possible. We often label our children, so be careful. Sometimes we don't realize it, but be careful. Now, my friends, I want to tell you, If names are important for mortals like us, human beings, if names are important to us, I want you to think of the absolutely vital importance in the names when it comes to God. And that is why you find that in the Word of God, as we will see in a minute, names represent a person, represents that person's mission, that person's future. And that is why when God changes the mission or the future mission of a person, He changes their name. That is why God renamed Abraham to Abraham. He changed Jacob to Israel. We see the Lord Jesus Christ Himself. He changed Simon to Peter. And He changed Saul to Paul. Because every time there was a name change, it represented a new vision and a new mission for that person. Every time there is a change in name, it signifies a new calling for that person. Now, hopefully by now, some of you are asking the question, Michael, what has this got to do with the praise-filled life that you've been preaching about and we're continuing in this series? Everything. Everything. Why? Because the names of God are the composite of God's self-revelation. Because the names of God reveals to us His nature, His identity, His sovereignty, and yes, His will and purpose for us. If you truly want to know God, then you must know His names. Please hear me right. The reason God reveals His names to us in the Scriptures, and there are a whole number of them, it is because He longs in His heart for us to be intimate with Him. The reason God reveals His names to us is an evidence of the fact that He wants us to praise Him more fully and more completely. The reason why God reveals His name to us is an evidence that He wants us to freely enter into a deep, not shallow, which we see all around us, but into a deep and abiding relationship with Him. If you ask the average person, what is the sacrifice of praise? They'll probably give you all sorts of answers. Some will not even know how to answer that. But listen to what Hebrews 13:15 said. Through Jesus, therefore, let us continuously, how often? Continuously. Only on Sundays? No. Let us what? Offer to God the sacrifice of praise, the fruit of our lips, as we confess His name. Question, what is that sacrifice of praise? Well, I told you in the last message that David, in praising the name of God, he literally is a king. He's the king of the most powerful nation at that time. But he humiliated himself before God in the praise of God. He couldn't care less what people thought of him. He honored God in front of everybody, and he forgot that he is even a king. Why? Because he wanted to honor God in praise. And here in Hebrews 13 gives us the answer. A sacrifice of praise is the confession of the names of the Lord. The sacrifice of praise is the speaking of the name of the Lord in our personal lives. The sacrifice of praise is the invoking of the power of the triune God in us, Father, Son, and Holy Spirit. In the last several messages that we've been looking at in this series, I have been telling you about the importance of the praise-filled life. Today I want us to practice that. And we're going to do, this is a very practical sermon. We're going to practice it. And then I want you to take this exercise and do it every day. Because praising God is not something you just do on Sunday morning. And those of you who are taking notes, I want to give you a heads up. Start writing now because I got 9 names of God. I want to go through them very quickly so I don't want you to miss. And then I'm going to come to the end and show you. But we're going to be praising those 9 names for now anyway. And I'm going to get you to do them in the Hebrew language, not in English. All right? Not the anglicized stuff that comes from the Latin. We're going to do it in the original language. The first name and the most used name in the Scripture of God is Yahweh. Say it with me.
3: Yahweh.
2: Yahweh means the God who's always there. Yahweh means the name of God, and it's used more in the Bible than any other name. In fact, it's used 6,800 times, both Old and New Testament. And the translation literally, Yahweh, means to be, or the ever-living God, or the self-existing God. All that means that God does not need anything outside of himself. He does not need anyone outside of himself for his self-existence. And that is why I want you to yell with me, praise Yahweh.
3: Praise Yahweh.
2: God bless you. The second name that revealed to us in the scripture is Yahweh Yara. Can you say that? In English, we often say Jehovah Jireh, and then the song the kids often sing here, and they have to go and explain it, you know, my provider. Because I'm going to explain to you, it's more than just a provider. The word means a lot more than just being my provider. I just want to give you the background so you know why it came from, okay? In Genesis chapter 22, Abraham, in obedience to God, takes Isaac in order to offer him as a sacrifice on Mount Moriah. But don't miss what I'm going to tell you, because a lot of people switch off at this point. In verse 5 of Genesis 22, verse 5, here's what Abraham said to the servants. He said, you stay here at the bottom of the mountain, while the lad, talking about Isaac, the lad and I are going up to the mountain to offer a sacrifice. Then, here's what comes, it's coming. Are you ready for it? Then we, the two of us, are coming back. Now, if you got that, say amen.
3: Amen.
2: It's not I'm going to offer Isaac as a sacrifice and I'm coming down and you'll be waiting for me. No. We, the boy and I, are coming back. Why? Because Abraham was so absolutely confident in God's promise to him. Abraham was so fully trusting in the promise of God to him. Abraham was totally and completely resting upon the fact that God always, always, always keeps his promises. He was abundantly confident that if he sacrificed Isaac, God is going to raise him from the dead and is going to come back with him. And so he gets up to the top of Mount Moriah. And he gets ready, and Isaac asks a question, Father, where is the sacrifice? And here, the Holy Spirit of God gives Abraham a word of prophecy, one of the most powerful words of prophecy ever since Genesis 3:15. And Abraham prophesies with clarity about the coming of the Lord Jesus Christ and offering himself as a sacrifice on Mount Calvary. 2,000 years later. And so when Isaac asked the question, Abraham said, son, God will provide himself. Now, there's some people would translate this as God himself will offer a sacrifice. No, that's not how it reads in the original. God will offer himself as a sacrifice. He's prophesying of the coming of the Lord Jesus Christ. And there is a magnificent picture of the Son of God being offered as a sacrifice for all the sinners who will repent and turn to him. That on Mount Calvary, 2,000 years later, God's Son is going to hang on the cross and offer himself as a sacrifice. And as Abraham gets ready with his knife, he hears the voice of the Lord say, don't you dare. It's a Yusuf translation, but you get what I mean. Don't touch the boy. He said, now, Abraham, I know that you completely and fully trust in my promises. I promised you Isaac. You waited for him for 25 years. Now you got him. And as Abraham looks over in the thicket, and there is a ram, and he offered him as a sacrifice. Right on that spot, Abraham builds an altar and calls it Yahweh Yara. Yahweh Yara. The word Yara, literally, and it's, by the way, it's the same word in all three Semitic languages, Aramaic, Arabic, and Hebrew. Yara is the one who sees ahead, not just the one who sees, everybody can see, but it's the one who sees ahead. If somebody up high up there, he can see things you can't see. When was the last time did you thank God for going ahead of you and rescuing you, even when you did not know it? Because he sees your needs before you do. Because he sees your needs before the needs arises. Because he sees the problem before it appears. Because he provides a solution to your impossibility before you discover them. Because he sees your difficulties and he helps you overcome them. Because he sees your temptations and he gives you victory over them before you face them. He is Yahweh Yireh. He sees ahead and prepares ahead, even when you can't see it. Now, there's nothing that you are facing today or you're going to face in the future that God has not already foreseen and made plans for. Yahweh is our provider today, tomorrow, and for all of eternity. And so I want you to yell with me, praise Yahweh Yireh.
3: Praise Yahweh Yireh.
2: And amen. I can get overwhelmed because I know experientially, and many of you do too, amazing how he goes ahead and makes provision before we even realize what was happening. Now I come to the third name that God reveals to us about himself, and that's Yahweh Rapha. And you find that in Exodus chapter 15, verse 26. Here, God is making a proposal. He literally making a proposal, offering a proposal to his people. Here's what he said to them. If you carefully listen, by the way, there's a difference in Hebrew between listening and hearing, okay? I can hear you if you're speaking to me in a Semitic language, but I'm not necessarily listening to you. See, in Hebrew, listening meaning obeying. I'll make it easier for you. It means obeying. Are you listening to me, Bobby, right? I used to ask your kids, are you listening to me? Well, they are hearing you, but they're not listening to you. And so God is saying, if you listen, that is, if you obey me, if you pay attention to his commands and keep all his decrees, I will not bring on you any of the diseases that I brought on the Egyptians. For I am Yahweh Rapha, the Lord, our healer. Now, the word Rapha means to heal, to cure, or to restore, more accurate. And beloved, God doesn't only heal and restores. Healing is his name. Can I get an amen?
3: Amen.
2: Healing is his name. His name is synonymous with wholeness. His name is synonymous with power for our weakness. His name is synonymous with being a balm on our wounds. His name is synonymous with healthy self-image. His name is synonymous with mending broken hearts. His name is synonymous with the renewal of our degenerate minds. His name is synonymous with restoring shattered relationships. And the greatest wholeness, of course, we're going to experience when we see him face to face, because the Bible said we're going to be like him. And imagine that day. We're going to be like Jesus. And that is why we praise and we worship, adore Yahweh Rapha. We praise who?
3: Yahweh Rapha.
2: And the fourth name God reveals to us about himself is Yahweh Nissi. God is my banner. Sounds strange, doesn't it? God is my flag. Just basically, you know, if you're marching down behind your school flag or college flag, whatever it is, a banner, he's the banner. We're marching under his banner. It's a wonderful name. Exodus 17, when the Amalekites, by the way, the word Amalekites itself means giants. These were big boys. I don't know, 9 feet tall. They were big, big, big, big people. They don't exist anymore. Thank God he said, I'm going to wipe them out, and he did. Before they got into the promised land, when they got to the wilderness, the Amalekites said, we're going to wipe the Israelites. We're going to just wipe them out. Just think about this. Not the prophets, nor the Messiah, who was in the loins and some of them, would have been wiped out. And so at this point, Moses said to Joshua, he said, Joshua, I want you to take a group of fighting men. Now remember, these are not really a huge army. It's just a group of fighting men. And he said, Joshua being the second in command, is the successor of Moses. He said, I want you to take a group of fighting men, go down to the battlefield, and you fight those Amalekites. And imagine the knees that were knocking. We going where? Those guys, have you seen how tall they are? Do you see how big they are? And they said, yeah, you go down and you fight them, but I want to give you the assurance that I am going to go up to the top of the mountain, and I'm going to hold my staff. Beloved, this was not just any old staff, but the one that Moses had. That was the staff that God used to perform many miracles. It was the staff that was a symbol of prayer life. This was the staff was a symbol of intercession. This was the staff that was a symbol of Moses' special relationship with the Lord. This staff was a symbol of Moses' utter dependence on Yahweh. This staff was symbol of Moses' complete trust in the power and the might and the graciousness of Yahweh. And so Moses goes up to the top of the mountain. He lifts up the staff. In fact, he gets very tired and his arms get shaky. Two people had to come and hold his arms. And the Israelites defeated the Amalekites. So in the aftermath of this great supernatural victory, this ragtag of an army we could not have beaten those big boys. This is supernatural victory. The Lord said to Moses, write this on a scroll as something to be remembered. I don't want you to forget this happened, but also I don't want you to forget what I'm going to tell you, and that is I am going to wipe them off from the face of the earth. And God did. And here Moses builds an altar to the Lord, and he calls it Yahweh Nesi, banner, flag. He is my banner. Can you say Yahweh Nesi? The Lord is my flag. He's my banner. Now, beloved, hear me right, please. When you're fighting under Yahweh's flag, let me tell you, on the authority of the Word of God, you are assured of victory.
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0: If you were to receive a prophetic message from God about the future, that would feel like a mountaintop experience. But Daniel in the Old Testament, when he received a prophetic message, well, he had a very different experience. And today on Truth For Life, Alistair Begg examines Daniel's response to his vision and an angelic encounter.
1: Daniel chapter 10. In the third year of Cyrus, king of Persia, a word was revealed to Daniel, who was named Belteshazzar. And the word was true, and it was a great conflict. And he understood the word and had understanding of the vision. In those days, I, Daniel, was mourning for 3 weeks. I ate no delicacies, no meat or wine entered my mouth, nor did I anoint myself at all for the full 3 weeks. On the 24th day of the first month, as I was standing on the bank of the great river, that is the Tigris, I lifted up my eyes and looked, and behold, a man clothed in linen with a belt of fine gold from Uphaz or Ophir, various translation, around his waist. His body was like beryl, his face like the appearance of lightning, his eyes like flaming torches, his arms and legs like the gleam of burnished bronze, and the sound of his words like the sound of a multitude. And I, Daniel, alone saw the vision, for the men who were with me did not see the vision, but a great trembling fell upon them, and they fled to hide themselves. So I was left alone and saw this great vision, and no strength was left in me. My radiant appearance was fearfully changed, and I retained no strength. Then I heard the sound of his words, and as I heard the sound of his words, I fell on my face in deep sleep, a kind of trance, obviously, with my face to the ground. And behold, a hand touched me and set me trembling on my hands and knees. And he said to me, O Daniel, man greatly loved, understand the words that I speak to you and stand upright, for now I have been sent to you. And when he had spoken this word to me, I stood up, trembling. Then he said to me, fear not, Daniel, for from the first day that you set your heart to understand and humbled yourself before your God, your words have been heard, and I have come because of your words. The prince of the kingdom of Persia withstood me 21 days, but Michael, one of the chief princes, came to help me. For I was left there with the kings of Persia, and came to make you understand what is to happen to your people in the latter days, for the vision is for days yet to come. When he had spoken to me according to these words, I turned my face toward the ground and was mute. And behold, one in the likeness of the children of man touched my lips. Then I opened my mouth and spoke. I said to him who stood before me, O my Lord, by reason of the vision, pains have come upon me, and I retain no strength. How can my Lord's servant talk with my Lord? For now no strength remains in me, and no breath is left in me. Again, one having the appearance of a man touched me and strengthened me. And he said, O man greatly loved, fear not, peace be with you, be strong and of good courage. And as he spoke to me, I was strengthened and said, Let my Lord speak, for you have strengthened me. Then he said, Do you know why I have come to you? But now I will return to fight against the prince of Persia. And when I go out, behold, the prince of Greece will come. But I will tell you what is inscribed in the book of truth. There is none who contends by my side against these, except Michael, your prince. And as for me, in the first year of Darius the Mede, I stood up to confirm and strengthen him. This is the word of the Lord. Thanks be to God. Good. A brief prayer. Father, as

here that is contained throughout the chapter and indeed in this final section. They put it as follows, that the closing section, 10, 11, and 12, reminds us that the conflicts on earth reflect conflicts in the heavens, and that these conflicts will continue until the end when God will ultimately triumph. Now, I'll just give that to you again, although you can find it with a study Bible. The conflicts on earth, of which there are many, reflect the conflicts in the heavens, and these conflicts will continue until the end of time when God will eventually and ultimately triumph. In light of that, I want to draw your attention to the chapter and gather our thinking under three straightforward headings. First of all, in verses 4 to 9, we have the record of what we might refer to as a devastating or a terrifying, if you like, vision, a devastating vision. Daniel, we're told in verse 3, has completed 3 weeks of mourning and fasting and depriving himself of the anointing, which was both which had a practical benefit in the dry and dusty desert regions of Judah, as well as, and perhaps more importantly, having in it an expression of joy and gladness. You remember in the prophets it says that he took my mourning and he gave me for my mourning the ashes of mourning, the oil of joy and gladness, and so on. And so Daniel has taken it upon himself voluntarily and purposefully to identify with the news that he has received from the people of God who had now gone back to Jerusalem. News that was immediately turning sour, because although they had had the anticipated joy of going back to Jerusalem after all this time, they had not been there very long before they encountered opposition, and that opposition led eventually to the ending of the project, at least for quite a while. And so, given the struggles that were being faced by his fellow Israelites who had gone back there, it was only right for him to seek, in his absence from them, to identify with their circumstances. And the people of God had found themselves now in an even more bizarre predicament. They had said in their exile, recorded in the song of Psalm 137, we hanged our harps on the willow trees because we concluded, how could you possibly sing the Lord's song in a foreign land? And now they have gone back to what is their own land, only to discover that they're finding it precious difficult to sing that same song back in their own territory. And therefore, it would surely be inappropriate for Daniel to be absent from that and simply to be seeking to relax and to take it easy, to move, if you like, as we said this morning, into his kind of retirement phase and say, you know, I've done my part, I've fulfilled my obligations, I don't see why I should be destabilized by these circumstances. After all, I have fulfilled the calling of God, and it's all taking place quite a long way away from me here. And so it is that he has done what he's done. I ate, he says, no delicacies, no meat or wine entered my mouth, nor did I anoint myself at all for the full 3 weeks. Incidentally, and in passing, apparently his vegetable and water diet, which was a mark of his beginnings in chapter 1, and to which he restricted himself in the beginning, that clearly had not been his habitual diet. If it had been his habitual diet, then there would be no reason for him to say that I didn't have any wine and I only had vegetables. The fact that he's able to say this now after 70 years lets us know that this particular approach to life had something to do with the matters of great spiritual urgency, if you like, issues of crisis. And it is at the end of these 3 weeks, we come to verse 4, that he remembers vividly when and where this vision came to him. It was on the 24th day of the first month. That's when, and he was standing on the bank of the great river. Normally that would have been the Euphrates, but here it is the Tigris. And in a way that when things happen that we will never be the same again as a result of them,
we tend, all of us, to remember

0: often the exact day, the exact time, and so on. I had a similar occurrence happen to me just a couple of weeks ago when I checked into a hotel, and when they gave me my room number and I walked away, I said to myself, there is only one other time in my life when I have had this room number, only once. And you know why I know? I'm not going to tell you, but it was absolutely vivid for me because I know exactly when it was, I know exactly where it was, and I've never forgotten what room it was. And here it is, you've already guessed, it was my honeymoon. And because you're a bright group. So here it is that Daniel says, this is what happened to me. And in verse 5, I just looked up and behold, a man clothed in linen. I just looked up and there was a certain man that was there. That this was no routine encounter is clear then from the very vivid and comprehensive description that he gives of this figure. Here he is, we are told, clothed in linen, which, as you will know, was the dress of priests. He's wearing a belt or a sash of fine gold. That would be an indication of significance and majesty. And his body was like, in the NIV, chrysolite, or here in the ESV, beryl, which I understand to be a kind of flashing gemstone. So this is no ordinary encounter with any ordinary kind of being. This is something quite dramatic. The linen we get and the sash we get, but now when it goes to his body being like beryl and his face like the appearance of lightning, that is dramatic. His eyes like flaming torches. That is equally dramatic, and his arms and his legs like the gleam of burnished bronze. And his words sounded out like the murmuring that you hear from a crowd or the echo of the roar of a crowd. Now, it's important that we get this so that we realize that this is a very, very, very incredible encounter. The individual doesn't show up wearing jeans and a t-shirt. It made me think, when I wrote that line in my notes, it made me think of the country western singer's line, remember, blame it all on my roots. I showed up in boots and ruined your black tie affair. Well, there is no sense in which that is happening here. This person is clothed in this particular way. He's identified in this particular way. And it's almost as if you read verses 5 and 6, it's almost as if Daniel is seeking to grab everything he can by way of descriptive language. He almost exhausts descriptive language in order to make it clear to his readers that the encounter with this certain man was marked by all of this drama and by all of this significance. In verse 7, he tells us that it was he alone who saw the vision, but the companions who were with him, who did not see the vision, nevertheless were swallowed up by a great sense of trembling which fell upon them, and they then fled to hide themselves. This further reinforces the nature of this encounter and with this certain individual. It probably will have made you think about the record of Saul of Tarsus on the road to Damascus, you remember, where he was the only one who encountered the risen Christ in this way. The others were amazed by it and struck by it, but did not share in the vision. And so it is that Daniel has given this to us here in order that we might understand that when he responds to this, he is responding to something quite incredible. Verse 8, I was left alone, and I saw this great vision, and as a result, no strength was left in me. His companions had fled in terror, but he tells us that he thought the whole encounter was really cool. You notice that? And they all fled, and I said, this is really cool. No, he doesn't say that at all. Not for a New York minute does he say that. I was left alone and saw this great vision, and no strength was left in me, and my radiant appearance was fearfully changed, and I retained no strength. And when I heard the sound of his words, As I heard the sound of his words, I fell on my face in deep sleep with my face to the ground. Nothing casual about this encounter at all. There is nowhere we can go in the Bible and find someone having an encounter with El Shaddai, El Elyon on Adonai, who responds in a way that is marginal, that is flippant, that is carefree. Pretty soon, we will begin to sing Christmas carols, and each of us has our favorite. And perhaps yours is, "While shepherds watch their flocks by night, all seated on the ground, an angel of the Lord came down, and glory shone around." And what's the next line? "Fear not," said he, "for mighty dread had seized their troubled mind. Glad tidings of great joy I bring to thee and all mankind." So this dramatic encounter with this angelic visitor, as we see throughout Scripture, brings about this similar response. Now, the real question and the taxing question in this chapter has to do with who this figure actually is. Who is this person? Some of you will have already decided. Others of you have not made up your minds, a bit like in the political realm, but we'll leave that for a while. Who is this person? It's not difficult to take, for example, the book of Revelation, and you may just like to turn to it to see how it isn't difficult at all. Revelation chapter 1, verse 12, "Then I turned to see the voice that was speaking to me," says John, "and on turning, I saw seven golden lampstands, and in the midst of the lampstands, one like a son of man, clothed with a long robe and with a golden sash around his chest." Well, you say to yourself, well, it's obvious then, isn't it? It must be a Christophany. In other words, it must be an encounter with the pre-incarnate Christ. Because after all, if you read Revelation, and we've often said it's important to read your Bible backwards, although in this case I'm not so sure, then it's not difficult at all to say, well, that's exactly who this must be. After all, if you noted carefully as we read it, three times Daniel refers to this individual as "my Lord," in verse 16, in verse 17, and in verse 19. And so I want desperately to conclude for myself that this is actually a Christophany. It makes it much easier for me. But against that, you have to consider what we're told also about this figure. We're told not only that he was special in verses 4, 5, and 6, but also that he was sent in verse 11. "And he said to me, O Daniel, man greatly loved, understand the words that I speak to you and stand upright, for now I have been sent to you." Well, that just makes me think, well, wait a minute, God does the sending, you know. That's one cause for pause. Then in verse 13, he is not only sent, but he is delayed. And he was delayed for 21 days. And then the only way that the delay is finally settled is that he gets help from this other angelic being, namely Michael. So you see the dilemma. I mean, how are we going to have God being helped by an angel? He doesn't need help. Ralph Davis puts it like this: there is something jarring about the supposition of omnipotence receiving help. So it is for you to decide. Many of my friends go to the Christophany. Some of my other friends go elsewhere. And as I say, it seems to me that it's fair to conclude that what we have here is, as elsewhere in the Bible, an unnamed angelic figure. Incidentally, some people say he's not unnamed. This is clearly Gabriel, whom we've met already, and so on. But rather, I take it that it is an unnamed angelic figure who conveys in himself something of the power and the glory of God in a manner that is quite frankly terrifying. So that it is not to diminish him in any way at all, but it is certainly to say it's possible for us, and irrespective of our conclusion regarding the identity of this figure, it doesn't alter the information that is conveyed or the implications of what is conveyed. So first of all, in 4 to 9, you have this devastating vision. Then in verse 10 and following, through to about verse 19, you have what I'm referring to as a clarifying message. At the end of verse 9, we have Daniel in something of a trance. I fell on my face in deep sleep with my face to the ground. He was just wiped out. You get the sense of a kind of psychological, emotional, cataclysmic impact as a result of this encounter, and it just lays him flat out. Verse 10 tells us that a hand touched him, and as a result of that, it set him trembling on his hands and his knees. So if he is floored by the vision and he's face down in the dirt, the touch of the hand gets him up as far as his hands and knees. But as he finds himself in that posture, he trembles in that context. The voice then assures him that he is greatly loved. And here again, Daniel is reminded of the fact that God has made him the object of his affection. So number one, I'm here to tell you that you are greatly loved. I am here also to tell you that your words were heard. What were his words? Well, his prayers. Fear not, Daniel, for from the first day, on the way through the verse, your words have been heard, and I have come because of your words. So if Daniel's going to say to himself, what in the world is this character doing here, confronting me in this way and reducing me to a poor figure of a man? Now, here is the answer. I'm here. I've been dispatched. The prayers of Daniel have released angelic forces from heaven. That's what the Bible is saying. It's amazing. It is, to the skeptic, entirely unbelievable. It is only by faith that we would bow beneath its instruction. Your words have been heard. Because you see, James tells us that the prayer of a righteous man is powerful and effective.
1: 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That is Alistair Begg with a message titled, The Spiritual Forces of Evil. And we'll hear the conclusion of this message tomorrow. 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And when you become a Truth Partner, be sure to request the book we are currently recommending. It's called The Story of God and Us. It's one of the ways we say thank you for partnering with us. This book gives you an overview of the Bible in an easy-to-read, engaging narrative, and along the way you'll be encouraged to think about how each story in the Bible relates to you personally. We're glad you've joined us today. Tomorrow we'll consider why the same grace that reconciles us to God antagonizes us to the evil one. The Bible teaching of Alistair Begg is furnished by Truth for Life. 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
3: Give us enough people who move at fast enough pace, who listen to enough of the public, and you've got a broken standard. That is overlooked and accepted as the new way. It's a new generation. It's a new style of life. Preacher, wake up. Back off. Take the edge off. Don't get so intense. Oh, indeed it is new. Over the KABC talk show some time ago, Anna Sklar, the authoress of Runaway Wives, was interviewed. She stated, 10 years ago, for every wife or mother who walked away from responsibilities of her home and family, 600 men did. Today, only 10 years later, for every man who walks away, two wives do. In a very penetrating article entitled, Let's Preserve Family Life, it commented on a large sign that is displayed in a Hollywood jewelry store, and it has been there for some months. It reads, We Rent Wedding Rings. Dr. George Macer of the USC Medical School, in a medical journal some time back, wrote this, The decline of modern marriage has reached a point where the happily married couple is an oddity. Dr. James Hemming, for many years the psychological voice of the British Isles, writes, Weddings will be rituals of the past. Face it, couples will wed, if at all, only after they've lived together. Another authority who is now teaching in a well-known university says, It's stupid to force a 50-year contract on a 20-year-old girl. I have observed that there are three very obvious results of this enormous cage. Number one, there is a permissiveness that would have never been tolerated in the Christian world 20 years ago. An acceptable permissiveness. Second, there is bread in that permissiveness and irresponsibility. And the irresponsibility says, if it's painful, get out. If you don't like it, leave, run, which is the third, escapism. There is a permissiveness followed by an irresponsibility in mindset that says, when the pressure gets great enough, get out. This is no theoretical, irrelevant, cranky preacher talking about something that touches all of the society but ours. This is here, it is now. And it seemed to me to be only fair to deal with it at least for a Sunday or two, rather than waltz along and whistle in the dark and act like it's somebody else's problem, because it is brewing. And if the truth were known, it is a battleground right now in some homes right now that still happen to be together. Well, the media doesn't help, does it? If you are old enough to remember Dagwood, you remember what a dummy he was in the Bumstead home, and the one who came out on top all the time was a charming, brilliant, attractive gal named Blondie, to whom he turned constantly for the wise decisions. And then in kind of a flip-flop role is All in the Family, so that the man, when he is seen as an authority, is now an authoritarian in the form of Archie Bunker. And it conveys the idea to kiddos who watch that and to couples who watch it, that's what it means to be in charge of your home.

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2: Hello and welcome to Joni Table Talk, the show where we bring you real conversations that matter. I'm your host, Joni Lamb. Join us as we explore unforgettable testimonies, tackle hard-hitting topics, and uncover the truth that transforms lives with authenticity, biblical wisdom, and a heart for transformation. So pull up a chair, join us around the table, and let's dive right in. Well, is what you're holding on to from your past threatening your future? And is your wound or offense keeping you from living your God-given destiny? Well, today, with the help of our special guest, we'll discover the key to breaking that cycle. First, joining me on the table is De Havilland Ford. How are you?
3: I am so good. You know, there's a scripture that talks about working our salvation out with fear and trembling.
2: Yeah.
3: I believe we have to work out forgiveness with fear and trembling every day. There's always something that comes up.
2: Yeah.
3: And we're always having to wrestle with this topic. So I'm so glad you're addressing it on the table today.
2: That's good. Rebecca Lamb Weiss, how are you?
4: I'm good.
2: Good. Important topic to talk about. Rachel Lamb Brown, important topic.
5: You know, I'm learning with each table talk that goes by.
2: Cindy Johnston, how are you?
6: I'm doing
2: well.
6: Being
2: a pastor's wife, did you have lots of moments to forgive?
6: You know what? Probably being a pastor's wife, they had a lot to forgive in me.
2: Kendra Kelly Dean.
7: Hey.
2: Hey.
7: I mean, I think we should do more and more of these shows.
2: You were just telling a story.
7: You know,
2: we won't repeat it.
7: No, you know what? I can paraphrase it better. What God is working on me with is just because I'm settling in something doesn't mean that I've forgiven that something.
2: Oh.
7: So I may be able to deal with it and put up my barriers and move around it and pretend, oh, it doesn't affect me that much, but have I really forgiven? Like the deepest of my heart and my soul. Am I forgiving and I'm blessing that situation?
2: Yeah, so there you go. Forgiving and blessing.
7: That's good. That's the whole key.
2: So, all right, we're going to get deep into this. So we want you to get ready. Get your hot tea, coffee, whatever it is you like to drink, water, and sit down for a minute. He is the global senior pastor of Celebration Church. He's here to talk about a vital topic concerning the body of Christ. That is forgiveness. Please welcome Pastor Tim Timberlake.
8: Ladies.
2: I kind of want you to dance, you know, as you're coming in.
7: Go ahead.
2: Here we go. Here we go. Here we go.
5: Can you just get hyped up before we talk about this? Before we go deep, we just gotta like let it go.
2: Let it go.
5: Shake it off.
2: I'm thinking about this is the way Rebecca does with Asher. She gets him to dance and he'll get to moving around to that music. So why is it critical that we stop holding on to past hurts and offenses, and what happens when we do not release forgiveness? Tim's here to share more about that, as well as how to break that cycle to step into your destiny, because unforgiveness will keep you from walking into your destiny, and it opens a window for the enemy to come in. And it stops the blessings of God. I can go on and on.
7: Yeah.
2: And it affects you more than that person you're not forgiving.
8: It does. Although we think that it's affecting them.
2: Yeah.
8: You know, the majority of the time, the person that has affected us or impacted us doesn't even know.
7: Right.
8: And we're holding on to this unforgiveness. And I like to use the analogy of getting into a car accident. And There's a person that has visible wounds. They're bleeding. And so paramedics knows how to treat them. They know where they need stitches. They know where their limb has been broken. But the most severe injuries are those internal wounds where organs get pierced and you can't see it. And there's internal bleeding. And that's what unforgiveness is. On the outside, we look okay, but we are bleeding on the inside.
2: So it's spiritual.
8: That's right.
2: Internal bleeding.
8: That's spiritual.
2: I've never heard that before.
8: It is a slow, painful, agonizing death.
2: Yeah. Mm-hmm.
8: And you may be able to get away with it for a little while.
2: Right. Yeah.
8: But it will suck the God-given destiny right out of you, and it will eventually bleed you out. And here's the thing about forgiveness. Forgiveness doesn't change that person.
6: Right.
8: It doesn't. It changes us. Mm-hmm. Yeah. And when we forgive, one of the most common theories is that we forgive and we forget. That's unreal.
2: Mm-hmm.
8: It's not realistic because our minds remember so much of what we don't want it to remember. So we remember the pain, we remember the trauma, we remember the disappointments. And so the thing that we have to do every time we remember is forgive again.
5: And again.
2: So what is some of the fruit? We always talk about, the fruit of forgiveness. What is some of the fruit of unforgiveness?
4: That's good.
8: How much time do we have? Mm. But the even from a physical perspective,
5: sickness.
8: Doctors have proven that unforgiveness leads to all types of sickness, disease, illnesses. Mm. It brings us to a place of depression, higher stress levels.
2: Mm-hmm.
8: It raises our blood pressure. It positions us into a physically healthy place, which is the fruit of what our soul and our spirit are fighting. And so whenever we operate in unforgiveness, it's like expecting someone else to die from poison that we're drinking.
2: Mm-hmm.
8: It never works out the way we thought. It never works out the way we want it to. It always impacts us in such a grave way for operating in that spirit of unforgiveness.
2: Yeah,
7: well, true. One of the symptoms to me that I struggle with when I know I'm dealing with unforgiveness is anger.
8: Mm-hmm.
7: Now, can you help explain? Because I hear voices yelling at me, oh, but it's a righteous anger. I have a righteous anger towards this. How can you tell the difference between a righteous anger and you really just being in your flesh and needing to get over the situation, submitting to God's will and all this?
8: Yeah, I ask myself this question. Am I angry because this is an eternal matter?
2: Mm-hmm.
8: Or am I angry because it didn't turn out the way I thought it should?
7: Yeah.
6: Hmm. It's a great
8: and that's how I define the difference between anger and righteous anger. Regardless, Scripture teaches us that all anger, all malice, all envy, all frustration should be forgiven. And don't let the sun go down on your wrath, which means for me, there have been many sleepless nights. I could not go to sleep because I desire to apply that to my life. And regardless of who has frustrated me or angered me or have gotten me to a place where I feel like I'm operating in unforgiveness, I have to apply what God says to me.
2: Mm-hmm.
8: I can't control them,
2: mm-hmm.
8: but I can control my response and everything that the enemy or an enemy tries to get you to do is to react.
2: Mm-hmm.
8: So not that's only good. Should we respond like Jesus, but we have to react like Jesus.
4: That's so good.
3: And that's so counterculture because we're in a time where there's so many things that wants to give us permission to stay bitter in forgiveness. And we even have entire sermons or things online that justify unforgiveness. Can you just speak to the culture? Because I feel like this is something that's going on overall and it is big with the online world and justifying staying in unforgiveness.
8: Well, everybody has their opinion. And everybody has what they call my truth, right?
2: Mm.
8: But if your truth does not align with the truth, it is not truth at all.
2: And we get our truth from the Word of God.
8: That's right.
2: So everything we're talking about is a biblically based principle because the Bible has the answer to every question of life, and it has a lot to say about unforgiveness. And as far as like social media, and you're right, it's like we have allowed voices into our head and into our life that have no knowledge or understanding of who we are, or what we've gone through, or what the situation is. And it's really become very dangerous, hasn't it?
8: Yes, and if we're not careful, we'll allow that unforgiveness and that anger and that bitterness to set root in our heart and dictate how we live and what we do. Mm-hmm. And I'll be honest with you, there's been some things and some people that have hurt me, and my prayer was, God, kill them.
2: Yeah. Mm-hmm. I've had a few of those prayers.
8: I want them dead, God. Just kill them. And one of the things that...
2: That's what David said.
8: He prayed that prayer. And God takes me back to the scripture that says, he will put you at the table with your enemy. Mm.
2: Yeah.
8: And so I stopped praying then, and I start praying, God, keep him alive long enough to see me get blessed. Yeah. I want to be at the table so that I can forgive.
4: Yeah.
8: Forgiveness does not mean that they earn a place back into my life, mm-hmm. but it does mean I no longer live with the toxicity in my heart that stops me from becoming the person that God desires.
2: And if we really have forgiven,
8: that's right.
2: Then we not only ask the Lord to help us forgive, but we also begin to bless them.
8: That's right. Mm-hmm.
2: The Bible says, do good to them that despitefully use you. And the Bible says, love your enemies. These are laws that make no sense to our carnal mind.
4: That's right.
2: But they're laws of the Spirit, and they're laws that bring peace. And I know a lot of times, I was just thinking the other day about a situation, and I was thinking about someone in ministry and just not happy about this person. And the Lord, we're actually sitting on a table talk. I don't remember who was the guest, but they started talking about, I know it was Dr. Bill Winston. He was talking about the kingdom of God. And when we have Jesus on the inside of us, we have the kingdom of God that resides on the inside that we can pull from. And that kingdom represents love.
8: That's right. Yes.
2: And so I immediately just thought, well, I can't do that or say that or react that way, even though I might have the power to do that.
8: That's right.
2: But God is saying to love.
4: Yeah. Mm-hmm.
2: And that is the hardest thing, to let go and let God in these situations.
8: Absolutely. You think about the fruits of the Spirit,
2: mm-hmm.
8: which are indicators mm-hmm. that we actually have and are stewarding mm-hmm. what we say we believe.
2: Yeah.
8: One of those fruits is self-control.
4: Yeah.
2: Yeah.
4: Mm-hmm.
8: Self-control is having the ability to do something and choosing not to.
2: Yeah.
8: And so when we
2: How
8: have...
2: How many have failed at that? Just raise your hand.
8: Oh, my gosh. I have to raise both hands and both feet. But when we operate in self-control, it does not mean that what has happened to you is not valid.
4: Right. Right.
8: And the way that you feel is not real.
2: Yeah.
8: It means you choose to steward your life, not from this culture and not from this society, but from a kingdom mindset, which is always better. Yeah.
9: And here's the thing, God is the God of justice.
8: That's right.
9: And his ways are so much better, his plans are so much better. And I know oftentimes we feel like, hey, I have a really great idea on how to handle this and how to deal with that person. Mm-hmm. But when we forgive and we release it to God, it is always so much better. And it's usually never in our timeline. It's usually never like the next day or the next week, but justice is the Lord's, and he always will make things
2: right. Well, and truth always wins.
8: That's right.
2: I mean, at the end of the day, people can lie about you. They can share information about you that's not true, or they can tell the story that's not your story. But at the end of the day, truth always wins. So no matter what someone's saying about you, no matter what someone is doing, no matter what somebody's posting about you, you just remember that don't fight it. In the flesh, because the Bible says we don't wrestle against flesh
8: and
2: blood.
8: That's
4: right.
2: And so sometimes it's a battle of the Spirit, and you have to let God defend you. And that's very difficult. Was there ever a time and a season as you're pastoring that you had to let something go and let God?
8: I'm in the middle of a season right now.
2: In the middle of the battle.
8: Gosh. And I won't get into the details because there's, you know, we are in the thick of it. But in ministry, there are always opportunities for you to be offended.
4: Sure.
8: Always. There are always opportunities for you to find reason to be unforgiving.
2: Yeah.
8: And every single day, I have to wake up and say, okay, today I choose to forgive.
4: Yeah.
8: That's a choice that I have to make. And every single time I think about the people or the persons that have wronged me or lied or hurt me mm-hmm. or put me through things that I know I don't deserve, mm-hmm. I have to remind myself of the scripture. And that scripture you just mentioned is one of the ways I know the Bible is not inspired by men. Mm-hmm. It can only be inspired by God because it says, bless those who curse you.
4: Yeah. Mm-hmm.
8: That's hard for me because I want to get into a back and forth. And every time God is like, nope, remember who you are in me mm-hmm. and who I am in Christ yeah. is so much greater than who I am in my own flesh.
2: And count it all joy.
8: That's it.
2: When you go through the fiery trial.
8: That's right. Mm-hmm.
2: Because that trial and that fire is what will refine you.
8: Absolutely.
2: And you'll be better on the other side, even though while you're in the middle of it, you don't enjoy the refining process.
8: It's painful.
7: It is. Well, and the blessing part, it's not just saying, bless them, Lord.
8: Oh, no.
7: No, there's an action behind it. In fact, Cindy, we were talking about this in the green room. Mm-hmm. It's where you're saying, Lord, bless their family. Yeah. Let them have peace in their home. Let them rest well and wake up feeling refreshed and hear your voice the next morning. Bless their business, God. Yeah. Let them be financially abundant to fill all the needs. You are talking and speaking life over their circumstances as if it were your own life.
8: You are commanding a blessing, which is different than just speaking a word. It's aligning your heart with the purpose of God for their life. Yeah. And that's hard when you're angry.
7: It is hard.
8: Oh, it's so difficult.
7: But it's such a great step to healing that.
8: It is a great step, but in the middle of it is so difficult.
6: Well, it's like, God, bless them. Am I lying, God? Please forgive me if I'm lying. But my husband said that one time it was regarding someone, and he said God told him, mm-hmm. you bless them. So he started blessing them. He said, I did not feel that. Mm-hmm. But he said, in time, I did.
7: Yeah.
6: I started meaning God bless them. Mm-hmm. And whatever is hurting them, bring restoration to them. Yeah. And I think sometimes we just have to do it because God says to do it.
9: Yeah. Mm-hmm.
6: And then we'll be able to, our heart will align with that.
9: I always say this when we talk about forgiveness, but there's a quote that says, it's easier to act your way into a feeling than feel your way into an action. So you're 100%. Never going to feel like praying for the person that's upset you or hurt you or that you're upset with. But once you start doing it, the feelings will follow.
8: That's so true.
9: And so it's just a discipline, really.
7: Yeah, it's having your flesh submit.
2: I think practically, too, like sowing financial seed, like ways, asking the Lord, not just in prayer, but what are some tangible ways? Because that kills the flesh.
8: Mm-hmm. Yeah.
2: Like when you're like, okay, maybe it's going beyond, like dropping groceries off. I mean, I had a time where the Lord said, I want you to sow. I'm like, oh my God, because that's your money. That's where your heart is. But that can break that unforgiveness as well.
10: So I found the verse. It says, it's in Luke 6. It says, love your enemies and do good and lend, expecting nothing in return. And your reward will be great, and you will be sons of the Most High. For he is kind to the ungrateful and the evil.
7: Yeah.
10: Be merciful even as your Father is merciful.
8: Mm. Yes.
10: And then you're like, oh my gosh.
8: It is so necessary and so difficult. And, you know, the thing that I've learned is nothing good comes from my comfort zone.
7: Mm-mm.
8: And if I want to get stronger, the two things that I have to do, I have to resist and I have to practice reception, right? Mm-hmm. So resistance, whenever you're working out, whenever you're walking, whenever you're lifting weights, it's painful, but you have the end result in mind. So you don't mind lifting the weight. You don't mind pushing against the resistance. But at the same time, you have to be receptive to allow your physical body to get the nutrients that it needs to get stronger, to receive the water that it needs to hydrate. In the spirit realm, it's the same way. We have to resist the enemy, but also we have to receive the word of God and the things of the word of God so that we can fight off the plan and the attacks of the
9: enemy. Here's the thing, you never feel like working out. You never want to do it, but you never regret when you do.
8: That's right. Yeah.
2: You're so glad when you do. You're like, I'm so glad I did that.
9: And that is the same thing for forgiving someone.
2: Like, it's the same thing for loving.
9: You never want to do it.
8: It's so true.
9: But I promise when you do, you won't regret it.
10: That's the difference between being led by your spirit or by your flesh.
8: That's right.
10: One brings life, one brings death.
8: That's right.
10: And so the spirit leads us to do the things, but your flesh is never going to want to do what your spirit is leading you to do. And so that's why you don't be discouraged by it.
2: You know, that's what, there was a dear friend of mine years ago who talked about this, and she said her husband had had a one-night stand and an affair, and she could not forgive him. And she told me, she said, I went to church I went down to the altar, and the pastor was there, and he said, "What can I pray with you about?" And she said, "I can't forgive my husband." And she told him what happened, and he looked at her, and he said, "Well, is your husband sorry? He's repentant? Yes, yes. Do you want to keep the marriage together? Yes, yes. But I just can't find it in my heart to forgive." And he said, "Well," he said, "I'll tell you how you can forgive. He said, I want you to think about what you've been forgiven."
8: Oh, wow.
2: Good. And she said, all of a sudden, she started remembering, because she had kind of been a wild child as a young girl growing up, mm-hmm. and had done all kind of things, and God had forgiven. And really, that's what the Word of God has to say. How important is it for us to forgive based on what the Word of God says?
8: When you apply that scripture, we have to freely give because we freely received. Mm-hmm. When you think about that, it puts us in a place where we see our imperfection, but we have still received the grace from mm-hmm. God.
2: Yeah.
8: And so we can't expect people to be Jesus Jr.
2: Mm.
8: And we act how we want to act, and mm-hmm. we dictate how they get what we desire to give them. No, we have to give them the same thing yeah. that we've been given, and that's the grace. Mm-hmm. And although it's hard, it's so necessary for our maturity and our spiritual growth and our walk with Christ.
2: What about people watching right now that they're listening to this talk about, and they're thinking, yeah, you know, I really need to deal with this situation and this person, and it is affecting me, I didn't even realize it, but they have never asked Jesus to forgive them, which yeah. is the greatest story of forgiveness we can talk about. Would you talk to them yeah. and just pray with us, and let's give them an opportunity to pray?
8: The greatest way for us, for you to learn and understand the significance of forgiven, is to think about what you've been forgiven from and what it cost for someone to forgive you. And so it's something that you can't put a price tag on. It's something that you can't fathom what Jesus endured for our forgiveness, understanding what we deserved, because we all deserve hell. But because of his sacrifice for us, we have an opportunity to experience eternal life with him through salvation. And so I just want to encourage you today, take that step, the step to ask him to be your Savior, the step to ask him to lead your life. And when he's leading your life, he always leads you back to forgiveness. So I want you to pray this prayer after me. Lord Jesus,
4: Lord Jesus,
8: thank you,
4: thank you
8: for forgiving me,
4: of my sin.
8: I turn away from my selfish desire, and I run towards you. Thank you for giving me
4: a future
8: that's greater than my past. I accept you into my heart, and I confess you with my mouth. You are my Savior,
4: my
8: King of Kings,
4: and
8: I thank you
4: for saving me.
8: In Jesus' name. Amen.
2: And maybe we just add to that prayer, which is the most important prayer that you can pray. Lord, help me to forgive.
11: Yes.
2: Whoever, whatever happened, Lord, help me to forgive, because now I understand you've forgiven me, and I want to give forgiveness. Mm-hmm. And what about that peace that will come when you operate in some of this, the spiritual laws that we're talking about, like forgiveness?
8: Yeah. We have a tendency to want to get revenge.
2: Mm-hmm.
8: We do.
2: No.
8: That's right, we do.
2: Yeah.
8: And you know, in the New Testament, there's a scripture that says he'll give us peace that surpasses all of our natural understanding.
2: Mm-hmm.
8: And when we forgive, and when we operate in forgiveness, and we really trust Jesus, Jesus takes care of everything.
2: Amen.
8: He takes care of them, and it's not our job to change them.
2: Right.
8: It's our opportunity to release them in forgiveness and allow God to do his work on them that we can't do.
2: Mm-hmm. Kendra, you were sharing earlier about a situation where you're like, I'm good.
11: Yeah.
2: This is good, Jesus. I'm good.
11: Right.
2: And then the Lord would bring that situation right in front of you.
11: 3 feet away.
2: And then you would feel, oh,
11: maybe I'm not so good.
2: So how do you know if you have forgiven? When you have that kind of feeling, you probably mm-hmm. are still working through the process.
8: Oh, man. So one of the things that I love about Jesus, he never tempts us, but he always tests us.
2: Yeah.
8: Right? And I know when I'm operating in true forgiveness, when I'm tested, with the opportunity to hold on to bitterness.
7: Wow. Yeah.
8: When I see them or I see something that reminds me of them, right. Yeah. I know, okay, I'm growing when it no longer moves me or positions me or it makes me feel a certain way, when I can say, okay, God bless them. Mm-hmm. I know I'm maturing and I know I'm growing.
2: Mm-hmm. You know, yeah. So good. I think sometimes people that you have loved the most in your life or have been very close to you can also turn and have the same kind of hatred and to the same degree that they loved you. And so for me, one of the things I would do is I would just see them and appreciate all that they were for whatever season they were in my life.
7: That's great.
2: And then just pray for them to come back around, not necessarily to be in my life,
8: that's right,
2: but for God to do a work in their heart that that they could still accomplish their purpose. So it's like I would see them out of whatever they're in right there and just believe that God's going to do something great in their life and to see them in a positive way versus judging where they are right now.
8: 100%. Forgiveness does not mean I position myself back around them and they regain my trust.
2: Right.
8: Forgiveness means I'm giving God an opportunity to bring them to a place where they can work on themselves and build trust again.
7: Yeah,
2: that is so good. Well, we're out of time. I know you're sitting there thinking about now, Lord, is there anybody here or what? Yeah. So just listen to the Holy Spirit. I mean, he'll bring to your mind situations, people, and you have the opportunity to turn that thing around just by loving them and forgiving them. I mean, you'll be shocked at just reaching out possibly and, you know, give your mom a call, your dad a call, your brother, your sister, your aunt, your uncle, that loved one that maybe you've had issues with, and just calling them and saying, you know what, just thinking about you today and want you to know I love you. And don't do this. Don't send a letter or make a call and say, well, I want you to know I forgive you for all that you've done to me.
6: Yes, how you've hurt me.
7: Oh, mercy.
2: And if I've ever done anything, just say I'm sorry, okay? Mm-hmm. Don't get into all the semantics because it really doesn't come across sincere at all. Just, you know, if you need to say I'm sorry, just say I'm sorry. And but I'm just telling you that love will break down a lot of barriers. It really will. Well, remember, God commands us to forgive, and he also gives us the grace to walk that out. And sometimes, it's like we said earlier, it's like through gritted teeth, you say, okay, God, forgive, you know, for I'm asking you to help me forgive, because you can't find the strength in and of yourself to do so, and he will help you do that. And you've got to let him carry that, and you've got to cast all of that care, all of that worry, all that unforgiveness onto him, and not try to bear under the weight of that, because it's too much and it will destroy you. But if you need to forgive today, I want you to go to the phone and call and let us pray with you. If you happen to get a busy signal, leave your name and number. Promise you that someone will call you back. Sometimes the lines get overwhelmed, but we want to pray for you, and you are important to us. I want to thank Tim for joining us at the table. For more on his ministry, you can visit him online at timtimberlake.tv. The church is located in
8: Jacksonville, Florida.
2: And the address is
8: 9555 RG Skinner Road, Jacksonville, Florida.
2: Everybody welcome.
8: Everybody's welcome.
2: Everybody's welcome. A very diverse church. If today's table talk has touched your life, let us know. Leave us a comment on Facebook, Instagram, Twitter, or YouTube. We love hearing about what God is doing in your life. And especially let us know if you prayed that salvation prayer. I want to thank you for watching. Thank you, ladies. Thank you, Tim. And really excited about what God has for you in the days ahead as you let go of unforgiveness and you allow his love to infiltrate your heart and mind in a way that will change your destiny and purpose. And I tell you what, good things are ahead. So I'm excited. We'll see you next time. God bless you. Bye-bye for today.
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27: In a world that is shaking and looking for truth, Jesus is our rock. 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Jesus said, "Look at the fields, for they are already white for harvest." Learn more at whitefields.ca. As we continue our study in Revelation, the scene shifts from heaven's celebration to one of the Bible's most vivid and symbolic visions. We'll see God's justice, His faithfulness to His people, and the ongoing spiritual battle that's been unfolding throughout history. Even when evil seems powerful, God is always accomplishing His purposes. Here's Pastor Garrett, picking up where we left off yesterday in Revelation 11.
28: And then in verse 18, we're told the nations were angry, and your wrath has come, and the time of the dead that they should be judged, and that you should reward your servants, the prophets and the saints, and those who fear your name, small and great, and should destroy those who destroy on the earth. Why do the nations rage and the people plot a vain thing? The psalmist wrote, the rulers take counsel together against the Lord and against His anointed. You see, it's the greatest example of irony in this world, is that the Father sent his only begotten Son because he so loves the world. And he put his only Son on the cross because he so loves the world, and yet the world fights against him. He fought for sinners on the cross, and sinners fight against him. And his forgiveness, it's one of the greatest and worst pictures of irony in world history, that the Father so loves that he sent his Son, and he patiently waits for the sake of salvation, for the next one, and even for the last one, Peter says. The book of Peter says, before he returns. You know, the longer you fight God, the longer you get more skeptical and you get more angry at him. It's because you're fighting him. And when you give in, he begins to take that away. He begins to take that skepticism away. And the third reason to worship that we come across is that he is going to judge. We see that there in verse 18. He's going to judge. It means that he will establish justice, and anything not right will be done away with. It'll be gone, including those that have died before us. And there's a difference in the Bible. There's two different judgments that you need to distinguish between one another in the Bible. One of them is the final judgment, the final day of judgment. And the final day of judgment is where Jesus judges, where Jesus will judge everybody according to their works. And specifically, actually, if their names are not written in the Lamb's book.

in that final day of judgment, what we will be judged according to is our works for the sake of rewards, not for condemnation. There is no condemnation for those who are in Christ Jesus, Scripture declares. And so that's the fourth reason to worship, is that there is a reward coming. The Apostle Paul lived constantly in this state of looking forward to the crown of life that he would receive and the praise that would come from God. He wrote about it in 1 Corinthians 4, that Paul writes about how my praise will come from God. And so for that reason, I don't care what anybody else says about me. I don't even care what I say about myself, because I'm looking forward to the praise that will come from God. He was looking forward to a day that was distant in the future. And it reminds us, it was probably why Paul wrote about prophecy so much, is because he knew that his hope was resting there in the future, and he was waiting for that praise that would come from God. Now, I don't fully understand what rewards in heaven will look like, but they're mentioned enough that I'm certain God wants us to be aware of them, believe in them, and to understand that your faithfulness will be worth it. Look at those that will get rewards. Prophets. Of course, prophets get rewards. What about me? You might say, the saints. If you're a believer in Jesus Christ, the Bible calls you a saint. The saints will be rewarded in that day. And those who fear your name. Do you fear the name of God? There's a reward. It will be worth it in the end for those who fear the name of God, both small and great. Those that men notice, that audiences notice, and those that are noticed by nobody. There's a great reward. It will be worth it. And then the temple of God was opened in heaven, and the ark of his covenant was seen in his temple, and there were lightnings and noises, thunderings and earthquake and great hail, it says. Now notice there that John gets a view of the ark up in heaven. I don't know how many of you guys have tried to uncover where exactly the ark is today. I don't encourage it necessarily. You can find YouTube videos on it and read about, well, where is the ark today? And some people think they're dead certain it's in Ethiopia being hidden by the Coptic church. And others are dead certain, no, the ark is one of the Vatican secrets, and it's buried down in the basement of the Vatican somewhere. And there's all kinds of different ideas of where the ark is. I kind of think God made it disappear for a reason, because we're supposed to be focused on Jesus now today. Some of you guys may have the opinion that the Nazis stole it from Indiana Jones, and so that's where the ark is, wherever they put it, right? But here's the idea, and we should ask the question, why is John seeing the temple of God and the ark in this whole big picture? What's the point of the ark in this futuristic picture that he's seeing? You know, isn't that all fulfilled? Jesus died, all that stuff already? Well, the book of Hebrews says that everything on earth is a copy of something in heaven. When it pertains to the temple, excuse me, that the things of the temple in the Old Testament were copies of things in heaven. And so he's seeing the real thing up there in heaven. It reminds me that the best things are on earth are just copies, they're glimpses, they're appetizers for the real joy of heaven. But not only that, notice it says the temple of God was opened in heaven and the ark of his covenant was seen. There's special attention to the Ark of His Covenant. What's His Covenant? Well, first of all, in the Ark of the Covenant was the perfect law of God. If I'm measured by the perfect law of God, I'm guilty. And I think you are too. We're all guilty according to the perfect law of God, because we've all sinned. But on top of the Ark is the mercy seat, and that's where once a year, in the Old Testament, the high priest would go and sprinkle blood on the mercy seat for the forgiveness of sins. And this is what Hebrews tells us Jesus Christ has done for us now. That if you would repent and believe in Jesus Christ, you have this promise. Everything that I've promised, everything you've tasted of, everything that you're waiting for, it's all coming together and it's waiting. And John gets to see this picture. It's all coming together and it's waiting. And it brings me to the fifth reason for worship in this passage. And that is that we get to see the big picture. The fifth reason for worship is that you get to see the big picture. Now, it's not always easy seeing the big picture, because you think, but I want, and I want, and I want, and if God would just do this, and God calls us to let go of all of those what-ifs and all of those things that we're demanding from him and say, let me show you the big picture for a minute. And in this big picture that chapter 12 is about to reveal to us, there's seven important characters in these, and we're just going to get through the first few verses here in Revelation 12, and by few, I mean six. But seven important characters here that we come across. The first one is the woman, and the woman represents Israel. The second one is the dragon, who is Satan.
The third one is the child, who represents Jesus Christ. The fourth one is Michael the archangel. The

0: Fifth one, the beast, who is the Antichrist. The sixth character is the false prophet. And the seventh one are the descendants of Israel. And so let's just work through these first handful of verses in chapter 12, and we're going to wrap it up here. But I want you guys to leave with seeing this big picture. It's a major reason why you can worship God this morning, is because you know the big picture. It's a great reason to worship Him. Now, a great sign appeared in heaven, a woman clothed with the sun, with the moon under her feet, and on her head a garland of 12 stars. Then, being with child, she cried out in labor and in pain to give birth. And another sign appeared in heaven. Behold, a great fiery red dragon having 7 heads and 10 horns and 7 diadems. Those are crowns, royal crowns, on his heads. His tail drew a third of the stars of heaven and threw them to the earth. And the dragon stood before the woman who was ready to give birth, to devour her child as soon as it was born. She bore a male child who was to rule all nations with a rod of iron, and her child was caught up to God and his throne. Then the woman fled into the wilderness, where she has a place prepared by God that they should feed her there 1,260 days. Okay, so here's the big picture, and what John is seeing is a picture of the history of human struggle in this world. Okay, let's just walk through that real quick. The first thing we see is this woman, and this woman is called a great sign. A great sign appeared in heaven, it says there in verse 1. The word for great in the Greek is where we get our word mega. This is a mega sign, a mega woman, if you will, if it helps you to picture it. And she's a symbol of something. The word sign there, it really specifically means a symbol. It's not like a sign or a wonder, like when a miracle happens. This is a symbol that carries with it the idea of warning. So there's a warning being attached to this whole picture as we look at it. And she's clothed with the sun, and I think it's referring to the glory of God shining off of her, but I also think there's something more specific cluing us into who this woman is. Some people say that this is Mary, the mother of Jesus. The problem is that as our story unfolds, this woman is taken into the tribulation period, and so it doesn't fit real well that Mary is in this tribulation period. I don't think that's a good answer. I don't think there's much evidence for that. Another opinion out there is that this woman represents the church. And you know what? You and I can disagree on it. At the end of the day, it's okay. However, I don't think that fits well, because does the church give birth to Jesus, or Jesus give birth to the church, figuratively speaking? Of course, the church comes from Jesus, right? And so I think there's a better solution to who this woman is, and there's a clue there that we're told about with the sun, the moon, and the 12 stars around her head. The 12 stars. You remember Joseph's dreams back in Genesis 37? Remember how he told his brothers, who hated him already, how there were 11 sheaves, and by the way, he had 11 brothers, remember? And they bowed down before him. And his brothers, they're not dense, you know, they catch on real quick, like, oh, you're saying we're going to bow down to you. And then he also says how there were 11 stars, and the sun and the moon representing his father and mother, and how all of them would bow down to him. And we see that picture there, and the 12 stars representing the tribes of Israel there. And I think that's what we're to clue into with these stars. And it's not just the stars. Even go all the way back to Genesis chapter 3. And you remember when Satan, he had fallen from heaven, and we read about that. He drew a third of the stars with him, and he fell from heaven. And what did he go and do? He went and tempted Adam and Eve with his lies, remember? And after they had eaten of the apple, and God comes and asks Adam, you know, Adam, what did you do? You know, and you remember Adam's response? He says what a lot of guys like to say or complain about. Well, you gave me this woman. And Adam complains about the woman. That's his go-to. He complains about the woman that he's been given. Now, if God would have spoken his mind, maybe God would have been like, Adam, do you realize what you'd be like without her? Even before sin came, he said, it's not good for you to be alone. And so Adam and Eve, they go through the fall, and they go through the effects of sin, and then God kind of like speaks about the curse that's going to be on the earth now because of sin. And then he speaks to the serpent. He says, you're going to be on the ground like a snake. You know, you're going to be on your belly now in the dust of the earth. And then he goes on to say, and there will be enmity between you and the woman's seed. And he not only says there'll be enmity between you and the woman's seed, he says you're going to bruise his heel, speaking of the seed that comes from the woman, but he says, but he's going to crush you. And that's what we're reading about right here, is how the devil throughout history has been lying and deceiving to lure people away from God and from God's salvation. And through it all, God has been revealing his plan to crush the head of the devil. And he died on the cross for our sins. His blood was shed so that you could be saved and declared innocent and clean. And now he's coming back, and he's coming back. At his return, he comes back. It'll truly be his triumphal entry when he returns, and he puts the world under his reign completely and fully, and sin and evil are completely dealt with. The sun and the moon, it all speaks. Notice she's clothed with the sun and the moon. She's clothed with them, and Adam and Eve were naked in the garden having sinned. But this woman, I believe that we're talking about it started with the woman, and then God chose the line of Abraham for the seed, and that Jesus would eventually come from. And so I think that's what we're talking about in verse 1 here, is that we're talking about Israel. And certainly in verse 2, it says, then being with child, she cried out in labor and pain to give birth, and she gave birth to this child. This child, really, as we read the rest of the story, we know this child could only be Jesus, who was born of Israel. She travailed. You know, the people of God, they've been blessed by God, Israel has been, but oftentimes they've been targeted and persecuted by the world. And all of this is a mega sign. Remember, it's a mega woman, a mega sign for you to remember. You see, this little nation of Israel, despised by the world, has been chosen by God and used powerfully, not just in the past, but even now in recent history. We see God's hand on this little nation. We go all the way back and we can look at Abraham. You know, God told me to go to a country I'll show you. Well, where are you going? Well, I don't know yet. I'm just going by faith. And then we see Israel enslaved in Egypt, and Moses goes to free them. But Moses has a speech problem, and he's not very good at talking. And he goes before Pharaoh and let my people go. And Pharaoh says, why should I? And he says, because God told me to tell you that you should. And maybe his speech was worse than that. But it's by faith, and all of these things based on promises of God. And Daniel prophesies of the timing that the Messiah would be born and come in, specifically in March into Jerusalem. And we're told through the prophets about how he'll be born in Bethlehem, but he's going to be a Nazarene. He's going to be from Nazareth, and he's going to be of the line of David, but he's going to be born of a virgin. Now, if you've heard the Christmas story, that doesn't shock you. If you'd never heard the Christmas story, that should shock you. Born of a virgin. Ah, that sounds like a story, you know? That sounds actually, specifically, that sounds like scandal to me. But born of a virgin and all of this. Why is Revelation telling us the Christmas story over again? Because this is a mega sign. It's a mega sign, and it's a warning. But it's also a sign that you would believe and that your faith would be built up, that not only did Jesus come once as he said he would, but he's coming again. Amen? And he is. He's coming again, as he said he would. And it's giving us the big picture. It's giving us the big picture, and it's a great reason. It's the fifth reason. You can worship God this morning. You can worship him. You can let go of whatever you need to let go of this morning, and you can worship him. Now we come to a second sign, and we're told about the dragon. We'll move quickly here through these last verses. Another sign appeared in heaven. Behold, a great fiery red dragon having 7 heads and 10 horns. And because he has 7 heads and 10 horns, I'm not sure where all of his horns are, but he also has 7 crowns on his heads. And it speaks of the dragon, it speaks of Satan, who, you know, he's called a sign. We're given this warning because he's fierce and deadly. And verse 9 will identify him positively as Satan. But we're given these two signs, the woman through which the seed of salvation will come through, and the devil that lies and destroys, and he's the deceiver. Now, a lot of people like to ask the question, why did God create the devil? Well, the simple answer is God didn't create the devil. Well, I thought he created everything. God created an angel named Lucifer. Ezekiel chapter 28, verse 17 speaks of Lucifer saying, your heart was lifted up because of your beauty. He was proud. Isaiah chapter 14, verse 12 through 14, how you are fallen from heaven, O Lucifer. It goes on to say how Lucifer said to himself, I will exalt my throne and I will be like the Most High. I will be great, is what he says. And so Satan, having fallen from heaven, of course, he lures Adam and Eve into the same kind of thing of lying to them and saying, you can be like God too. And that was a lie, wasn't it? They were further from being like God when they believed him. But they thought, oh, we can do this. And he tempted him to make that choice, to just make their own decision instead of listening to God. And in the end times, Revelation tells us of how Satan himself is going to empower a final world empire. And I think that's where the seven heads and the ten horns come in. They speak of authority and intelligence and planning. And chapter 13, verse 2, we're told about how the dragon will give power to the Antichrist. The crowns or the diadems remind us of his royal aspiration. The destroyer wants the throne, and he wants to take it and keep it from Jesus. And it says in verse 4, his tail drew a third of the stars of heaven. The stars oftentimes speak of different things in Scripture. I think this is probably speaking about the angels that would follow Satan when he falls from heaven. But it says his tail drew a third of the stars of heaven and threw them to the earth. And the dragon stood before the woman who was ready to give birth to devour her child. Now, we remember the Christmas story, right? We remember when this happened, that Satan used Herod to stand before the woman. Herod was ready to destroy this child, ready to devour this child. Matthew records how Herod tried to do this. Remember, the wise men came to him, revealing, hey, we know where this king is going to be born. And Herod says, well, let me know when you find him, because I want to go there and worship him too. And we imagine a sinister laugh at that point that was, you know, hidden from the wise men. Yeah, I want to go worship him too. But the angel spoke to the wise men and said, he wants to harm the child. Don't go back the same way you came. And so the wise men don't tell Herod. And so Herod, you know, takes matters into his own hands, and Herod kills all the babies, all the young children in Bethlehem under 2 years old when he figures out what the wise men have done. And Herod wasn't a man to mess with. Herod is known for killing one wife, one brother-in-law, three sons, and over 300 military commanders. It's said that it was safer to be Herod's pig than one of his sons, because Herod was possessed with the same obsession with holding down his throne and keeping his throne that Satan has. Just like Satan, when man is in rebellion and in sin, he's paranoid of any threats to the throne, even God himself. Now, on the flight back from the East Coast this past week, I was kind of eavesdropping on a mother and her child, kind of in a couple rows ahead of me. I couldn't see the mom, but I could hear her, and the child had a tablet out on his tray table there, and he logged into Netflix, and he's watching movies on Netflix, and he finds one of the nativity stories on Netflix, and he visibly gets excited about it, and he's watching this, and I overhear the mom from a couple rows in front of me speaking loudly now, saying, you don't want to watch that, and saying, there, you have all kinds of choices on Netflix, you don't need to watch that. And he says, no, I want to watch it. So she lets it go for about a minute, just long enough to get to the scene where Gabriel appears to Mary and says, hey, you're gonna bear a child. Remember the virgin Mary, who wasn't yet married yet? And just as Gabriel's saying, you're going to bear a child, the mom just snatches the tablet out of the little kid's hand and says, we can find something else. You know what he ended up watching? Some little kid show called like Super Monsters or something like that. And I thought, oh my goodness, what an ironic thing here. The mom does not want the kid hearing about Jesus or the miraculous birth of Jesus Christ. Monsters would be much better. And you know what? It just makes me think how much the devil is paranoid that we would ever look to God or put God on the throne of our hearts. And he will lie to you and give you all kinds of good reasons that make common sense to you of why you shouldn't put him on the throne, or why you shouldn't do it yet, or why you shouldn't finally let go and give up. And it's just like Satan. It's just like man in rebellion and sin, paranoid of losing control and losing the throne. But this child, there was a plan for this child. Verse 5 says, she bore a male child who was to rule all nations with a rod of iron. And her child was caught up to God and his throne. So after Jesus dies and rises, he's caught up to the throne of God, but he will return one day to rule with a rod of iron. And Revelation confirms with us this is still a future thing, that he will come back and he will rule with a rod of iron. And then the woman fled into the wilderness, where she has a place prepared by God that they should feed her there 1,260 days. Notice the time marker there given, 1,260 days. We've already been told that that represents half of that seven-year tribulation period, according to the Jewish calendar. And so in the middle of that tribulation period, the Antichrist is going to break his covenant with Israel. He's going to cut off sacrifices in the temple, as the prophet Daniel tells us, and he's going to declare himself to be God. And this is what Jesus is even referring to in Matthew 24:15-16, when he said, when the abomination of desolation happens, let those who are in Judea flee to the mountains. And many Bible teachers think, and I think it's a likely possibility, is that this place prepared in the wilderness is that rock fortress known as Petra that's in present-day Jordan. Isaiah 16 refers to this place by name. You know, as we come to the close of all of this, really, I want us to close our Bibles for a second here. I'm going to turn to Romans chapter 12, but if you would close your Bibles. And I want to just close us with this thought, that as we wrestle with this whole issue of worship and who's on the throne, you know, worship is critical to putting Jesus on the throne of your hearts. Some people say, I'm not really into worship that much. That's a bad sign. Other people say, I love worship. And like I said, we have all different views on worship. Some people think worship is all about duty and obligation. Others think it's all about feeling and emotional experiences. But the truth is that worship is all about you declaring who God is. And that's it. It's who God is. That's what worship is all about. It's all about who God is. And this passage has given us plenty of reasons to worship. Five, in fact. He's going to judge. He's going to make every kingdom come under his power. He's going to reward. He's got a big picture plan that you can't always see, that I can't always see when I'm caught up in my circumstances and my feelings and my emotions. But I want to just ask you this morning, your heart, where is Jesus in your heart this morning? Is Jesus on the throne? Is Jesus on the throne of your heart? If you guys would with me, I'm going to read a couple verses from Romans chapter 12, but I'd ask you guys just to take one of your fists and clench it as hard as you can. And I'll let you know when you can let go. You just take your fist and clench it as hard as you can. Are you guys doing that? Romans chapter 12, verse 1. I beseech you, therefore, brethren, by the mercies of God. If you weren't clenching your fist, which is still clenched, right? I would tell you to circle that word by. By the mercies of God. Because in the Greek, it doesn't mean because of the mercies of God. It means through the mercies of God. Through God's gracious mercy in your life. Present your bodies a living sacrifice, holy, acceptable to God, which is your reasonable service. Some translations rightly say it's reasonable worship. But it's service to Him. It's not just feeling, it's not just duty, but it's a reasonable service that through His grace, you offer up your life. You still have your fist clenched, right? And verse 2 says, and do not be conformed to this world, but be transformed by the renewing of your mind, that you may prove what is that good and acceptable, perfect will of God. With your fist clenched, I just want to ask you, how much longer can you do that? How much longer can you hold on? How much longer really can you hold on clenching your fist and trying to be in charge, trying to be in control, and not giving in to the Lord? The Lord says, because of my grace and through my grace, give your life as a living sacrifice. This is your reasonable worship of me. Give your life to me. Give your life to me and no longer be conformed to this world, you know, just put into a mold like a cookie cutter of just the typical lies that the devil says to everybody and most people follow them. Don't be conformed any longer into his mold, but be transformed now by the renewing of your mind through God's promises and putting your faith in what he said instead. You can let go if you haven't already. What keeps you from really worshiping God with your life and your lips? Maybe it's uncertainty in your life, and you say, man, well, when this happens or if this happens, then I'll fully give my life, then I'll worship him. You know, when God finally resolves this situation I've been struggling with, then I'll worship him. Or maybe it's your own common sense, the so-called common sense that gets in the way. I mean, I'm not claiming to be smarter than God, but if I was God, this is what I think it should be. And maybe it's your own common sense that gets in the way, or your need for control, or you know, your questions about the future. Or maybe it's, as Jesus said, you're trying to worship two gods. You're trying to say, I'll take a little bit of Jesus, but I'm worshiping another god at the same time. And he says, it's impossible. You cannot worship God and money at the same time. You've got to let go, because you'll hate the one and love the other, or love the other and hate the one. And you've got to let go. You've got to let go. Thank you.
1: 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Today's passage reminds us that while the conflict between good and evil is real, the outcome has never been in doubt. 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
4: Today, I want to talk with you about a global epidemic, loneliness. Despite living in the most connected age in history, people now are feeling more isolated. Today, I want to share the truth and show you how with God, it is impossible to be alone. Today, we're going to talk about, in Healing Time, a very important topic. And I mean, it is big all over the world. And that is the feeling of being alone. All of us have had that at some point, even in the midst of being around thousands of people or hundreds of people, even in church, you can feel isolated, disconnected, and alone. And now we live in the most technologically advanced generation ever in world history. I mean, with all kinds of amazing ways to connect and communicate. You know, we have an app for this, an app for that, a button for that. You know, we carry a communication device in our pocket like used to be on Star Trek, you know? And I think anyone, even with a little gray hair, would agree that it's absolutely incredible. Okay, there's no cords connected to our phone. You know, you can have it anywhere you want to. So how is it that, I mean, millions or billions of men and women all around the world are feeling statistically more lonely than ever? How is that possible? Now, I've been doing emotional surgery on people for decades, listening to their deepest, darkest pains, their secrets, their abuses, their traumas. And I've learned a lot about how people think and especially how they feel. And in the area of loneliness, addictions, even sexual brokenness, intimacy, anorexia, abuse, and trauma, there's still this kind of big issue about being alone. Well, let me share a few alarming statistics with you about loneliness. Now, according to a study by Cigna, over 60%, imagine that, 60% of adults in the United States report feeling lonely. 1 in 5 adult Christians report experiencing loneliness daily. I mean, that means if you went down the pew of your church, 1, 2, 3, 4, 5, it's you. 1, 2, 3, 4, 5, it's you. 20% or more of your fellow church members are having this struggle. So it's a ministry for you to jump into for sure. Young adults between the ages of 18 and 22, remember this. That age, that's like college, after high school, youngest, your body works, everything moves, it's fantastic. 18 to 22 are the loneliest age group in America. The number of people who live alone has increased by over 30% in the last few decades. Now, social isolation is as harmful to your physical health. Now, get this. As smoking 15 cigarettes a day, most of us good Christian type people, you know, We wouldn't imagine smoking 15 cigarettes a day, but if we drink in the lie of loneliness, our body gets so affected. Now, loneliness can increase the risk of premature death by, get this, up to 50%. Now, I want to live as long as I possibly can, but when you feel alone and purposeless, you don't want to live as long as you possibly can. 1 in 5 Americans say they have nobody to talk to about important issues. That's like that close friend where you really talk about things. Older adults who experience loneliness are more likely to develop depression and dementia. Again, affecting the way they live. People who feel socially isolated are more likely to engage in unhealthy behaviors like smoking and drinking alcohol excessively or even other addictions. Social media use is associated with increased feelings of loneliness and depression. And even in children and teenagers, the more social media they have, the more likely they are to be anxious or depressed. Single parents and single adults without children are at a higher risk for loneliness than those who are married and have children. Now, people with disabilities, especially those with mobility impairments, report higher levels of loneliness than those without disabilities. Chronic physical illness like heart disease and diabetes can increase the feelings of loneliness and isolation. Children who experience neglect or abuse tend to grow up feeling disconnected from others, leading them towards a lifetime of struggling with loneliness. So if you haven't dealt with your family of origin stuff or child issues, you can struggle with loneliness. And we can go on for hours talking about the statistics on loneliness inside and outside the church. The point is, loneliness is a huge issue for us as believers. We need to be equipped to handle it not only in our own lives, but to be able to minister to that 1 in 5 who come down to the altar, who are sitting in the pews, who are teaching our Sunday school class, are preaching the sermon, who feel alone and disconnected. Now, this is a huge opportunity for the church. If people feel alone and we can provide community, we can provide family, we can have studies in our home. If you're on social media, you can take one of our products at Healing Time and do a group, and you can minister to people where they are, where they hurt. This is the greatest thing you could ever do. When you realize, I mean, from a business perspective, if we said 1 in 5 people need our product, we would figure out how to get that product to them and make millions and millions of dollars, right? Because that's what business people do. They go, wow, 20% need our widget. Let's get those 20% to buy our widget. Well, if you know that 1 in 5 in church are lonely and more than that are lonely outside of church, why don't we do something to invite people to church? You know, there's lots of studies on this. People, if they're asked to go to church, many of them will. If they're asked to participate in a group, even inside a church, they will. And so we can be the initiators in church and outside of church. Hey, let's have lunch together. Let's you know, after church, let's go together with your family. Right, let's have fun. Let's put some money aside in our budget to take other people out for coffee. It's not that hard to break loneliness in other people's lives. And so I'm going to, as we talk about alone is impossible, you're going to realize you're going to have a message of hope that you can minister like medicine. You can put that medicine right inside their little arm by just looking in their eyes and being with them and talking to them, finding out what's going on with them. People like to be talked to. You know what the favorite word of every person is? Their name. So say their name, talk to them. When you're shaking hands at church, spend an extra 30 seconds or a minute and really ask what's going on. Get to know them. We are in exciting times. And if we can have the product that solves the problem, of aloneness, all by itself, we could minister and have a great revival. So you want to stay where you are. You might want to get a pen and paper or get your phone out so you can take some notes, because we are going to break the lie about aloneness. So stay right where you are.
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4: Well, thank you for staying with us. Now, one of the most important lessons I've learned over 40 years, okay, 40 years of counseling souls and hearts and couples and individuals, something I've learned about feelings versus facts. In our culture, we have moved so far away from what I call principle-based thinking and decision-making. And we've moved towards and engaged and embraced an emotional kind of relativism process of thinking and deciding. In other words, our feelings are the primary way in which we decide and interpret the world instead of principles. Feelings, now they are real. Okay, I wrote a whole book called Emotional Fitness. I'm all supportive of real feelings. Now, I'm a big advocate for learning how to identify your feelings, how to communicate your feelings, how to regulate your feelings, even how to switch your feelings, okay? And if you have struggles with any of those, get the book on our website called Emotional Fitness. It'll definitely help you with that. And I'm going to share some ideas about that in the future. Now, let me just say that although feelings are very real, they are not truth, and they are not facts. Let me repeat that. Although feelings are real, they happen in real time. You can feel excited, alone, confused, overwhelmed, injured, whatever, okay? The feelings are real in that moment, but they are not truth. They are not facts. Now, truth, and you're going to want to write this down. Truth is a person, and his name is Jesus. He said, I am the way, the truth, and the life. And we could break all three of those down incredibly. Okay, but truth is inside the personality. It's inside the heart. It's in the context of a person, and his name is Jesus. If you want truth, you will find it in Christ. Okay? And the rest of it is just shades of understanding and interpretations, okay? But he himself is truth. Now, let me give you an example about feelings. You can feel 9 feet tall, but you're not. You can feel worthless, but you can't be, because you are worth the blood of Christ. And he said so by his death. So you and I have to believe him or our feelings. You can feel rich, you can feel poor, and it doesn't change how much money is actually in your bank account. I know multimillionaires who feel poor. I know people who are just making a regular living who feel rich, okay? It's not a numbers thing. If your emotions are truth to you, then regardless of real truth, you will surrender to and follow your feelings. You won't even need facts. You won't even consult truth. Your feelings are truth. When you live in that world, you are living in total chaos. Now, in this case, you would make your feelings your God or your truth. Why felt disrespected by you? Okay, but I wasn't disrespecting you. No, I believe my feelings. My feelings told me what's true. So I'm going to treat you like you disrespected me because I believe what I feel, not what you're telling me. And all of a sudden, your behavior is being based on how you feel about everything. Not even questioning the scriptures that talk about, you know, seasoning your communication. You know, not thinking of things that are pure, true, just, worthy of praise. You are run by emotion. And this is a really big idea, because you will conclude that you are lonely every time you feel the emotion of loneliness. Okay? Because loneliness is a feeling. Feelings are not facts. Feelings are not truth. Feelings are feelings. Now, it's possible that feelings and facts sometimes align. But it's prudent that we are able to separate a feeling from a fact, especially if it's in direct opposition to the Word of God. Now, let me give you an example. You feel unloved. And if you have your feelings as your God and your truth, then nobody in the green earth can convince you that you are loved. You will push it away and you will prove them wrong, and everybody's got an agenda, and you will create a world in which you are unloved. Now, not even the Word of God that clearly declares that you are loved can convince you, because your feelings are really your authority. Not the Word of God. I feel worthless, therefore I am. Okay, when you say like, therefore I am, that I am part is like God, I am. Now you can say I feel worthless, but the cross tells me I'm not. You can say I feel unloved, and that might be true that you're feeling it, but I know that I know that I know that I'm loved by God. Okay, as a spirit-filled believer, we need to believe God's word above our feelings or even circumstances, because he is truth and his word is truth. And when we operate with his word on top and our feelings subjected to that, we definitely hit a different place. Okay. Now I hit this topic first because often those who struggle with loneliness give their emotions so much authority that can even eclipse the truth found in God's word. It can eclipse the person of Jesus Christ. It can shut the light off when he's trying to shine towards you. Imagine the father's response to a son or daughter who believes they are alone as he sits right next to them, unable to be heard by a son or daughter that's right there. How do you make the father feel when you tell him that your feelings are your God? Not him. While he sits right next to you saying, I am here. And there's so much more I'm going to share with you. When you get this product, you're going to understand what the Word of God says about all this stuff. And you're going to be able to fight this stuff. And you're going to be able to minister to others who have feelings as their God. But if we don't deal with this concept, because our culture has moved from principle-based to emotion-based, the church has moved in that direction as well. And there are many Christians who sabotage their hearts, their lives, and their relationships, and their communication is salted by this whole idea that my feelings are true. And I'm here to tell you, your feelings are real. They are not true. They are not facts. And they need to be subject to a person called Jesus and maybe facts. Okay? I might feel one thing, but the facts are another. So stay with this as we continue to walk down this road of alone is impossible. Alone is impossible. You need to get this product, maybe watch it at home by yourself, but I would rather you get a few people together and inoculate them from the lies of being alone. Call the number on your screen or go to daystar.com/healingtime. You deserve to never be alone and to let others know they can never be alone. Well, I am so excited that you're continuing to stay with us. because I want you to be able to minister to people who actually feel alone, because there's many, many, many of them. Now, before we get more into loneliness and how to be free from it, I want to have a conversation on who God is. God is omnipresent. Now, what that means is he is actually everywhere all the time in time. That means there's nowhere he is not. He is present with you with every breath of your life. You can't even get rid of him if you want to. He's there. Now, in our Western culture, we tend to behave as if we are alone, like we are the independent creatures on the earth, and we decide what goes on, okay? And so it gives us a sense that we could feel as if we are alone. But since the very nature of God is that he is omnipresent, it is not possible. Hear me out. It is not possible to factually be alone. You cannot factually, as a believer, be alone. Even as a non-believer, God is right there. You just can't feel, sense, or know it. Okay? But as a believer, you cannot factually be ever alone based on who God actually is. Now, what does this mean practically? It means that when we are in a room and there's not another physical being in the room, that you are not factually alone. Factually, God himself is actually there. Now, when you walk in a life where you fear God, you understand this. When we live in a culture that doesn't fear God, we walk around as if we are alone. We treat people as if we're not accountable. We lie, we steal, we hurt people because we don't fear God, like he's right there. Even when we're with no one else, when you call out to him and consciously acknowledge him, loneliness will be much harder to get a hold of your heart because you're saying, Father, I know you're here. I want to talk to you. I know you're present. I know your wisdom is close by. I know your love is right here. I cannot be moved anywhere. Where can I go? To the highest heights? There you are. To the lowest depths? There you are. King David knew the truth, and many of the patriarchs of our faith knew there was nowhere you could go without God being right there. Even in your tomorrow, he will be there before you arrive any place you go. Now, for me, it's incredibly comforting that I can never be alone as a believer simply because factually, who he is, he's everywhere all the time. So if he's everywhere all the time, how can I be anywhere in time without him being there? You have to exclude that God exists to actually believe that you're alone. Now, something you can try if you're feeling lonely is just say, God, I know you're omnipresent. I know you're here right now. I know that you are love. The Word of God tells me that. I know you hear me because the Word of God tells me that. I know that you're right here with me right now. And you can actually feel loneliness start to kind of move out of your heart because you acknowledge the presence of God. The presence of a lie has to leave. Okay? You acknowledge the presence of God. Your emotions have to switch. Okay? You can only believe alone if your emotions believe you're alone when you're in the presence of God. You can't be in the presence of God and feel like you're alone. Now, you may have to repeat it several times to get your emotions to stop running the show. But as you acknowledge him or even start praising him, because we know he inhabits the praises, right? And you welcome him. You can experience the truth of his presence filling the space in the room. Now, here's a few scriptures for you to think about. Memorize these things. Meditate on it as it relates to God the Father always being there with you. Let's go through some of these. Jeremiah 23:24. Who can hide in secret places so that I cannot see them? Declares the Lord. Do I not fill heaven and earth? Declares the Lord. Which is his way of saying, I am where you are. And you can't be alone because I am. Let's go to Psalm 139:7-10. This is David. Where can I go from your spirit? Where can I flee from your presence? If I go up to the heavens, you are there. If I make my bed in the depths, you are there. If I rise on the wings of the dawn, if I settle on the far side of the sea, even there your hand will guide me, your right hand will hold me fast. And I think that's one of the reasons why God said David was a man after his own heart, because David knew that God always was, and he was right there. Job 34:21, for his eyes are upon the ways of a man, and he sees all his steps. Now, these are all Old Testament scriptures from God the Father. But there's even more that Jesus said in the New Testament, okay? And the writers of the New Testament, Hebrews 13:5, I will never leave you nor forsake you. Matthew 28:20, teaching them to observe all that I have commanded you, and behold, I am with you always to the end of the age. You can't go anywhere. Jesus Christ is the same yesterday, today, and forever. He never changes. He's always going to be there. Jesus will always be the same. So no matter what you feel, you cannot actually be alone. It's impossible. That's why we call it alone is impossible. He's always there when you are tempted to feel alone. Feeling alone is a temptation. It's just like lust. It says God is not here, okay? Talk to Jesus and declare his word, and then be open to listen because he's a person. And he may have some encouragement for you in that moment of being tempted or believing the lie that you're alone. With him, alone is absolutely impossible. You cannot ever be alone. Now, I know many of you, you're on all the social media, so I want you to encourage you. If you're on Instagram, go at Dr. Doug Weiss and subscribe our YouTube channel at Dr. Doug Weiss or at Healing Time Ministries. And you can share this content with people who might actually feel like alone, and you can minister to them. I hope you're enjoying today's episode. But before we finish, I want to tell you about Jesus and how simple it is to make the most important decision of your life. If you've walked away from him or you've never made him Lord of your life, you can do that right now. Just repeat this prayer with me out loud. Say, Jesus, forgive me of my sins. I repent. I accept your blood as full payment. I ask you to come into my heart. Be Lord of my life. And guide me from this day forward. In Jesus' name, amen. Now, if you prayed that prayer in your heart, your mind, your words, he's heard you and he loves you. We want to send you a special book, the book of John. 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
18: Well, the two cubs had indeed discovered the true treasure of the Collins Mansion. They sat there listening to the voice of Mr. Collins from some 20 years ago.
21: It was against the evil pride of Haman that God used the lives of the noble Mordecai and the beautiful Jewish girl Esther to save the lives of the entire nation of Israel.
22: The king is pleased to know that by the end of this day, I will have gathered every beautiful girl in the city.
23: Your Esther is now a part of the harem of King Ahasuerus. She will never come home.
24: So Esther began her life in the harem with hundreds of other girls who had been gathered by the king for the purpose of choosing a new queen. Every day was filled with beauty treatments and lessons on manners and etiquette.
25: Esther, have you tried the new lotion?
0: You haven't even opened yours. Smell this. Isn't this the most heavenly scent?
1: It is lovely, Shireen.
0: You have got to snap out of it. This is our life now. We should make the best of it.
1: I want you to make the best of it.
0: I want you to make the best of it. Esther, you are the most beautiful woman in Persia. You could be the next queen.
1: I don't want to be the next queen.
0: We are going to be here for the rest of our lives. Wouldn't it be better to be here for the rest of your life as queen?
1: I don't know why God has put me here, but it is not to parade around and win a contest.
2: Esther, dear.
1: Yes, Manoush.
2: Do you have some of the new lotion on the table? I just thought that since you won't be using it.
1: Yes, you may have it.
0: No,

0: blooms in one.
1: Manoush, Esther is more beautiful on her worst day than you will ever be.
2: Shireen!
0: I suppose you think even you could rule Persia better than I. I don't think so, you little worm.
1: Rule? Who said anything about ruling? Food, spas, parties, trips, more than a girl could think of. Living like a queen would be the best.
0: Dear, you need beauty rest.
1: Soap, soils, horses, ships, throwing the kitchen sink. Of course, as queen, I have more than the rest. And with my sweet voice and gentle touch, and when he sees I don't need much, I'm sure to find the king's good favor.
0: You don't need much?
1: And my new trends the world will crave for. Don't you love the sound of it? Queen Shireen!
3: No! I want what I want, to be the chosen one. The fame and the big name, don't just imagine all the fun. I want what I want.
0: You should pick me and get this done.

0: I must be off now. You really ought to eat something, Esther. You look pale and, well, bye now.
1: Her parents must have both been serpents.
2: She's petty and selfish, but she's harmless. We have to live together here. She won't do anything to really anger the rest of the girls. They wouldn't put up with it.
3: Esther!
2: Hey, guy. Come in.
4: Well, I'm off, too. You do need to eat.
2: I will eat. Now go. Good morning, hey, guy. How are you?
3: I am fine. I'm here about you.
2: Me? What have I done now?
3: It's time you take this seriously. I have allowed you more freedom than any of the other girls.
2: You have been very kind to me.
3: But you have returned my kindness with indifference.
2: Indifference? How?
3: You are not preparing for the king. You will not be ready, and you will not be selected.
2: Hey, guy, I do not want to be selected.
3: This contest is not just about who gets to wear the crown.
2: Well, then what is it about?
3: It is about something much bigger than just you.
2: It is.
3: Esther, the queen is not just an ornament in the palace. She often has opportunity to affect things, to affect the king. Our king needs the right queen to help him rule.
2: I don't want to help rule. I want to be left alone. I have given in to the fact that I will live out my life here with the other girls. I just want to get by. That is enough for me.
3: Are you truly unaware that Manoush may be selected?
2: I expect that she will. She seems to want it badly enough.
3: She is the very worst sort of woman to become queen.
2: She is not my favorite either, but she really is harmless.
3: You have let your sorrow turn into despair, and you have closed your eyes to all that is going on.
2: Like what, hey guy?
3: She is not harmless. Manoush is ruthless, and she has a lust for power. Do you know what happened to her maid?
2: I heard she fell.
3: Manoush beat her almost to death with a clay pot.
2: Beat her? Why?
3: The poor girl dropped a bottle of lotion, and it shattered.
2: She beat her because of lotion?
3: No, she beat her because she is wicked and has no thought for anyone but herself. There is no end to what she may do if she becomes queen.
2: Is the maid going to be all right?
3: If she survives, her face will be horribly scarred.
2: I didn't think she was capable of something like this.
3: That is because you will not open your eyes. If she becomes queen, not only will the entire kingdom suffer at her hands, she will make it her purpose in life to make every girl in the harem

0: wish they were dead. Her jealousy has no bounds.
1: She would. She would do that.
0: If she is selected, you and every girl here will suffer for the rest of your lives.
1: Those sweet girls.
0: Esther, the king needs you to be selected. The kingdom needs you to be selected. And the girls here desperately need you to be selected. If you were to wake up and do what you need to do, I am certain you would become queen. But if you continue to sit in here and despair for yourself, everyone will suffer. Perhaps the gods brought you here for this very time and purpose.
1: For such a time as this.
0: Perhaps.
1: Hey, Guy.
0: Yes.
1: What do I do first?
0: Let's get you some food. Come on! We need some food in here. We will begin after you eat. Oh, there is much to do.
2: Each of the girls completed 12 months of beauty treatments before seeing the king. When the time came for them to be presented to the king, as the scripture puts it, the king loved Esther more than all the women, and she found favor and kindness with him more than all the girls.
3: Behold the new queen of Persia, Queen Esther!
2: While the kingdom celebrated, evil plans were being prepared that would change the lives of Esther and Mordecai forever.
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2: In the book of Esther, chapter 2, verse 21, it reads, "In those days, while Mordecai was sitting at the king's gate, Bigthan and Teresh, two of the king's officials from those who guarded the door, became angry and sought to lay hands on Ahasuerus."
8: Ardia, you're late today.
9: I'm sorry, Mordecai.
8: It's all right. I've been slow to finish my letter anyway.
9: I have a letter for Esther, too.
8: You've been practicing, I see. Good for you. Our lessons have been of some use. And here is my completed letter to Esther as well.
9: Bye.
8: Ardia.
9: Yes?
8: You've forgotten the gift for the guard.
9: Oh.
8: These letters would not go far without this.
9: Sorry. Bye.
10: Shalom, Ardia.
9: Oh, Lydia. Shalom.
10: Come, see the new rugs.
9: I'm in a hurry now. I'll come back soon.
11: Look out! I can't stop! Move, girl!
10: Are you all right, Ardia?
9: I'm fine. There's mud all over my new robe.
10: You were almost killed. You should be thankful for just a little mud. Are you all right? I have customers.
9: I'm fine. Until Mother sees my robe, she's gonna kill me.
12: It must end.
13: We cannot act alone.
12: We will not be alone. There are plenty of others who will back us up. And once Ahasuerus is killed, we will be set for life.
9: The king?
13: So, we kill him tonight?
12: And tomorrow, our lives change forever.
9: Oh no! I've got to tell Mordecai! Mordecai! Mordecai!
8: Arya? What's the matter?
9: I just heard them. They're gonna kill the king. Tonight!
8: What? Who is?
9: Those two men over there. The guards.
8: Bickham and Teresh? What about them?
9: I just heard them. They're gonna kill the king. Tonight!
8: So, the grumbling has grown into assassination.
9: What will we do? Tell the other guards?
8: No. It's difficult to know who we can trust these days. We will add another letter to our stack for Esther.
9: Yes. She'll stop them.
8: We must pray for the king's protection, and we will do what we can do.
9: I will run as fast as I can.
8: And do not forget the gift for the guard. You must calm down and do this well.
9: Yes, I will.
8: Here. This letter must get to Esther. Now, be calm.
9: I'll be calm. I'm going calmly.
2: Mordecai told Queen Esther, and Esther informed the king in Mordecai's name. Now, when the plot was investigated and found to be true, the two men, Bigthan and Teresh, were hanged on a gallows, and it was written in the Book of the Chronicles in the king's presence.
14: Good morning, Memucan. Mordecai, there has never been a worse day.
8: And what could happen to make this day so bad?
15: Yes, what could be so bad?
14: I am here to tell you all that Haman has been promoted by the king himself.
8: No.
15: That is sour news.
14: Haman is now second only to the king.
15: How could this happen?
8: He's a viper, that Haman.
14: I would be one to agree with you, but by order of the king, he is a viper that we all will bow down to when he passes by.
15: Oh, that this day had not happened. And here he comes now, leading his own parade.
3: Make way for Haman the Magnificent, the king's most favored prince!
15: So now we bow to the Prince of Vipers. Haman the Magnificent! What a cry.
8: Bow. I will not bow.
14: What do you mean you will not?
8: I am a Jew. I bow only to the God of our fathers.
3: Make way for Haman the Magnificent, the king's most favored prince!
14: This will mean nothing good for you, Mordecai.
2: Every day, Haman would parade by, and everyone would bow to him, except Mordecai.
3: Make way for Haman the Magnificent, the king's most favored prince!
16: I don't see him. Maybe he's not here today.
17: I see him. He is indeed here and as proud as ever. This little worm of a man thinks that he can continue to defy me.
16: I had the warning sent to him. He just says that he is a Jew and he will not bow to anyone but his God. We could just have him killed.
17: No. A Jew. These Jews are everywhere. This people who will not bow to me, who will not obey the laws of the king. These are dangerous people.
16: I don't know about how dangerous.
17: I have a thought. One that I think will appeal to the king, if presented properly. They are a very dangerous people.
2: Haman's anger burned against Mordecai, and the evil in his heart swelled with thoughts of vengeance. By the time that he presented his plan to the king, it had become a sick and monstrous plan to destroy not just Mordecai, but every Jew in Persia, man, woman, or child.
17: Almighty Ahasuerus, there is a certain people scattered and dispersed among your people in the kingdom.
18: A certain people?
17: Their laws are different from ours, and they do not observe the king's laws. So it is not in the king's interest to let them remain.
18: This rabble refuses to obey my laws?
17: If it is pleasing to the king, let it be decreed that they be destroyed, and I will pay 375 tons of silver to those who carry on the king's business to put into the king's treasuries.
18: So you propose to pay for the cleaning up of these people yourself?
17: I feel strongly, Lord, that they are a scourge in your kingdom.
18: Haman, you are a good and faithful man.
17: It is my very purpose to serve you.
18: Keep your money. The money and the people you speak of are yours. Do with them as you please.
2: Ahasuerus gave Haman his signet ring, with which Haman could stamp any edict he wrote, and it would become law. A law that could not be revoked, even by the king himself.
17: Read it back to me. Just the last part.
16: To destroy, to kill, and to annihilate all the Jews, both young and old, women and children, in one day, the 13th day of the 12th month, which is the month of Adar, and to seize their possessions as plunder.
19: It is perfect. I have an appointment with the king. Clean it up and make copies for each province and in its own language. The king is waiting for me. Can I consider this completed?
16: I will see to it.
2: The announcement went out that all of the Jews were to be slaughtered on a single day. And while the king and Haman sat together drinking wine, the city of Susa was thrown into chaos and confusion.
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10: Well, I want something very special for the girls today.
20: I will see what the cook suggests, my queen. Thank you.
21: My queen, this is terrible.
10: What? What is terrible?
21: It's Mordecai.
10: What's wrong with him?
21: He's crying.
22: He's sobbing.
10: Why is he sobbing?
22: He's torn his clothes, and he's lying in ashes.
10: Look at me. What happened?
21: He wouldn't talk to us. He sits there and sobs.
10: Hey, Thatch, take him clothes and find out why he is mourning.
23: Yes, my queen. Mordecai, the queen has sent me to you. What has happened?
24: Here, take this to her.
10: What is this?
24: It is the edict that Haman has made to slaughter all the Jews on one day. You must tell Esther to go and plead with the king. Tell her to beg for the lives of her people.
23: Her people?
24: The Jews! Go!
23: My queen.
10: Hey, Dutch, what is going on?
2: After Queen Esther heard about the edict and of Mordecai wanting her to go into the king, she slumped onto her couch.
10: How could someone do such a thing?
23: My queen, Mordecai said that you were a Jew.
10: Yes, I am. You must tell this to no one. Do you understand?
23: Of course, my queen.
10: You must go back and tell him. No one goes into the king uninvited. If one enters the king's presence without his permission, there is but one law. That person be taken out and put to death. The only exception is if the king holds out his scepter to save his life. Hey, Thatch, tell him that I have not been summoned to come to the king for 30 days. I can't just go in uninvited. Tell him.
23: Of course, my queen.
2: So this message was delivered to Mordecai. And soon Hey, Thatch was back in Esther's room.
23: This, my queen, is his reply. Do not imagine that you in the king's palace can escape any more than all the Jews. For if you remain silent at this time, relief and deliverance will arise for the Jews from another place, and you and your father's house will perish. And who knows whether you have not attained royalty for such a time as this.
10: For such a time as this.
25: All my life I've wondered what my God would do with me. An orphan girl with tattered clothes who lived so joyfully. One day I awake and find I'm queen of this great land, with the lives of thousands of my kin placed squarely in my hands. I don't

Go. Assemble all the Jews who are found in Susa and fast for me. Do not eat or drink for 3 days, night or day. I and my maidens will do the same. And then I will go into the king, which is not according to the law. And if I perish, then I perish.

0: My queen, are you sure?
1: I am. Now go.
2: Mordecai followed Esther's orders, and all of the Jews prayed and did not eat or drink for 3 days. And then, on the third day, Esther stood looking at the door to the inner courtyard and the king.
3: O God of my fathers, be with me now. I am going in to the king.
4: My queen, you have not been called for.
3: I'm aware of that.
4: Do you know what will happen?
3: I'm going in to the king. Please open the door.
4: Please, my queen.
3: I'm going in.
5: You've rattled on too long, Bittencamp. You have the ships ready or nothing.
4: Esther?
3: My king.
6: Oh, no. Queen Esther?
2: The king gazed at this uninvited guest, and his fingers tightened on his golden scepter, and...
7: What? What happened to the cylinder?
8: It's over! It ran out!
7: What happened to Esther? Where's the next cylinder?
8: I don't know. Look in the crate. What's the king gonna do?
7: What's Esther gonna do?
8: Find the next cylinder!
9: You don't have to wait till next time to find out what happens to Queen Esther. 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The Story of Esther, Part 2, was written and directed by David Carl. I Want What I Want, and For Such a Time as This, were written by Sandy Howell and Mark Edward Lewis. 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
12: This is Crying Brian Dern with the joke of the day. What do our illustrious mayor and a person who's been disconnected have in common? That's right, a recall! The verdict is in and Tom Riley may be out. But he says he won't go without a fight. So how about it, folks? Any takers? He's thrown down the gauntlet and I'm gonna add my voice to his. This is an official challenge. Calling all candidates who have the guts to oust Tom Riley.
13: Shakespeare, something very odd is happening.
14: Odd, sir? How, sir?
13: Well, haven't you noticed the reactions I've been getting everywhere we've stopped? The pharmacist and the grocer both said, "Nice to see you again, Mr. Blaggard."
14: Your point, sir?
13: I've never met them before. You know I loathe mixing with the common yokels, Shakespeare. That's why I have you.
14: Perhaps they were awed by your brilliance. Your reputation does precede you.
13: How well I know. But if they're awed, then shouldn't they be a bit more cowed in my presence? They're exchanging pleasantries with me.
14: Well, sir, after all, this is Odyssey.
13: Yes, of course. Well, step up the pace, Shakespeare. I have a 2:30 class on using emotions to manipulate your audience. And when I'm late, the students make me feel so guilty.
14: Here's our last stop, sir. Gantry's Printers. We need to check on the posters for your new production.
13: Excellent. The door, Shakespeare.
14: Yes, sir.
13: Mr. Gantry, 'tis I, Edwin Blaggard.
15: Oh, Mr. Blaggard, back so soon?
13: Well, I... What do you mean, so soon?
15: Well, you were just here this morning.
13: I was?
15: He was. You was, and I'll tell you now what I told you then. Your posters won't be ready before the end of the week.
16: The end of the week? Well, that's entirely unacceptable. We had an agreement...
13: Never mind that, Shakespeare. Look here, Mr. Gantry. Are you certain you saw me in here this morning?
15: I not only saw you, I talked to you.
13: What time?
15: About 10 o'clock.
13: Ah, that's impossible. At 10 o'clock, I was Where was I, Shakespeare?
16: A mud bath, sir.
13: Yes, of course, I was taking a mud bath.
15: A mud bath?
13: It happens to be excellent for the skin.
15: Hmm.
13: It heightens elasticity and promotes, Oh, look, the point is, I was not here at 10 o'clock on this morning or any other morning.
15: Well, if you weren't, then it was someone who looks just like you.
13: Just like me?
15: Yes, sirree. And he's not getting your posters before the end of the week, neither. Now, if you'll excuse me, I've got work to do.
13: Just like me? Did you hear what he said, Shakespeare?
16: Yes, sir.
13: My good man, I'll have you know there is no one just like me.
16: Sir?
13: Edwin Blackguard is one of a kind.
16: Sir?
13: Edwin Blackguard is incomparable.
16: Sir?
13: Edwin Blackguard is...
16: A twin.
13: A twin. Oh, Shakespeare, you don't think...
16: I don't know, sir, but we do have to consider the possibility, don't we?
13: You know, I think it's time we took our show on tour.
16: A tour, sir?
13: Yes, play the provinces, bring culture to the sticks. Get out of town.
16: Oh, I understand, sir. I'll have us packed in 20 minutes.
13: Make it 10. Let's go!
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18: Anybody out here? Jack?
19: Jason, hello. What a pleasant surprise.
18: Hi. I knocked on the front door. Figured you might be back here when no one answered. Hey, the garden looks great.
19: Oh, thank you. But your dad did most of the work. I've just been keeping it up, that's all.
18: Better than I could have done if I lived here.
19: It's mostly just an excuse to get out into the sunshine. It's nice to have the time to do things like gardening and reading.
18: Everyone misses you at wit's end.
19: Oh, you make it sound like I've been away for months.
18: That feels like months.
19: I was thinking of dropping by this afternoon.
18: Really?
19: Yeah, just for a visit.
18: Jack, what can I say? Look, I'm sorry we disagreed about the Israelites. And I wish you would reconsider your resignation.
19: I'm sorry we disagreed, too. I didn't resign because I'm angry or anything like that. I just think it's important for me to be on my own for a while to get a different perspective on things.
18: But we need you. I need you. Glossman's appearing before the city council at the end of the week to persuade them to close down Wit's End. The fact that the city owns the land could clinch it for him. Why in the world Dad would buy just the building and not the property underneath is beyond me.
19: He was trying to save the building for your mother's sake. It was probably the only deal he could make at the time. Have you talked to Tom Riley?
18: Yeah. He said he'd do what he could, but he's so busy with the recall vote, I don't think he'll be able to help much. That's why I need you, to help me plan, strategize, come up with a way to fight this.
19: Jason, you can fight, plan, and strategize all you want, but there's an important part of the battle you're not considering.
18: Like what?
19: The spiritual part. For that, you need to pray. Long and hard and continuously. That's the main reason I'm out here. I'm praying. I suggest you do the same. Starting right now.

0: Hurry it up, Shakespeare!
1: I'm done, sir. I've packed your personal belongings, but what about your costumes and makeup?
0: Oh, leave them. Let's just get out of here. Oh, grab that case.
1: Yes, sir. Oh, what's in here?
0: My reviews.
1: Oh, but sir, I thought we were packing light.
0: Why don't you pack really light and take only the good reviews?
1: Uh-oh.
0: Regis. How good to see you again. Oh, please, Edwin. You happy to see me? Hardly. I am glad we had a chance to meet up, though. You see, I owe you a debt of gratitude.
2: No, Regis, you don't owe me anything.
1: Nothing at all.
0: Oh, but I do. You see, thanks to my past, misdeeds, I thought I'd have to fight to be accepted once again by the denizens of this fair town. Imagine my surprise when I discovered that because of your sterling reputation, not only am I accepted, I'm welcomed.
2: It really wasn't my doing, Regis.
1: They're good people.
0: Oh, tut, tut, tut. You're far too modest, Edwin. You have restored the name Blackguard to a position of honor. Not an easy thing to do. And for that, I am grateful.
2: Think nothing of it.
1: Yes, the pleasure was all his.
0: How droll. And now, Edwin, allow me to return the favor.
2: Really, Regis, you don't have to.
0: You can either continue to help me, or I can make life very miserable for you.
1: That's your offer?
0: Yes. And it's final, if you know what I mean.
2: Regis, please. These people have treated me with a great deal of kindness. I was just leaving. I want nothing of your intrigue and secrets. Please, let me go.
0: What a simpering fool you are. All right. Be up and be gone.
2: Oh, thank you, Regis. Thank you, thank you, thank you. Shakespeare, the bags!
1: Yes, sir.
0: No, and Edwin.
2: Yes?
0: If you see Mumsy, give her my love. And tell her she still owes me for the hip operation.
2: Of course, Regis.
0: Goodbye, brother.

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1: Turn on the radio quick to the Brian Dern Show.
0: Okay. What's going on?
1: Something weird. Dern's doing a special broadcast, and he just said he has a big announcement to make about the recall election.
0: Oh, boy. What now?
1: Turn it up!
2: Special edition of the Crying Brian Dern Show. As all of you know, I think this city is going down the tubes, especially since the last election. We've had a sharp increase in crime, general unrest, and now our illustrious mayor is suspected of malfeasance and misconduct. Apparently, a lot of you agree with me that Mayor Riley and his cronies are to blame for all our troubles because you've authorized a recall vote. I've been putting out the call for anyone with the guts and the wherewithal to stand up to Riley. Well, my call has been answered. With me here in the studio is the man who says he'll bring our troubles to an end.
0: It's just Bart Rathbone announcing his intention to run for mayor again.
1: I don't think so.
2: Tell you about himself. Ladies and gentlemen, Dr. Regis Blackard!
1: What?
0: No, it can't be.
3: Hello, Odyssey. I've come home.
1: I can't believe it.
0: This is impossible. He's dead.
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5: This is Brock Peterson from Channel 10 News reporting on the stunning announcement by former resident Dr. Regis Blackard that he will run against incumbent Mayor Tom Riley in a recall election. Earlier today, I spoke with Dr. Blackard in front of Rathbone's Electric Palace, where he told me just why he is doing this.
3: Well, Brock, when I left Odyssey several years ago, I felt the citizens of the town and I parted on somewhat less than friendly terms. It was all a large misunderstanding on the part of some very well-meaning people here, among them your current mayor. I was trying to improve the town, but the voices of resistance spoke louder than my own.
5: Dr. Blackard, isn't it true that you used to own the very property where the Electric Palace now stands?
3: Yes. I had a discovery emporium for youngsters called Blackard's Castle.
5: A discovery emporium? You mean like Wit's End?
3: Well, some might have called us competitors, yes. Blackard's Castle offered the youth of Odyssey a chance to examine and explore the latest in computer and electronics technology in a fun-filled environment. Wit's End, well, I'm sure your audience already knows what it offers.
5: What happened to Blackard's Castle?
3: Alas, it burned to the ground one evening at the hands of a foe of progress and progressive thought. It's a shame, really. The castle was becoming quite popular, and more importantly, the kids were learning, truly learning. Now, all they have is Wit's End. You see, Brock, that's one of the reasons why I'm running for mayor. To restore that kind of forward thinking. By working together, under my leadership, we can return Odyssey to its former glory and build a community that's the envy of the world.
5: That was former resident and now mayoral candidate Dr. Regis Blackard. In other news, more vandalism visited Odyssey last night. Only this round seems to have come from a surprising source. At least that's according to the victim, Mrs. Lorraine Steeb of Oaklawn Drive.
6: Well, I was about to go to bed when I heard a commotion out near my old storage shed. I went out to check on it and saw some kid dressed in a costume. Looked like something from a Bible movie. Didn't think any more about it until this morning when I came out to this. Graffiti. All over my shed. Some of the words are so bad, I don't know if you can show them on TV.
5: This isn't the first sighting of a costumed figure in the night, but up until now, they were known for their acts of goodness and charity, a gang of true do-gooders. And so the question remains, has the good gang gone bad? For Channel 10 News, I'm Brock Peterson.
0: great. Just great. Now the Israelites are getting blamed for the bad things.
1: Jason, you know that it wasn't an Israelite who spray-painted Lorraine's shed.
0: Of course I know it, Connie. But the news media doesn't. What exactly did happen last night?
1: Well, one of the boys painted Lorraine's shed. He sneaked off to clean the brushes and came back to find graffiti where he had painted.
0: And Lorraine picked that moment to step outside.
1: Yeah. Looks like the Bones of Wrath are following the Israelites around and undoing the good things we're trying to do.
0: No, we need to find out how they're getting their information.
1: Yeah. But the Bones and the Israelites aren't our main concern right now. The bigger question is Blackard.
0: True.
1: He is really outdoing himself this time.
0: If he's behind it. We don't want to jump to any conclusions. The only thing we know for sure is that he's running for mayor.
1: But why? I mean, being mayor of Odyssey just isn't his style. There must be another reason.
0: Yeah. I think it's time I met with Dr. Blackard in person.
1: Now, wait a minute, Jason. You don't know who you're dealing with here.
0: It's all right, Connie. I appreciate the concern, but all I want to do is talk to him. I'll be at the Harlequin Theater in case you need me.
1: Why there?
0: Well, I'm going to ask Edwin what he can tell me about his brother.
1: Hey, listen, before you go there, there's something I've been meaning to ask you.
0: Uh-huh. What?
1: Well, when we first heard that Dr. Blackard was back and running for mayor, you said it was impossible, that he's dead.
0: I did?
1: Yeah. What did you mean by that?
0: Nothing. I mean, I think any candidate that goes up against Tom Riley is dead. Blackard doesn't stand a chance, right?
1: Right.
0: Right. Listen, Eugene told me he's going to be toying with the Imagination Station and he doesn't want anyone using it, so keep the kids away, okay?
1: Yeah, sure.
0: Great. Now, hold down the fort and I'll be back soon.
1: Hey, bye. Be careful. More secrets. Nobody ever tells me anything.
0: Hello? Edwin? Shakespeare? Anybody home?
7: Hiya, Jace. Come on in.
0: What?
7: Oh, sorry. Didn't mean to scare you. There's nothing quite as spooky as an empty theater, is there?
0: Who are you?
7: Well, my friends all call me Jellyfish, but you can call me Jellyfish.
0: What are you doing here? Where's Edwin Blackard?
7: Oh, he and that sidekick of his had to leave suddenly. A family emergency. But don't worry, there's still someone here who wants to see you. Live and on stage.
3: Hello, Jason. Caught any good viruses lately?
0: Dr. Blackard.
3: That will be all, Jellyfish.
7: Sure thing. Hey, see you around, Whitaker.
3: Won't you join me on stage for some refreshments? My brother may be a scenery-chewing ham, but he does have excellent taste. Lemonade?
0: No, thanks. So, it really is you.
3: In the flesh.
0: Yeah, that's what's confusing me. Seems last time I saw you, you'd been stuck with a syringe full of Ruku virus. If you don't mind my asking, why are you still alive?
3: Ah, therein lies the tale. As I'm sure you know, Ruku is extremely unstable. If it's exposed to the air, it dies. Apparently, the virus I received had been thus exposed. It was strong enough to make me very ill, even to simulate death, but not to kill me.
0: Fortunate. So, why are you in Odyssey?
3: To run for mayor.
0: Oh, come on, stop the charade. If you're here because of me, you're wasting your time. I'm not with the agency anymore.
3: And I am no longer with European Security. So we have no reason to mistrust each other, do we?
0: Well, except that the folks here told me about what you did all those years ago.
3: Did they? What did I do?
0: Tried to steal a powerful computer program my father created called Applesauce. Then there was that little incident in Chicago where you tried to steal a computer filled with military secrets.
3: And while they were telling you all this, did the good citizens of Odyssey also happen to mention that your father destroyed both programs?
0: Destroyed them?
3: Yes. He fixed the military computer so that the files would be corrupted the instant anyone started it up. And I believe he outright erased Applesauce. Your father deprived Europe and the United States of valuable information that would have benefited both nations immeasurably. So in a very real sense, Jason, he did the stealing, not I.
0: You'll never win points with me by insulting my father.
3: Insulting? Oh, Jason, can you really be that naive about the business you and I and your father were once a part of? International security is a high-risk game, but it is a game. There's nothing personal in it. I respected your father because he understood that. What he didn't understand was that ultimately we were on the same side.
0: Same side?
3: Yes, just as you and I were in Switzerland. I only wish I could have made your father understand. But that's all in the past. My earnest desire now is the same as yours, to live a normal life.
0: And you think you'll get that as mayor of Odyssey?
3: Well, I never said I wanted to be bored. So, do I pass the test?
0: I didn't come here to test you, Doctor. But you know, you can't hide the truth forever.
3: Oh, then you still don't trust me.
0: Of course I do. About as much as one former security agent can trust another. Which is also why I'm going to be watching you.
3: Well, while you're watching, how about an endorsement?
0: Very funny. Just stay on your toes, Doc. You don't know what you're getting into. You're among honest people now.
3: I'll try to keep that in mind. Thanks for stopping by. We must do it again soon. Jellyfish.
7: Right here.
3: Did you get it?
7: Every word, live on tape.
3: Excellent. Glossman?
8: Yes, sir, Dr. Blackard?
3: Are you set for the council meeting?
8: I am.
3: What about our council members? Have they been adequately taken care of?
8: Every palm greased, sir. Yes, sir, they've all been taken care of.
3: Good. You see, my dear Jason, it's not I, but you who don't know what you're getting into.

0: And so, members of the council, the fact is we don't really know what we're dealing with here. The elements in the soil under Whit's End are highly unusual and must be examined further. Therefore, until a proper determination can be made about those elements and their potential health hazard, I request that you order Whit's End closed down.
1: Quiet, please.
2: Members of the council, I protest. There is no proof that these elements are hazardous, and no one has ever gotten sick from playing at Whit's End.
3: Right.
2: Now, if you close it down, you will be depriving the kids of this community of a valuable educational resource.
4: Absolutely.
0: Members of the council, we all know of Mayor Riley's close association with Whit's End. It's even closer than his association with the Edgebiter Chemical Company.
3: No.
2: That was way out of line, Glossman.
0: The point is, Tom Riley has had a vested interest in Whit's End for years. He's even managed the place on several occasions. How can he possibly be objective about it?
5: He can't be.
0: Besides, is it really appropriate for a mayor who is in the middle of a recall election to try and use his influence to sway the council on what is for him an arguably personal matter?
3: No.
2: I'm warning you, Glossman, I am not going to take any more of these attacks on my character.
1: Tom, that's enough.
2: Hank, you can see what he's doing.
1: Yes, but I also know that he's right. You're too close to this, and you're just making matters worse with these outbursts. Is the council ready to vote?
2: Hank, please, we need to talk about this more.
1: I don't want to drag this thing out, Tom. We have other business to tend to. The motion before the council is that we use the city's rights as landowners to close Whit's End until a thorough investigation can be conducted of the lands beneath it. How do you vote? Ms. Turner?
6: Aye.
1: Mr. Gresham?
7: Aye.
1: Mr. Porath?
8: Nay.
1: Ms. Jackson?
9: Nay.
2: That leaves the deciding vote up to you, Hank. What'll it be?
1: I vote aye. The motion is carried.
0: There we go. What a fine-looking sign. By order of the City of Odyssey, until further notice, Whit's End is closed.

0: Wits End closed? And Dr. Blackard running for mayor? What does he really want? Will Jason find out in time to stop him? Things are definitely heating up around here. Believe me, you don't want to miss anything. So make sure you keep listening. Meanwhile, if you want to write, just send your card or letter to Adventures in Odyssey, Colorado Springs, Colorado, 80995. 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Our production engineer was Dave Arnold. And our executive producer, Chuck Bolte. And I'm Chris, hoping you'll join us again next time for more Adventures in Odyssey.
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7: So now let's say that you've damaged the relationship that you really and truly value. How do you get it back together? How do you get the pieces back together? How is there healing and retrieving and rescuing this hindered, broken, hurtful relationship that you really and truly cherish? How do you get it back together? If you love somebody, really and truly love somebody, does it make any difference whose fault it is? Not really. If you want to mend it, you assume responsibility.
8: We find many examples in the Bible of the value of close friends. But what if a relationship has soured? Can you restore what was lost? Today on In Touch, the teaching ministry of Dr. Charles Stanley will hear guidance from the Word of God for healing troubled friendships.
7: A friend is a treasure. A friend is someone who loves you. A friend is someone who loves you when you're not very lovable. A friend is someone who will catch you when you fall, someone who will accept the worst about you and help you to become the best you can possibly be. A friend is someone with whom you can share the deepest experiences of your life every day if you choose to. A friend is someone whom, when the world walks out, they're still standing there by your side. And that makes friendships very, very valuable. I read something the other day that I thought was so interesting because it describes oftentimes something that we forget, and that is, it said, make new friends, but keep the old. One is silver and the other is gold. And when you think about friends and how long it takes us to develop real godly friendships, real genuine lasting friendships, it takes a while. And therefore, if you are late in life beginning to develop friends, you don't have long to enjoy them, or do they have long to enjoy you? And that's why we need to take care of our friendships. We need to watch over them, because the truth is, A real, true, genuine friend is a gift of God's mercy to every one of us. And then there are those times, though, that when our friendships have problems, somebody walks out right when you need them, or you decide that you can't continue that friendship and you decide to walk out. Or it may be that you don't value that friendship enough, and so therefore, as a result, the friendship just sort of disintegrates and they go their way and you go your way. You don't necessarily decide to do it, it just sort of happens. But it happens for some very specific reasons. And what I want to talk about in this message is simply this. I want to talk about troubled friendships. I want you to turn to just one verse in the Bible for the simple reason that there are many verses we could talk about. And I just want you to look, if you will, in the 16th chapter of the Proverbs and the 28th verse. And notice what he says, a perverse man spreads strife and a slanderer separates intimate friends. And so oftentimes we develop friendships that don't last. We intend for them to last, but they don't. And there's some very, very specific reasons why they do not last. Now, how do you damage this relationship, this fellowship, this friendship? How do you damage that? Well, let's think about how you damage it. And we damage it in ways that probably we don't even realize. And the first way we damage it is this, selfishness. You see, if you really want to decide whether you love somebody or not, ask yourself the question, am I asking most of the time what they can do for me, how they can meet my needs, or am I primarily interested in how I can meet their need and make them happy and cause them to have joy and help them in their relationship with the Lord or with other people? So selfishness, you want to damage your relationship, you add that. Secondly, is manipulation. Manipulation is simply another word for control. And a person who is trying to control the other person all the time, you can't build. Listen, that will damage a friendship as much as anything. Nobody likes to be manipulated, controlled, underhandedly, backhandedly controlled. Now, people can control each other by manipulating them by finances, by belittling them, or they can manipulate them in other ways. You can manipulate people sexually. You can withhold sex from your marriage partner to manipulate them to do something for you, which is a cruel way to try to govern or control someone else's life. There are lots and lots of ways you can manipulate someone. It damages a relationship. Then, of course, there is jealousy. You want to damage your

Set your antennas out to find everything you can that displeases you in the other person. The way they dress, the way they look, the way they talk. You look for the ways that they don't live up to your expectations. In other words, you know what? You want to destroy a friendship. You just get in that critical mode. And this doesn't work, and I'm not pleased with that. And you criticize them for this one. You know what happens after a while? They walk away. You know why? Because they can't handle it. Your friend will walk away. And if your friend is critical towards you, after a while, you think, God, I don't need this, and I can't handle this anymore. A critical spirit is so absolutely unnecessary. If you and I were perfect, okay. Now, is there a time to be critical? Now, listen carefully. There is a time when you and I can be critical, but that criticism ought to be criticism motivated by genuine love to help the other person. And I certainly have friends that are critical toward me, and I mean, they come at it in the right way. Now, here's the difference. This is what all human nature is about. If somebody comes to you with a critical spirit, and I don't mean critical spirit, let's just say they don't criticize something you've done or you've said. If they come to you in the right way, you can handle most of it. They say, look, you know what? I love you dearly. Now watch this. Don't say, I love you dearly, but they know what's coming. And you know what happens? They shut it down. If you say, I really love you, and there's something that I think could help both of us. Now you've gotten yourself into it. That's the way to do it. Okay, so when you think about this whole idea, here's the way you can tell whether criticism is good or not. Now listen carefully. Listen, say amen. Amen. The criticism is right when it hurts you far more deeply to be critical of something he or she did or said or their attitude than it does. In other words, it hurts you more than it hurts them. When it's just something that you just don't like, it may be that you need to think about whether it's even worth saying. And you see, we all have to let some things pass. If you've got to criticize everything you see in a person that doesn't suit you, you'll never have any friends. Just let it pass. What difference does it make? Ask yourself the question, is that significant or is it insignificant? Does that just happen once or is this a habit? If it's a habit, then let's deal with it. But if it's just something that you don't particularly like, criticism will absolutely destroy a relationship. Then explosions. Here is a person who is not transparent, and they don't open up, and so what happens? Something goes on, they don't like it. They don't like it today, they don't like it tomorrow. They don't like it next week, next month, whatever it might be, or it may not take them that long. And so their anger just builds on the inside. And it builds and it builds and it builds, and probably the other person, if you have any relationship at all, they can tell that something's not right. And so you say, well, honey or sir or friend, is something not right in this relationship? Oh, everything's fine. And then all of a sudden, they just absolutely explode. You say, well, everybody should have the right to explode. Is that true? Now, the Bible says, be angry and sin not. And we can also be angry and be very sinful. Explosion is very dangerous, and I want to tell you why. Usually when people explode and they've got all this pent-up anger that has been built up week after week and month after month or year after year, whatever it might be, maybe they don't even realize what's going on, but they just explode. Here's the tragedy. Sometimes they will do something that they can't undo. Sometimes they may say something that is so painful and so absolutely penetrating and devastating to the other person's sense of self-esteem or self-worth, they can't get over it. They just can't get over it. Many friendships have been destroyed by people who just explode and wipe out everybody around them. We have to be able to control what we think, and the best thing to do is don't let it go on. Then there is also this whole idea of disloyalty. Somebody says to your face, oh, you're my friend, I love you. And next thing you know, they're behind your back talking about you, leaving little innuendos, implying things that other people can infer that it means one thing and something other than you mean. Disloyalty is disheartening. It's terrible. It's destructive. It reaches down to your heart because here's a person that you thought really and truly were loyal, a person that was loyal to you, and they aren't. Then there is just absolute pure dishonesty. And that is, you can't trust them. You can't have a relationship with somebody you don't trust.
It just doesn't work. You have to trust them. People make mistakes. If they're willing to face it, yes, you're absolutely right. I told a lie.

0: I was weak at that point, or I was afraid, or whatever it might be, at least deal with it, admit it, confess it, repent of it, say, you know, please forgive me, help me to understand. Or it may be that you didn't intend to say something, but you did. But when it's intended, that's dishonesty. It'll destroy a relationship. Last word is one that we don't usually think about, and that's busyness. You want to destroy a relationship? Don't ever meet. Don't ever talk. It won't work. Busyness that neglects my friendship, that doesn't have time for relationship. I don't have time to talk. I don't have time to go out to eat with you. I don't have time to sit down and talk. I don't have time to listen. You can't have relationship without time. And too busy will destroy that relationship. Now let's say, for example, that you've damaged the relationship that you really and truly value. How do you retrieve it? How do you heal it? How do you get it back together? How do you get the pieces back together? How is there healing and retrieving and rescuing this hindered, broken, hurtful relationship that you really and truly cherish? How do you get it back together? Well, the first thing you do is this. You address it. You say to your friend, you know, there's something in our relationship that's not right. Maybe something I did, or maybe I misunderstood, but I think we have a problem, and I would like for us to at least face it and deal with it, and I'm willing to do that. The second thing you do is determine what happened. What happened in this relationship? What was said? What was understood or misunderstood? What did I do? What did he do or she do? That is, you determine, what is it, where and when did it, what made it get off track when it was going so well? The third thing is this, apologize. You say, suppose it's not my fault. That's not even an issue. Because, listen, if the friendship is worth saving, it's worth assuming responsibility, whatever responsibility you had. Maybe you say it was totally his or her fault. Let me ask you a question. If you love somebody, really and truly love somebody, does it make any difference whose fault it is? Not really. If you want to mend it, you assume responsibility. Very important. You say, you know, I want to apologize because I must have done something that caused this to happen. Now, if it's something the other person did and it wasn't your fault anyway, you're still winning. What are you doing? You're assuming responsibility because what you're saying is this. This relationship and this friendship is so important to me. You know what? I'm willing to take the heat. I'm willing to take the discipline. You say, you know what that is? You call it unconditional love. That's what you call it. You're willing to take it, no matter whether you deserve it or not. It's not the issue. And so you say to that person, I apologize. I'm very sorry. And the next thing you do to remember is you refuse to blame and you refuse to defend yourself. That person says, here's what you did. I did not do anything of the sort. What's the goal? Is the goal to be right or to win the person? Is the goal to be right to save the relationship? If I don't care anything about the relationship, I can say, you know what? You're blind as a bat. That's what you did. You're just projecting on me what you think. That's not true at all. And you know what? This is the beginning of fellowships, relationships, friendships, and marriages to go down the drain. It's not my fault. It's your fault. And on people go. What happened for long? They have so damaged their relationship, somebody walks away. So what you have to be willing to say is, you know what, whatever my part is, or I want to apologize, and so you refuse to defend yourself, and then here's what you do. We're talking about saving a fellowship, relationship. You say, what can I do to repair this? What can I do? Tell me something that I can do to help in this relationship. Whatever it takes, I'm willing to do that. So you ask for a suggestion of how you can repair it. What do I need to do? And then the next thing you do is you make a commitment. You say, I'm committed to rebuilding this fellowship, this relationship, this friendship. I'm committed to rebuilding that. Whatever it takes, I'm willing to do it. Now, once you've come this far, I want to give you four questions that'd be good to ask yourself. You really want to save this friendship. There are four questions that I'd like to suggest that you ask. Number one is this, and this is so very, very, very important. I want to ask you, are you listening? Say amen.
1: Amen.
0: All right, here's the first question. Am I projecting on my friend something that happened in my past? Let's say, back in your past somewhere, you were deeply, deeply hurt. Now, what does a person naturally normally do? They start building their defenses, and they build defenses so it cannot happen again. So therefore, someone comes along and you begin to be a little close to that person and you begin to feel it. And so next thing you know, you're being critical of something the other person's life. And it's very real to you, very real. What you don't realize is this, because of past hurts, you are taking your past emotional experiences and projecting it on the other person, not even realizing that you are blaming them for something that somebody else did to you years and years and years ago. That is so common and so destructive, it's absolutely amazing. If you want to retrieve that friendship, you've got to lay down the past. A second question you need to ask yourself is this: am I just too fearful to have a close relationship with anybody? In other words, is the problem in my friendship the fact that that person's getting too close and I'm a little bit uncomfortable with it? In other words, I got a hell of a lot of space. Give me room. Now, it's one thing to smother somebody and to be possessive of them. You don't want to be smothering. But is the truth that when that person begins to become close to you, something inside of you, you don't even know what it is, something inside of you just raises right up, or you pull right down, you think, I can't handle this. And well, what is you can't handle? I just can't handle it. What it is you have this defense mechanism up because you're afraid to have an intimate relationship with somebody else because you've been hurt and you said you would never be hurt again, no matter what. Let me say one word to you. And this is something that's been said probably 1,000 years, but it's true. It is a whole lot better to have loved and lose it than never to have loved at all. It's better to have a great friend and lose them than never to have had a friendship at all. If you're one of those persons who is so dead set on not being hurt in life, you're in for a lot of disappointments because you're going to get hurt over and over and over and over again. The only difference between you and somebody who has a dear friend, they've got somebody to share their hurt with, and you've got to stuff it. You've got to keep it to yourself. You don't have anybody you can talk to about it. So you have to ask yourself the question, is my problem in my friendship the fact that I'm really fearful, too fearful to have a close, intimate relationship? Now, the same thing can be true of men and women. So sometimes women have probably more intimate relationships than men, and somehow, you know, men just don't want to say too much. It's just macho, strong. You know what? None of that scriptural. There's nothing to that, except that it'll damage your relationships. Then there's another question you need to ask. Do I have unreal expectations of this relationship? Am I expecting more than this person's able to give? Listen, there's some people who have an enormous amount to give. They know how to love and they know how to express it. They know how to be happy and peaceful and contented in life. They know how to give of themselves, and some people don't. Listen, not only do they not give of themselves, they don't even know how. They don't even know how to love you. They don't have it on the inside. They don't have the capacity to love. So if you understand that, then you build that relationship, and here's what that means. You're going to have to give more. You're going to have to do more. You're going to have to probably forgive more because they're not there yet. But if you value that relationship, you'll do whatever's necessary to save it. One last question, there are many questions, but one last I'll mention. Are these feelings of rejection in my friendship because he or she is rejecting me, or is it because I have such a poor sense of self-esteem and poor sense of self-worth, I don't think I really deserve acceptance, and I don't deserve this kind of friendship, and I don't deserve that kind of love, I don't deserve this kind of relationship, I don't deserve this kind of intimacy? And what you're doing is you are feeling rejected, not because they've rejected you. You just don't feel worthy of somebody just pouring out love on you and loving you and with an abundance of love, because that's their person. That's the way they know how to love, and yet you don't. You can heal a damaged relationship if you want to, if you choose to, if you try to, if you're persistent at it. One last thing I'd say is this: ask God to show you how to help your friend become a godly person. If you'll ask God to help your friend become a godly person, God will work in your life in the most awesome fashion to help you strengthen, heal, recover, and rescue what will turn out more than likely to be a wonderful, intimate, loving relationship that you'll be glad you didn't lose.
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3: Today's scripture reading is Jude chapter 1, verses 24 and 25. Now to Him who is able to keep you from stumbling, and to make you stand in the presence of His glory, blameless, with great joy, to the only God, our Savior, through Jesus Christ our Lord, be glory, majesty, dominion, and authority, before all time, and now, and forever. Amen.
1: Scripture is filled with many wonderful promises from the Lord, but we often struggle to accept them as true in our own life. God wants us to believe that He's willing and able to do what He has said He will accomplish. God assures us we don't have to give in to sin. Jesus experienced this truth when the Holy Spirit led Him into the wilderness for an encounter with Satan. Our Savior successfully resisted the devil's enticements by recalling who the Father is and what He had promised. The world we live in has a lot of traps, and they can be hard to detect. For example, Peter had a conversation with the servant girl and ended up denying that he knew Jesus Christ. Like the disciple, we sometimes have trouble recognizing a situation's potential danger, but our Heavenly Father understands what is involved, and He knows just how we should respond. When you face temptation or encounter an unexpected difficulty, the approach needs to be the same. Turn your attention to the Lord and keep it there until your mind is filled with the knowledge of Him. Allow the Scriptures to guide your prayers and stand firm until the promised help comes.
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1: Your compliments could be doing more harm than good. Here's a moment with Charles Stanley.
5: Let's say that a person performs very, very well, and you want to praise them. And you express that. Sometimes that person can't handle it. And what happens is they begin to expect it. When a person begins to expect and anticipate and draw out of you praise, and then what's happened is they have abused the awesome position they have and the privilege. When they can't handle it, that same praise that builds up this person and their self-esteem and makes them better at what they do can destroy this person. Because if they can't handle the way you genuinely express your appreciation and they want more and more of it, then what's happening is they're not doing it for the right motive. Secondly, they're going to get into this trench that's going to head them in a direction that they're going to make a big mistake in life. And so their motives get all mixed up, because instead of trying to please God, now they're trying to please you, because if they please you, you're going to parade them before other people. And you have to be wise as to how much you give, where they are. Can they handle that? Because some people go ahead and just talk about how what you said about them and blah, blah, blah, and then they get prideful and egotistical. It's amazing that you can, in the right spirit, ruin somebody.
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1: In Hebrews chapter 10 and verse 19, we read that we have confidence to enter the holy place by the blood of Jesus, our great high priest. And then we are admonished in verse 22, let us draw near with a sincere heart in full assurance of faith. Here are Ruth and Matt to sing of that nearer, still nearer.

The Bible has the answer. You have provided the questions, and we search God's holy word, the Bible, in order to find the answers. Question number one. In heaven, will we see the Father and hear him speak? I take you to John chapter 1 and verse 18, first of all. No one has seen God at any time, the Apostle John records. The only begotten God who is in the bosom of the Father, that is Jesus Christ, he has explained him. But then we go also to a writing from John's, the same John the Apostle's hand, Revelation chapter 22 and verse 4, where John declares, they will see his face, and his name will be on their foreheads. What is the difference between these two? I believe that the difference is that in John chapter 1, it is speaking of us, though saved, though reconciled to God in this world, we are simply unable in these bodies, in this time, to look upon God in his blazing glory. But in our glorified bodies, those heavenly bodies that we will receive in that great day, then we will be able to see God. And we also have it, Revelation chapter 21 and verse 3. I heard a loud voice from the throne saying, behold, the tabernacle of God is among men, and he will dwell among them, and they shall be his people, and God himself will be among them. There has to be a change to us, and most certainly there will be a change that will permit that to take place. Question number two. Why does the Holy Spirit stir up a hunger to know God in some Christians and not in others? I want to take you to a number of scripture verses. First of all, John chapter 14 and verse 16. Jesus, as he was telling the disciples of what would take place on his departure, he says, I will ask the Father, and he will give you another helper that he may be with you forever. Then in John chapter 16 and verses 12 and 13, Jesus continued, I have many more things to say to you, but you cannot bear them now. But when he, the Spirit of truth, comes, he will guide you into all the truth. For he will not speak on his own initiative, but whatever he hears, he will speak, and he will disclose to you what is to come. The work of the Spirit to take the things of Christ and to emblazon them upon our hearts, to make them vividly real to us, the great Holy Spirit and his work. But why is it that this work is manifest or evident to a greater degree in some rather than it is in others? Ephesians chapter 3, the Apostle Paul, years after the death and resurrection and ascension of Christ and the coming of the Holy Spirit, he is speaking about the Holy Spirit. Ephesians chapter 3 and verse 16, he says, that God would grant you, that he would grant you according to the riches of his glory to be strengthened with power through his Spirit in the inner man. Now, Paul is addressing believers here. He is saying, I want you to be strengthened ever and always more and more in the inner man. It is not a static state which you enter into. You can be closer to the Spirit, you can be more empowered of the Spirit, or there can be a grieving of the Spirit, as we will see. Ephesians chapter 4 and verse 30, Paul says, do not grieve the Holy Spirit of God, by whom you were sealed for the day of redemption. How is it that we grieve the Holy Spirit?
by resisting the Holy Spirit's prompting in our hearts when He lays His hand upon something in our lives and says, Dear friend, this is not for your benefit. It is not for your strengthening. It must be set aside. And when we hold off on the Spirit, and you say, oh, Spirit, no, I like this. But we attend to the wooing, to the bidding of the Spirit. Ephesians chapter 5, verse 18 now. And the Apostle Paul here writes, do not get drunk with wine, for that is dissipation. But he says, be filled with the Spirit. Don't have just a dab or a drop of the Spirit. Be indeed filled, chock full, jam full of the Spirit of the living God, moment by moment and day by day. And then as the Apostle Paul writes to the church, 1 Thessalonians, the church in Thessalonica, 1 Thessalonians chapter 5 and verse 19. Again, he is not writing to unbelievers. He is writing to those within the body of Christ. He says, do not quench the Spirit. Very similar thrust here in what he says to the church of the Ephesians, where he says, do not grieve the Spirit. Here he says, do not quench the Spirit. Do not restrain the Spirit, but allow the Spirit to work in your heart and your life. Abound in the Spirit. Be filled with the Spirit. Be attentive to the Spirit. When the Spirit says, no, go in here, friend, attend to that, listen to that, ask the Spirit to help you moment by moment and day by day to be taking the things of Christ and imprinting them upon your heart, to be engraving them there for your good and for your blessing. Thank you for these questions. If you have a question, send it to us. Our mailing address is Faith to Live By, Box 426, Winnipeg, Manitoba, R3C2H6. The full group comes with two songs at this time. First of all, Jesus, I Come, and then There Is a Fountain.

I'm Jim Barber, and I am so pleased to tell you of Praise to the Lord, a brand new recording of 13 gospel songs by the Faith to Live By musicians. Included in this set of 13 songs are well-known favorites, such as A New Name in Glory, His Eye is on the Sparrow, Oh, Worship the King, Take the Name of Jesus with You, Wonderful Grace of Jesus, and of course the title song, Praise to the Lord the Almighty, as well as 7 other songs of rich blessing. 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On that same website, the 13 audio files for this set of songs, as well as many other previous recording projects, are available for free download. It is our prayer that all of these recordings will be a means of the Lord's blessing and encouragement far

The last 15 verses of Luke chapter 7 are very instructive indeed. Jesus has had confrontation with various groups, but there is a particular Pharisee. He is unnamed. His name has been lost. Luke chooses not to record it. One of the Pharisees, we read, was requesting him to dine with him. This is a very significant event. It was not simply, well, let's go to Horton's together, for someone to welcome another into their home and to break bread, that is, to share food together. It was a very significant event. It did not just happen with anyone. One of the Pharisees was requesting Jesus to dine with him, and Jesus entered the Pharisee's house and reclined at the table, as was the custom in those days. The tables were very low to the ground rather than as we have them today, and so you reclined at the table. And there was a third party who enters, and a woman in the city who was a sinner. Now, you would say, we're all sinners before God. Indeed, we are, and we need his cleansing. But this was, you might say, a technical term of those who were despised, those who were especially morally off the rails. There was a woman in the city who was a sinner, and when she heard that he, Jesus, was reclining at the table in the Pharisee's house, she brought an alabaster vial of perfume, and standing behind him at his feet weeping, she began to wet his feet with her tears, and kept wiping them with the hair of her head, and kissing his feet, and anointing them with the perfume. Now, this was not just any perfume. It was very costly indeed. And so there was a offering that was being made here that cost her deeply. Now, when the Pharisee who had invited Jesus saw this, he said to himself, we have a glimpse of the conversation that's going on inside of this man's heart. If this man were a prophet, he would know who and what sort of person this woman is who is touching him, that she is a sinner. Jesus knows perfectly well what's going on inside of this man's heart. And Jesus, he addresses him, Simon, I have something to say to you. And he replied, say it, teacher. A money lender had two debtors. One owed 500 denarii, that is 500 days' wages, whatever that is. A denarii was a day's wage of a common working man. And so one of the debtors owed 500 denarii and the other 50 denarii. So the one over about a year and a half of work and the other about a month and a half of work, the equivalent in dollars. When they were unable to repay, he graciously forgave them both. So which of them will love him more? Simon answered and said, I suppose the one whom he forgave more. And Jesus said to him, you have judged correctly. You're right. The one who has been the farther in debt and his debt was canceled, he would be the more jubilant, he would be the more ecstatic than the one who had a lesser obligation. And Jesus then turns to the woman. He says to Simon, do you see this woman? I entered your house. You gave me no water for my feet, but she has wet my feet with her tears and wiped them with her hair. You gave me no kiss, but she, since the time I came in, has not ceased to kiss my feet. You did not anoint my head with oil, but she anointed my feet with perfume. For this reason I say to you, her sins, which are many. Now, see here, Jesus, he doesn't gloss over things. He doesn't say, doesn't matter. Sin doesn't matter. It's no big deal.
that's this world, we say, forget about it. Jesus, he says it truly. He says, her sins, they are many. Let's just get it out there on the table. Her sins, which are many, have been forgiven. See, past tense. It's not they're going to be forgiven or they're in the process of being forgiven. They have been forgiven. For she loved much. But he who is forgiven little loves little. Then he turns to the woman and he says to her, your sins have been forgiven. Well, this stirred up a whole new kettle of fish, and those who were reclining at the table with him began to say to themselves, who is this man? Key question, good question. Who is this man who even forgives sins? And Jesus again speaks to the woman, your faith has saved you. Go in peace. Oh, dear friend, have you the imagination that you have been forgiven little? I would want you to understand that God, through Christ, has forgiven you much, much, and that we ought to love Him greatly, not with reservation, but with our whole hearts to delight in Him. Oh, would you come before Him and say, Lord, I love You. I worship, I adore You. My life, my all is Yours, both now and evermore.

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2: The rolling waves of the Danube River once inspired classical music composer Johann Strauss to write a waltz called The Blue Danube. But today, the glorious river is far from blue. A prolonged drought has reduced it in places to a brown trickle.

In the U.S. and Canada, we've seen wildfires, air quality alerts, excessive heat warnings. In Europe, it's all that, plus a drought. Dried up rivers are slowing shipping, forcing power plants to shut down, and even stranding a Viking cruise liner that got stuck in a sandbank, forcing stranded passengers to evacuate. With this backdrop, the promise of Psalm 46 is striking. There is a river whose streams make glad the city of God, the holy habitation of the Most High. We do need water to live, but even more than literal H2O, we need the source of living water. This flows from the Lord Jesus, and it will never run dry. Welcome to Haven today. I'm David Wolin, sharing the great story that's all about Jesus, and we're continuing today in a series called The King We Need. And I'm curious, did the title this week catch your attention? Most Haven listeners live in countries where no one bows to a king. Technically, Canada is in the British Commonwealth, and the current Canadian $20 bill features Queen Elizabeth II. Soon it'll be King Charles III. But Canadians don't truly bow to a monarch. They elect their own officials. And south of the 49th parallel, Americans are celebrating 250 years of independence from a king. And yet, even in this modern age of self-governance, there is a deeper truth, one that remains universal. No matter who you are or where you live, you actually do need a king. We were made to live under the benevolent authority of the one true king. Over and over, the scriptures remind us of this. And all week, we've been thinking about how ancient Israel, in all their clamor for an earthly king, misunderstood this truth. They had the right desire, but the wrong motivation, and today we're going to think about this a little more in 1 Samuel 8, and we'll see how this points us to Jesus. 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It's Christ in All the Scriptures, Reading and Praying Through the Bible in a Year. 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This is a very important goal. We're trusting in our big God to provide what we need so that Haven can continue to share the great story that's all about Jesus. You can respond now by phone at 865-HAVEN. Again, 865-HAVEN. 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One more time, haventoday.org. Well, you know, sometimes this world can feel like a dark place. And wherever you may be in your day right now, it's possible something has already happened to make it feel a little darker for you. That happens for all of us from time to time. And when it does, where do we look? Well, today I invite you to look up, not to the skies, but to the cross of Christ. This is where we find the anchor that always holds, the hope that never fails. And today we'll have Aaron Schust kick things off for us with a song of worship. Here's My Hope Is in You.

This is Haven Today. I'm David Wolin, and that was My Hope Is In You by Aaron Schust. It's not only the lyrics that have depth in that song, there's actually a story behind it. As a well-known artist already, Aaron Schust was grappling with one child with Down syndrome, another battling a chronic illness, and this was the song he wrote then, during that time, and released it, declaring to the Lord, "My hope is in you." And that's the kind of question we all have to answer at some point in the course of our lives. Where does our hope truly lie? Psalm 146 urges us, "Put not your trust in princes, in a son of man in whom there is no salvation. When his breath departs, he returns to the earth. On that very day, his plans perish. Blessed is he whose help is in the God of Jacob, whose hope is in the Lord his God." Throughout the Old Testament, each new generation had the opportunity to answer the question their parents had answered before them. Where does your hope reside? Where is your safety found? Where does your comfort come from? To whom will you look when danger looms on the horizon? Israel often chose the worldly solution instead of turning to the Lord. But before we shake our heads at them, let's look in the mirror. Do we not also sometimes look to ourselves, to the practical means of this modern world? Is our first impulse to turn to Google or even now ChatGPT before turning to the Lord? Do we pour out our frustrations on social media or on our knees before the Lord? Whatever we do in small things is the great predictor of what we'll do in life's greatest challenges. On that day, will we have trained our hearts and our minds to flee to Christ? Psalm 33 is wisdom for today, pointing us in the right direction. The king is not saved by his great army. A warrior is not delivered by his great strength. The war horse is a false hope for salvation, and by its great might, it cannot rescue. Behold, the eye of the Lord is on those who fear him, on those who hope in his steadfast love. How does God save his people? Colossians 1 tells us, "He has delivered us from the domain of darkness and transferred us into the kingdom of his beloved Son, in whom we have redemption, the forgiveness of sins." And that is the great hope of a Christian, resting entirely in the one who is himself the hope of the world, the King of Kings, the King we need. And today we're returning to 1 Samuel. Over the past 3 days, we've been in 1 Samuel 7. Really, it's the only story from the many decades of Samuel's long life until near the end he becomes Israel's kingmaker. Yesterday we finished chapter 7, where Samuel raised that Ebenezer, that stone.

tone of help, a reminder for Israel in years to come that God had intervened and saved them from the Philistines and had forgiven all their sin and idolatry. And now we're coming to chapter 8, verse 1. It says, "When Samuel grew old, he appointed his sons as Israel's leaders. The name of his firstborn was Joel. The name of his second was Abijah, and they served at Beersheba. But his sons did not follow his ways. They turned aside after dishonest gain and accepted bribes and perverted justice." Unfortunately, faith is not inherited. It's not passed down like DNA from parents to children. Each new generation must grapple for themselves with what they believe, in whom they will place their trust. And even Samuel, one of Israel's greatest prophets, his own sons were not worthy of leadership. Dishonest gain, accepting bribes, perverting justice. They were scoundrels. Even the next generation of Israel, whose hearts were already beginning to drift away, even they rejected Samuel's sons. It's all too common. Sometimes today in our churches or ministries, there's also this strong desire to pass the reins of leadership to the children of a founder or a leader. It's an inclination that has often led to disastrous outcomes. Of course, there are exceptions, but I have in mind several today just from the last few years. Maybe you do too. And so those in leadership today would do well to take this lesson to heart. And had these sons, Joel or Abijah, become Israel's leader, disaster would surely have followed, but Israel, as the saying goes, leapt from the frying pan and into the fire. Verse 4 of chapter 8. "All the elders of Israel gathered together and came to Samuel at Ramah. They said to him, 'You are old, and your sons do not follow your ways. Now appoint a king to lead us, such as all the other nations have.'" Well, they were right about Samuel's sons, but what about asking for a king? Was there something wrong with this request? The answer to that, biblically, is sort of yes and no. Was it inherently bad for Israel to expect that one day they could have a king? Perhaps they recalled the promise God made to Abraham in Genesis 17, "I will make you very fruitful, I will make nations of you, and kings will come from you." So far, that has not happened. But then, get this, Deuteronomy 17, this is in the days of Moses 400 years earlier, verse 14, "When you enter the land the Lord your God has given you and have taken possession of it and settled in it, and you say, 'Let us set a king over us like all the nations around us,' be sure to appoint over you a king the Lord your God chooses." And so it's clear, God had anticipated that this day would come, but the key phrase here is, "like all the other nations around us." What did the people of Israel mean by that? A couple of options. It could just be a simple statement, "The other nations have a king, so do we." Or it could be deeper than that. It could be, "We want a king so that we will be like all those other nations." In other words, we don't want to have to walk by faith, to be different from the rest of the world, serving a God we cannot see and who is so unlike the gods and idols worshipped by the rest of the world. We want comfort. We want the assurance of a strong leader we can see more than the God we cannot. So, which is it? Coming back to 1 Samuel chapter 8, the truth of the matter becomes clear after Samuel has warned them that this will come at a terrible cost. Verse 19, "The people refused to listen to Samuel. 'No,' they said, 'we want a king over us. Then we will be like all the other nations, with a king to lead us and to go out before us and fight our battles.'" They were asking because in their hearts they had already rejected the Lord. This is what the Lord had already said to Samuel about what they were doing. Jumping back now to verse 6, the Lord told Samuel, "Listen to all that the people are saying to you. It is not you they have rejected, but they have rejected me as their king." And then the Lord sent Samuel to the people to warn them what the king they were demanding would be like. Here is Samuel addressing the people, and I'll just hit the highlights of this longer passage.
the king would, take your sons and make them serve with his chariots, others to plow his ground and reap his harvest, others to make weapons of war. He will take your daughters to be perfumers, cooks, and bakers. He will take the best of your fields and vineyards. He will take a tenth of your grain, your male and female servants, and the best of your cattle and donkeys. He will take for his own use, and you yourselves will become his slaves. When that day comes, you will cry out for relief from the king you have chosen. Wow, did you hear the repetition? He will take, he will take, he will take, he will take, four times. But there's a fog that settles in when fear takes hold. Specifically, when what the Bible calls fear of man closes its grip on your heart. In that moment, compromise seems easy to justify and rationalize. Instead of looking to God, when we look for someone who seems strong enough to beat the enemy we fear, regardless of their personal character, integrity, the godliness of the person we look to, none of that matters if they seem strong enough to deliver us from danger. The cost? It's irrelevant. Well, bringing it into our own modern context, Francis Schaeffer once wrote, "The central problem of our age is the church of the Lord Jesus Christ, individually or corporately tending to do the Lord's work in the power of the flesh rather than of the Spirit. The central problem is always in the midst of the people of God, not in the circumstances surrounding them." And I agree with that. But recognizing this tendency at work in our own hearts, that's hard. It takes great discernment to see through the fog of our own fears and anxieties, or through the fog of our own desires. But it's critical that we do so, because it's precisely in these moments when we need to seek the Lord in His Word, in prayer, in the counsel of the godly people God has placed in our lives. And we need to listen to the voice of wisdom even when everything in us doesn't want to hear that voice. We need rubber to hit the road in our personal lives, in our financial decisions, in our churches, even in our politics. It's a lot like the marine layer where I used to live in Southern California, where it would settle in and block the sun. And it was only through the penetrating light of day when the fog could burn off. Well, that light that you and I need to penetrate the fog, it's going to come only from the light of the Lord and His Word. But Israel did not seek that. They did not wait upon the Lord. It's a trait, unfortunately, their soon-to-be king would share. And here's a warning. Sometimes God gives us our request to our own detriment. As they say, be careful what you wish for, or in this case, be careful what you demand from God, because sometimes God giving us what we've demanded isn't a sign of His favor, but of our own foolishness. But there's a flip side to that coin. Sometimes it's the goodness and kindness of God to us that He does not answer our most earnest prayers exactly like we wanted. What we want for ourselves could be far less than what He would lead us into if we would only seek Him and His kingdom first. But that's not the path the people of Israel took. They demanded a king like all the other nations, and that's exactly what they would get, a king who would take. Now, is that the king God's people need and long for? Could there ever be a king who, instead of taking from His people, would give to them from His own abundance, a king who would fight their battles for them, not just sending in troops to die while He sits behind the front lines in safety, a king incorruptible, who never perverts justice, always has a tender heart toward the poor, the suffering, the outcast, a heart that's undivided and driven solely for the glory of God alone? Well, of course, there is one such king, and only one. He had always been Israel's king all along. Even in their foolishness and faithfulness, God was working all things together for good, even here. And the era of kings here in 1 Samuel, it's about to begin, but even now, the true king, the better king, is coming into view. We can see Him here and now, even with eyes of faith. We can see Him in our own times and lives. Is the King of Kings near to you? Yes, if you are in Christ. As one of my favorite scholars likes to say, you can't get much closer than in.
Would you pray with me? Lord Jesus, give us eyes to see, ears to hear and be attentive to your work. Give us hearts of faith, willing to wait on you. And thank you, Father, for your great love for us in Jesus. Amen.

0: Why should I gain from his reward? It's a great question in a classic song from Selah. How deep the Father's love for us, which of course is pointing us to Jesus. This is Haven Today. I'm David Wolin, and I hope you've enjoyed our time so far in 1 Samuel as much as I have. These Old Testament narratives are pointing us to Christ, and that's something that's true about every book of the Bible. And to help you continue to recognize that even more in the text of Scripture, I'm excited to send you an exclusive resource from Haven. It's called Christ in All the Scriptures, Reading and Praying Through the Bible in a Year. This beautifully made hardback book was designed as a companion resource for daily Bible reading to help you see even more, again, how every book of the Bible points us to Jesus. It does come with a Bible reading plan, along with helpful insights and focused prayer prompts for every section of Scripture. And so Christ in All the Scriptures is our way of saying thank you for your gift to keep Haven on the air. Please do not put this off. There actually is a current ministry need right now as Haven approaches the end of the summer. 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I'm David Wolin. Won't you come back again next time? We'll be keeping it all about Jesus. It's the great story here on Haven Today. For your walk with Jesus, I'm David Wolin with Haven Today, inviting you to anchor your day in God's Word. In John 17, right before Jesus goes to the cross, he prayed out loud as his disciples listened. And Jesus prayed for many things, including for people who feel out of place in this world. Can you relate to that? Following Jesus is something the world does not understand, but he does not intend for us to retreat or hide. He's sent us on a mission. Jesus prays, "As you sent me into the world, I have sent them into the world," which means your job, your neighborhood, your school, it's all part of God's mission field. So remember, you've been sent into the world by Jesus himself. Go in his name and reflect his love. Get more encouragement for your walk with Jesus at haventoday.org.
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2: 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He will take care of everything that I could possibly ever worry about. If we don't put our spiritual life first, what is there to lose? Let's just make it as general as possible. What there is to lose is God's peace, his calm, his assurance about everything. We give it up. Listen, your spiritual life is worth fighting for. And let me take another step into that. Your spiritual family is worth fighting for.

0: Thank you for joining us today for Stay in the Word with Pastor Glenn Nutt, the senior pastor of Rocky Mountain Calvary Chapel, a church family located in Southeast Calgary, committed to the verse-by-verse study of the entire Bible, and we're currently studying through the book of Nehemiah here on Stay in the Word. Today, Pastor Glenn will share the second half of a message we started yesterday from the fourth chapter, where the doubled-up efforts of the wall builders are seen. Some of the servants did the work of defending, and some did the work of building. The workers had a sword at their side and a trowel in their hands to get the work done. And as Pastor Glenn will share, the kingdom of God is built the same way, with both a sword and a trowel. A sword to come against every spiritual force of wickedness in high places, and a trowel to do the work of building up the people of God. So let's join Pastor Glenn as he opens up Nehemiah chapter 4, verse 14.
1: He said, "Fight for your brethren, your sons, your daughters, your wives, and your houses." We've already talked about the genius of Nehemiah to tap into the male factor and to leverage, you know, God's design to motivate them. Fight for your family, fight for your houses. But it was also a reminder to them of what they had to lose. Put your hand here, would you, and would you turn all the way to the New Testament, Matthew chapter 6. I'm going to read out of the Sermon on the Mount. I'm going to actually read quite a few verses of this in this chapter. But the part I'm going to look at in Matthew chapter 6 for the purpose of our application this morning begins at verse 24. Matthew chapter 6, verse 24. "No one can serve two masters, for either he will hate the one and love the other, or else he'll be loyal to the one and despise the other. You cannot serve God and mammon," or riches or money. And it's like, what do you mean? Like, everybody needs money. You can't survive without money. Well, Jesus continues to answer that. "Therefore, I say to you, don't worry about your life." Worry, what's worry? Worry is just plain old fear. It's plain old fear dressed up in a designer dress with heels and lipstick by the enemy. But it's still fear. "Don't worry about your life, what you will eat or what you will drink, nor about your body, what you will put on. Is not life more than food, and the body more than clothing?" Not for some people. "Look at the birds of the air, for they neither sow nor reap nor gather into barns, yet your heavenly Father feeds them. Are you not of more value than they? Which of you, by worrying, can add one cubit to his stature? So why do you worry about clothing? Consider the lilies of the field, how they grow. They neither toil nor spin. And yet I say to you that even Solomon in all his glory was not arrayed like one of these. Now if God so clothes the grass of the field, which today is and tomorrow is thrown into the oven, will he not much more clothe you, O you of little faith? Therefore do not worry, saying, 'What shall we eat? What shall we drink? What shall we wear?' For after all these things the Gentiles or the pagans or the godless seek. For your heavenly Father knows that you need all these things. But seek first the kingdom of God and his righteousness, and all these things shall be added to you. Therefore do not worry about tomorrow, for tomorrow will worry about its own things. Sufficient for the day is its own trouble." Interesting. Verse 33, "Seek first the kingdom of God and his righteousness, and all these things shall be added to you." You know what? We've read that verse a million times. We've sung it a million times. We've prayed it. We've taught it. We've exhorted it so many times. It becomes so familiar that we forget really that the weight of it. Listen, if we seek his leadership over our lives first, his rule, his righteousness, not our plans, but his plans first, there's a huge promise. And the promise is that he will take care of us. He will take care of everything that I could possibly ever worry about. He will take care of it. Let's put it this way. If we don't do that, what is there to lose? If we don't put our spiritual life first, what is there to lose? Let's just make it as general as possible. What there is to lose is God's peace, his calm, his assurance about everything. We give it up. You know what? We take on that dressed up fear, worry, and where do we go? We end up intense. We end up driven. We end up emotional. We end up going after our own thing and, you know, mouthing the words, I'm trusting God, but really if it's going to be, it's up to me. Instead of being an example and enjoying ourselves before the Lord and before others of being relaxed and joyful and peaceful in God. I went real general there on purpose because I'm hoping we can all insert our own little things in there right now. And that nobody's saying there, oh, that doesn't apply to me. That's the guy right next to me. Yeah, it's his issue. That's stress basket right now. Listen, your spiritual life is worth fighting for. And let me take another step into that. Your spiritual family is worth fighting for. Fellowship, community, the body of Christ, specifically intentionally sharing our lives in the local church, is Jesus' plan to keep us spiritually healthy. Which also means that it is Satan's plan and his desire and his relentless pursuit to get me disconnected from the body of Christ. To get me disconnected from what we get to do right now through the week and to make this kind of thing, what that we call fellowship and all, to make it a secondary thing instead of a primary thing and to move it out of the center and into some compartment where it can wait maybe until I get the rest of my stuff in life done. As we get closer and closer to the return of the Lord, it becomes increasingly more important. Hebrews chapter 10, I'm reading from verse 24. It says, let us consider one another in order to stir up love and good works, not forsaking the assembling of ourselves together as is the manner of some, but exhorting one another, and so much the more as you see the day approaching. If you think the day is approaching, then so much the more you ought to be in church. You ought to be in fellowship. You ought to be with other believers. It's interesting. The more we move away from an emphasis of the return of the Lord, the more we just kind of get real casual about our spiritual life and our spiritual family. But on the other hand, when we take it serious, Hebrews 10 is a recipe for gaining and sustaining and maintaining your hope. It's worth fighting for. Your spiritual family and your connectedness to it is worth fighting for. Now, for the sake of getting in a lot of trouble, I just want to tell you something that's on my head. We don't have a Saturday night service. That's for a reason. I'm concerned that a Saturday night service, and I'm not judging a church that does it. God bless them. God is leading every church differently, and I appreciate that. This is not a judgment thing. But for us, I'm concerned about how you can just plow through the day and stick your God thing at the end and then just forget about Sunday. God meant Sunday for us to just kind of just step back a little bit, the Lord's day, to honor Him and to be refreshed in Him, whatever that means. Just take your foot off the gas a little bit. And just not just kind of like just kind of throw it in as an afterthought of a busy day. No. The first of the week, Jesus rose from the dead. He's the main thing. That's why we gather. And I don't want to make Jesus just a punctuation mark at the end of the day. That's my heart. Verse 15. And it happened. When our enemies heard that it was known to us that God had brought their plot to nothing, that all of us returned to the wall, everyone to his work. Getting organized against the threat and unifying the people of God and taking their stand against the enemy was enough of a signal to get the enemy to back off. They didn't want to battle because they didn't want to lose. You see, they wanted an easy victory, and they figured their bullying was enough to get them what they wanted. Sometimes standing up to a bully is enough. And God had brought their plot to nothing. How did He do it? Number one, by exposing their plan. You can't have an ambush without a surprise. So the surprise is gone. The Lord took away the surprise. To be forewarned is to be forearmed. Number two, they stood up to the threat. And let's not lose sight of what the real victory was here. The successful defense wasn't the victory. Well, then what was the victory? The victory was that the work of God continued. The victory was that the work of God wasn't stalled. The victory was that this distraction was so dealt with, so now the progress could continue. Everyone to his work, it says, and they all had their part to play. They all had their work to do. You know what? Sometimes when we're under spiritual attack, brothers and sisters, we feel that just enduring the storm is the victory. But it's not. Endurance alone is just like treading water. You can keep your head up and you're not drowning, but you're not gaining any ground. The whole point of spiritual attack is to prevent your spiritual progress. So then how do you define, how do you describe victory? Well, victory is enduring the attack and then continuing in the work that God has called us to. We're more than conquerors through Him who loved us. And they had joined themselves to God's plan, and God's plan was good, and God's plan was to move them towards greater peace and security, to bring an end to the fear and anxiety as the city was restored. There was a work to be done, and it wasn't finished yet. Look at verse 16. So it was from that time on that half of my servants worked at construction while the other half held the spears, the shields, the bows, and wore armor, and the leaders were behind all the house of Judah. Those who built on the wall and those who carried burdens loaded themselves so that with one hand they worked at construction and with the other held a weapon. Every one of the builders had his sword girded at his side as he built, and the one who sounded the trumpet was beside me. Then I said to the nobles, the rulers, the rest of the people, the work is great and extensive, and we are separated far from one another on the wall. What a picture. Half of the servants worked at construction. The other half held the weapons, wore the armor, and stood guard. And the workers continued, but they were armed too. If you can see it in your mind's eye, it's like they've got a trowel in one hand and they've got a sword in the other, with their other brothers fully armed, watching out for them on guard, ready to fight. So it's kind of like the ones who were building were the reserves, and then you had the regular army over here. You know, it's so easy to apply, isn't it? Spiritually, on a micro level, on a macro level. Bigger picture is the body of Christ. Church isn't a spectator sport. It's not the God place on the weekends, you know, where we kind of tip our hat to God and then we get on with the rest of our life. It's a team where we all have our place. And you know what? There are those who God has uniquely gifted and blessed and anointed and qualified to stand guard. They have ministry. Things like, and this is what I'm thinking, things like the ministry of prayer, ministry of intercession, and teaching and equipping, and biblical counsel and discernment. And then there are those that God has uniquely qualified and gifted and blessed and anointed, who are qualified to build exhortation and discipleship and equipping and evangelism and outreach and missions and mercy and benevolence and giving and serving and helps. And all of those things, and you see it kind of working together. And but you know, having said that, avoid the temptation of putting it all in, you know, nice little neat little packages with clear, perfect, defined boundaries, you know. God has designed it that there's a lot of interplay and crossing and intersection and interaction that weave through over and under. It's not as simple as, you know, saying, well, you know, I'm on the fight team. Well, I'm on the build team. And you know what? There ain't no fly or whatever. And you kind of war back and forth with each other. In fact, when we box things up too tightly, we get into trouble, don't we? We say, well, that's not my ministry. It's like, you're a fighter. I'm a builder. It's like, no, it's not like that. But in simplest terms, what's God trying to show us? He's trying to show us that the guarding happens, the guarding happens so the building can continue. In other words, the guarding isn't the end goal. But the building can't happen without the guarding. So both of those things together, they are necessary. Neither of them are exclusive.
2: So put that kind of on the big, on the macro level, and come down to the micro level in your own life. And there is, in your personal walk with God, there is that place of fighting and there is that place of building. We resist the devil. We put on the full armor of God. The defense is established so the work of God can continue. Both are necessary. And we have to put up the shield of faith, or the shield of trusting God and His Word. And we have to fight with the sword of the Spirit, which is the Word of God. And that is all necessary so the building God wants to do in us and through us can continue. It is a sword, but it's also a hammer. It's a battle, and it's also building. We have to fight the enemy and surrender to God, not fight God and surrender to the enemy. It sounds so simple, but it can get so twisted so quickly. Look at verse 19. It says, "Then I said to the nobles, the rulers, the rest of the people, the work is great, extensive. We are separated far from one another on the wall. Wherever you hear the sound of the trumpet, rally to us there. Our God will fight for us." Now, in this commercial industrial area, when you leave the church today, and if you're driving around, you're going to see little signs in front of the buildings that say muster point. Say, what's a muster point? It's a place where you get mustard on your hot dog. No, it's not that. This is what it is. When an alarm goes off, that's the point people gather for a safety roll call. It's the assembly point where everyone meets in the event of emergency. Now, this is that and some more. What Nehemiah was creating was this rallying point. It's more than a muster point. It's a rallying point. It's a place to stand together, to be counted together, and to fight together. With the idea that we're all here now, we're not alone, we can fight, we're ready to fight for each other. See, Nehemiah, he set up this rallying point. It was a place, but it was also a principle. Let's talk about the place first. Where was the place? Where was the rallying point? It was the place where the sound came from. Now that's new, isn't it? They're all over the place. So here's some trumpets, here's some shofars, here's some ram's horns probably. And you just blow those when you're in trouble. Awesome use of communication technology. All you have to do is find where the sound comes from and rally there. That's your commitment. That's everyone's commitment. You don't need to know anything else except when you hear that sound, go to where the sound is. That's all you, it's just one thing. Just remember one thing and do that one thing. And when you get there, it'll be obvious what you have to do. You'll have to fight. That's the place, right? But what's the principle? The principle is never fight alone. Never. See, all of us need a rallying point. And all of us need to be a rallying point. You know, you can go from the big down to the small, from what we're doing right here, right now. Many of us came into this place today very needy of a rallying point. Many of us here need to actually be that rallying point right now. And take it right down the list from everything that's kind of organized, like a home fellowship or a Bible study or precept or prayer meetings, right down to a very, very small group of very close friends. Those are rallying points. And a spiritually healthy believer knows that he or she is not a lone ranger, that he or she cannot do it alone. We don't do it alone. And you know, here's the basic principle in Scripture. The more independent we become, the more vulnerable we are. The more separated we are, like Nehemiah, the more separated we are, the more vulnerable we become in our spiritual lives. God's goal is not independence. We're like lone rangers. We're so anointed, so amazing, so spiritual. We can go off and do our own thing. Or like some people, they just think, you know, I hear them. And when I talk to them, I say, you know what? Why are you such a lone ranger? And they say, well, I prefer to call it a prophet. I'm a prophet. I've got a word from God. I'm not accountable to anybody. It's like, whatever. You're part of the body of Christ too. And you know what? I'm not drinking your Kool-Aid. Sorry. That was extra too. So, not independence, but also not dependence on one another. It's like, I can't live without you. It's like, no, no, no. Where we look to everyone else, we're running to everyone. Forget prayer. I just run and get my answers from this girl over here, from this guy over here. That's where I go. No, no, no. It's not independence from one another. It's not complete dependence on one another. It's interdependence. Means an appropriate, wise blending. Where our first dependence is on the Lord, but we link arms together. You see, where this thing is the first, and this thing is second, but they work together. You know, that's a great home fellowship topic, what healthy interdependence looks like. Do you have people in your life like that? Are you that for people? We'll say, you know, I'm not. We'll pray for it. Long for it. Cultivate it. Be it. It is something that intentionally it must be worked at. Now look at verse 21 as we finish off our study. So we labored in the work, and half of the men held the spears from daybreak until the stars appeared. At the same time, I also said to the people, let each man and his servant stay at night in Jerusalem, that they may be our guard by night and a working party by day. So neither I, my brethren, my servants, nor the men of the guard who followed me took off our clothes, except that everyone took them off for washing. Extreme times call for extreme measures. They just kept their clothes on all the time, except for washing. I read this week that the CEO of Levi's told everyone at a sustainability conference never to wash their jeans. Did you read that? He said, less is more. He says, you know what? It's better for the jeans. What about the people? What are the people inside those jeans and have to smell the people? Anyways, you know what I'm saying. Even these guys wash their clothes is what I'm saying. Don't be caught off guard unprepared. Even spending all night at the job site, protecting from attack through the night, on guard, waiting for what? Waiting for the blast of the trumpet. As believers, we understand the work isn't done. And we too are waiting for a trumpet, aren't we? We're waiting for a trumpet to sound that will rally us together to meet the Lord in the air. So what are we wearing? Well, we're wearing our robes of righteousness, the righteousness of Jesus Christ. Not by works of righteousness which we have done, but according to his mercy he saved us. Not what we have done, but what he has done for us, the grace of God. And then always wearing the full armor of God to withstand the devil's attack. With a sword at our sides and maybe a hammer in our hands. Battling, but building. Until that day when the trumpet blasts that will gather us together to be with the Lord, and so shall we ever be with the Lord.
0: Well, we'll have to leave our study here for today, but we'll continue with this message next time at the same time. We're in the fourth chapter of Nehemiah, and our teacher has been Pastor Glenn Nudd. If you'd like to listen to this message again or share it with a friend, check out the Watch and Listen section of our website at stayintheword.ca. Our site's full of helpful resources and information about our parent ministry, Rocky Mountain Calvary Chapel, as well. Don't go away. We'll be right back with our contact information right after this.
3: Welcome to your Calvary Creation Minute. This is Steve. When I was putting myself through university, I worked as a high school tutor. I remember tutoring physics students on the subject of circular motion and gravitation. That's where I first encountered Kepler's laws and equations. I was surprised to find out that Johannes Kepler, the namesake of these equations, published his laws in the early 1600s, and that these same laws are still in use today in high schools. Kepler is considered one of the founding fathers of modern science and stands with Galileo, Copernicus, and Newton as one of the great pioneers of physics. Another commonality between these great men was their deep Christian faith and their belief that the physical world that we live in is full of evidence of God. In Kepler's time, there was no separation between the science of astronomy and the superstition of astrology. Kepler rejected the idea that planetary motion was chaotic and the pagan belief that people's destinies were somehow governed by them. He rationalized that according to his Christian faith, our God is not irrational or illogical, but a God of order. Kepler said, quote, "We see how God, like a human architect, approached the founding of the world according to order and rule and measured everything in such a manner." End of quote. His conviction of the character of God influenced how he studied nature. He refused to separate the faith in his heart with the faith in his mind, even though it went against the popular opinion of his time. Eventually, Kepler developed his laws of planetary motion, which were so groundbreaking, they are still in use today. I'll end today with a quote from Kepler later in his life. Quote, "I had the intention of becoming a theologian, but now I see how God is, by my endeavors, also glorified in astronomy. For, quote, the heavens declare the glory of God." To learn more, contact me at creation@calvarychapel.ca.
4: God's creation truly does declare his glory. So thanks for reminding us of that once again, Steve. And that brings us to the end of our time together for today. Well, as always, we'd love to hear from you. If you've been impacted by this program, you can reach out by clicking the contact button at the bottom of the homepage at stayintheword.ca. And so until next time, here's Pastor Glenn with a closing prayer.
1: And so, Lord, we rejoice with joy in our hearts, with anticipation, as we look, Lord, for that day to come. But until then, there's battles and there's building. Lord, you've called us to continue to advance as your servants, the kingdom of God. And so, Lord, I just pray that if we get a glimpse of anything today, Lord, we will get a glimpse of what real reality is in the Christian life. There is battling, there is building, and our spiritual life is worth fighting for. Not as an afterthought, but Lord, always something that leads. Seek first the kingdom of God and his righteousness. Then all these other things that we worry, we fear about, will be added unto us. How good it is to be your children, Lord. As the bride, Jesus, you are our ultimate husband who provides and protects us. And we hide under the shelter and the shadow of you, Lord. We thank you. Encourage your people with your word today, I pray. For Jesus' sake and in Jesus' name.

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1: 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Pastor Garrett Moore teaches the Bible line upon line, chapter by chapter, showing what the Bible says and what it means for you personally.
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2: Nehemiah is super economical with his words. 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But it reminds us there in verse 1 that effective prayer requires patient waiting.
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6: This chapter actually constitutes the greatest confession that will ever be made in the history of the world by one nation. And as far as Scripture is concerned, there is only one nation that will, as a nation, turn to Christ, and that is the nation of Israel.
7: Welcome to Grace to You, the Bible teaching ministry of John MacArthur. I'm your host, Phil Johnson. When you hear the word gospel, you probably think of the writings of Matthew, Mark, Luke, and John, or maybe those of the Apostle Paul. In other words, your mind goes to the authors of the New Testament. So you might be surprised to hear that one of the clearest explanations of the gospel in all of Scripture comes from a passage in the Old Testament, written 7 centuries before Christ came to earth, no less. Take a look at this amazing portion of Scripture today in John MacArthur's study from Isaiah 53, called The Gospel According to God. But first, if you've listened to Grace to You for even a short time, you know that the New Testament was John's usual focus, so maybe you're surprised that we're spending today and the next several broadcasts in the Old Testament. With that in mind, I once asked John why he focused his pulpit ministry so squarely on the New Testament. Here's what he said.
8: Well, I made that decision when I understood that Paul said he was a minister of the New Covenant. And when Jesus said in the Great Commission, go into all the world and preach the gospel. So if I'm going to go into all the world and preach the gospel is basically laid out in the New Testament. The New Testament is full of the revealed mysteries. A mystery in the Bible doesn't mean some kind of tangled thing that's hard to figure out. It means something hidden in the past that is now revealed. So the New Testament is the fullness of revelation. Another way to look at it is the Old Testament is shadow. The New Testament is substance. So once the substance comes, the shadow fades away. You say, well, what's the purpose of the Old Testament? Well, Paul says that these things have happened unto us as examples So I've always known that I was called to preach the gospel. That is fully revealed in the New Testament, that I'm a minister of the New Covenant, that the New Covenant is superior to the Old Covenant, that the Old Covenant was the letter and this is the life, the Spirit. So I think that is absolutely the priority. The Old Testament, then, is the anticipation, and it's full of examples that illustrate the truths of the gospel. So it seemed to me that anyone who is called to preach the Word of God must major on the New Testament, because therein is the fullness of the revelation revealed. If you look at the Bible this way, the Old Testament doesn't go from error to truth in the New Testament. It just goes from incompleteness to completeness. So the Old Testament at any point is incomplete. It's not complete until you have the full New Testament. So once you study the fullness of the New Testament, now you can see how the Old Testament sets the stage for that and how what it anticipates is fulfilled in the New. So even when I did the Gospels, I went back into the Old Testament. Once we knew what Christ looked like, we could go back and find him in the Old Testament as well. That's the priority.
7: That's right, friend. And to see an Old Testament passage that is unmatched in what it explains about the Lord Jesus Christ and his sacrifice for sinners, follow along now with John MacArthur as he continues his study in Isaiah 53, the Gospel according to God.
8: For now, I want you to open the Word of God to the 53rd chapter of Isaiah, Isaiah chapter 53. This text is a bottomless well of biblical truth and reality. The more I search it, the deeper it goes. It is unparalleled in my judgment in Scripture, and to understand it would be the challenge of a lifetime. It is deep, it is high, and it is wide. And I will do the best I can to discern all that is here for us and leave, even having done that, much to you for your own future study. But to set this incomparable chapter in your mind, I want to read it to you, starting in verse 1. Who has believed our message? And to whom has the arm of the Lord been revealed? For he grew up before him like a tender shoot and like a root out of parched ground. He has no stately form or majesty that we should look upon him, nor appearance that we should be attracted to him. He was despised and forsaken of men, a man of sorrows and acquainted with grief. And like one from whom men hide their face, he was despised, and we did not esteem him. Surely our griefs he himself bore, and our sorrows he carried. Yet we ourselves esteemed him stricken, smitten of God, and afflicted. But he was pierced through for our transgressions. He was crushed for our iniquities. The chastening for our well-being fell upon him, and by his scourging we are healed. All of us, like sheep, have gone astray. Each of us has turned to his own way. But the Lord has caused the iniquity of us all to fall on him. He was oppressed, and he was afflicted, yet he did not open his mouth. Like a lamb that is led to slaughter, and like a sheep that is silent before its shearers, so he did not open his mouth. By oppression and judgment he was taken away. And as for his generation, who considered that he was cut off out of the land of the living? For the transgression of my people, to whom the stroke

good pleasure of the Lord will prosper in his hand. As a result of the anguish of his soul, he will see it and be satisfied. By his knowledge, the righteous one, my servant, will justify the many, as he will bear their iniquities. Therefore, I will allot him a portion with the great, and he will divide the booty with the strong, because he poured out himself to death, and he was numbered with the transgressors. Yet he himself bore the sin of many and interceded for the transgressors. While for believers through the centuries, this chapter has been a point of triumphant joy and profound blessing as it looks at the cross of our Lord Jesus Christ, the truth about it is that this is a sad song. This is a sorrowful song. This is a lament. This is a song of regret. This is a song of remorse. This is a minor key hymn of repentance. This chapter actually constitutes the greatest confession that will ever be made in the history of the world by one nation. And as far as Scripture is concerned, there is only one nation that will, as a nation, turn to Christ, and that is the nation of Israel. That is God's promise to them in the future. When they do turn to Christ, this will be their confession. You noticed as I read all the way down to verse 10, the verbs are in the past tense. Most people think of this chapter as a future prophecy concerning Christ, and it is that. It gives us so many details about Christ and his death and burial and resurrection and exaltation as to be unmistakably a prophecy of him. But it is not written in the future tense. It is not a prophet prophesying what will happen to Jesus. It is a prophet prophesying the salvation of Israel in the future when they look back and say this about the Messiah they rejected and crucified. It is the lament of Israel when they look back on the Messiah that they have long rejected. This is the most profound Old Testament prophecy, the most far-reaching, the most detailed Old Testament prophecy on the vicarious, substitutionary, sacrificial, atoning death of the Messiah, the servant of Jehovah, who is Jesus. It is that. It is the premier Old Testament look at the cross, the death, and the atonement of Christ. But its primary purpose is to say to Israel that one day in the future you will turn from your rejection and you will look back at the gospel and at Messiah, and you will realize that you have rejected your only hope, your only Savior, your Messiah, Yeshua, and this will be your lament. This is what they will say in that future generation. Yes, in this chapter we read that the Messiah, the servant of Jehovah, will bear the sin of transgressors, that he will experience the judgment of God, who will be pleased to crush him, to make him a guilt offering, to have him bear the sins of many. Yes, this chapter says that in providing an atonement to satisfy God, he will die.
which is necessary to provide forgiveness of

0: sin, but he will not remain dead, for we just read that he will see his offspring, he will prolong his days, the good pleasure of the Lord will prosper in his hands, he will see light, literally, and be satisfied. The resurrection is here, and then he will be exalted. It's all here. The Jews, since the New Testament time, have been profoundly disturbed by this chapter. Profoundly. So much so that in many synagogues it is not read in the normal reading of Scripture. It is skipped. Those who do read it and face it have decided that the suffering servant here is not the Messiah and not Jesus, but Israel. Israel is the righteous sufferer. Israel is the righteous sufferer here who, because of suffering righteously, will one day be rewarded for that righteous suffering by being blessed and becoming a blessing to the world. That's how the rabbis view it. And they do it because they don't want it to be Jesus. And they have to find an explanation for why the Jews have suffered so brutally for so long. And to make sure that they haven't suffered in vain, they view this chapter as a tribute to the righteous suffering of Israel, from which God will reward them, glorify them, and through which God will bless the world. Which is to say that they don't see reality. This isn't Israel. It can't be. They are neither an innocent sufferer, such as the one described here, nor a voluntary sufferer. They need to recognize that they need one to die to pay the penalty for their sins. They're unwilling to recognize that. They want a king and a ruler to deliver them from their enemies, their circumstances, and their suffering, but not their sins. They are not the righteous sufferer here who will be rewarded by God. That's part of a self-righteous works system. What they need to understand is they have been, through all these centuries, an unrighteous sufferer. They have suffered the judgment of God on them for the rejection of Christ. And they're still suffering it even now. And they will continue to suffer the judgment of God for the rejection of Christ until that day in the future when they, as a nation, turn to Him. Along the way, any Jew can come to faith in Christ, and many have come to faith in Christ. But nationally, they continue to be under divine judgment, waiting for the salvation that will come, followed by the blessing of the fulfillment of all the promises that God gave to Abraham and David and the prophets of the glory of the kingdom. This is not a revelation that honors Israel for suffering that leads to blessing. This is Israel's repentance. This is Israel's brokenhearted lament. This is Israel's confession by a generation yet to come. In a personal sense, every Jewish person who comes to Christ can pray this same lament. But in a national sense, it is yet to come in the future, and it will come. As I said, Scripture only promises the salvation of one nation. Individuals from every nation, tongue, tribe, people, but only the salvation of one nation, and that is Israel. And they will, in the future, repent and turn to Christ. So while, in a sense, this looks forward to the event of the death and resurrection and even exaltation of Christ and gives us details about those marvelous realities, in the purest sense, it is a look beyond the cross at the conversion of Israel and what they will say when they look back. There are people, astute people, students of Scripture, theologians, preachers, writers, who don't believe in the future salvation of Israel. They don't believe that the kingdom will be on earth. They're not premillennial. And my judgment is that they can't interpret this chapter, because this is the prayer of confession of national Israel at the time of their future conversion. Now, just to give you the big picture again, I don't want to go over a lot of detail, but remember now, Isaiah is living at a time prior to the Babylonian captivity, when the Jews were carried away as captives by the pagan Babylonians. The kingdom had split after Solomon, northern kingdom Israel, southern kingdom Judah. 722, the northern kingdom had gone off into captivity. They were long gone. And now Isaiah comes along and prophesies 700 years or so before Christ, 650 years before Christ, and he says, you're going into captivity too. You're going into captivity from which you will return. Israel didn't return, the northern kingdom, but you will go into captivity in Babylon and you will come back. And it happened. It happened about 80 years after Isaiah died. And the first deportation when the Babylonians came was in 603, the next one 597, the final one 586. Jerusalem was destroyed, people were massacred, and the Jews were hauled off by the pagans into captivity, where they hung their harps on the willows and wept because they didn't have their promised land anymore. But Isaiah says to them, this will happen, but that's not the end of the story. You will be restored. You will come back. You will return. So God will put you in a historical captivity and he will bring you back. He will deliver you. He will save you. That's the emphasis of the first section in the second half, chapters 40 to 66. The first section is about that historical captivity, and we know it happened. They were hauled off into captivity, 70 years of captivity. Later they came back, and they rebuilt, and they reestablished in the land, and they're still there. They're still there. That prophecy came to pass exactly as God said it would be. The Babylonians took them away. They came back. They reestablished in the land. More importantly, following that discussion from Isaiah, he tells them in the future there will be a greater deliverance, a far greater deliverance, not a deliverance from Babylon, but a deliverance from sin. A deliverance from sin. You will be saved as a nation. You will be delivered from sin by the work of the servant of the Lord. And so the Messiah is the theme of this great section of Isaiah. We call chapter 42, 49, 50, and 53 the servant songs, because all four of those chapters look at the Messiah and identify him as the servant of the Lord. So much more important than your temporal deliverance is your spiritual deliverance. Far more important. You will be saved spiritually. You will be saved eternally from sin and judgment and hell. And then he closes his prophecy in the last chapters by saying, then you will have the kingdom, and this is what the kingdom will be like, the great kingdom of Christ. So this chapter 53, which is in the middle of the middle section, tells us the Jews are going to make a future turn, and they're going to repent, they're going to turn to Christ, and they're going to be saved. This is just a marvelous reality. Now, I want to identify the subject of this chapter as the one called in 52:13, my servant. God is the speaker, by the way, in verses 13 to 15. God speaking through Isaiah. And then God becomes the speaker again at the end of chapter 53. God picks up and becomes the speaker. In the middle, it is Israel making its confession. God introduces his servant and talks about how he will be marred or humiliated in his death and be exalted so that the kings and the nations of the world are in awe of him. That's his suffering and glory. And then God gives the final word as again he talks about the meaning of his suffering and his glory to follow. But in the middle, it's this amazing confession of Israel. The servant, my servant, I need to just say a word about that. The Old Testament word for slave is ebed. In English, it would be E-B-E-D. And that is a key word used 800 times in the Old Testament, and it is the word for slave. And so when God Himself, who is the speaker in 52:13, identifies the Messiah, He calls Him my slave, my slave. Following up a little bit on that, the dominant idea of Ebed, if I can give it to you in Hebrew, the dominant idea, and this source for this would be no less than one of the best of Old Testament scholars, Dr. Walter Kaiser, who is just a phenomenal student of Old Testament Scripture. Walt Kaiser said this, "The dominant idea of Ebed is not primarily a reference to subordination, but to ownership." That's what it means to be a slave. My servant. The Messiah is the slave of God. What does that mean? That God determines everything He does. He has no independent will of His own. He serves at the will of God and the pleasure of God. And by the way, if you think that's a demeaning word, slave, mark this out. In the Old Testament, prophets are called slaves of God. Kings are called slaves of God. And just for an example, Moses is called the slave of God 17 times, which is to say that very distinguished people have that kind of relationship to God. Even the Messiah, who from Philippians 2, remember, thought it not somebody to be grasped, to hang on to what he had, but humbled himself, took upon himself the form of a slave, the Greek word doulos. So the Messiah does the Father's will, and only the Father's will. This is the testimony of Jesus. Read the Gospel of John, and how many times do you hear Him say, "I only do what the Father wills me to do. I only do what the Father shows me to do. I only do what the Father does. I only do what the Father desires me to do. I do what I do to please the Father." And finally, culminating in His life, He says, "Not my will, but yours be done." That's slave talk. The Messiah then is identified as this one who is the possession of God. Consequently, the pronoun is my servant, the one that is mine. This is the Messiah. So the servant of Jehovah is the person being spoken of by the future generation of Jews as they lament. Now we know who that is. It is Jesus. It is Jesus. The Jews don't want to accept that. And they give a testimony in that future generation, and listen to their testimony in verse 1. "Who has believed our message? Or to whom has the arm of the Lord been revealed?" This great penitent cry, this heartbroken confession from a future generation of Jews and from any individual Jew who comes to Christ at any point in time, every Jew being saved and included in the church has to make this confession that up to that point they were wrong about Jesus. But when they look back, the first thing they're going to say is, "We didn't believe it. We didn't understand it." The revelation concerning Jesus has been met with unbelief. With unbelief. But in a future day, that will all change. It will all change.
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4: Hi, this is Ben Lowell, and this is Back to the Bible Canada with Dr. John Neufeld. Well, we're continuing our series in Genesis today, Amazing Promises to Dysfunctional People, with a message entitled, The Real Prosperity Gospel. So let's turn our Bibles to Genesis 26, 12 to 33, as we join Dr. Neufeld now.
5: Since I'm speaking about the prosperity gospel, well, you might wonder if I've lost my mind. You know, the so-called prosperity gospel refers to a teaching that's held by some which states that health and financial prosperity is promised to all believers in this life if we can only access it by faith. Some of you have been wounded by this teaching because it has left scores of people devastated with its false promises. You know, I heard of one person telling me that when their infant died of SIDS, which is sudden infant death syndrome, that they were condemned for not having enough faith by their church. That is, they were unable to prevent Satan from taking their child. They should have had enough faith. I have no words to describe my disgust of such a shameless theology. An article in the Journal of Pediatrics in the late 1990s examined the deaths of 172 children whose families refused medical care because of things like word faith teaching. They found that 81% of the deaths could have been prevented if the parents had sought medical help. Now listen, I believe that God is still in the business of healing today. But I do not believe in the prosperity gospel that states that health and prosperity is always a consequence of genuine faith. I say it's a false teaching, it's a heresy, and we do well to stay away from it. You know, when the writer of Hebrews in chapter 11 lists the great heroes of the faith, he lists some whose lives are described, well, here it is, in verses 35 to 38. Some were tortured, refusing to accept release so that they might rise again to a better life. Others suffered mocking and flogging and even chains and imprisonment. They were stoned, they were sawn in two, they were killed with the sword. They went about in skins of sheep and goats, destitute, afflicted, mistreated, of whom the world was not worthy, wandering about in deserts and mountains and in dens and caves of the earth. You know, later, the writer of Hebrews would say that all of these were commended for their faith. Listen, if only in this life we hope in Christ, in other words, if the resurrection or the gospel is not true, well, we're fools in this life. Because sometimes poverty and suffering is exactly what the gospel brings. So what's the relationship between God and money? Now, we can't answer that question fully today, but we're going to learn something of that from our passage. So let's start by reading Genesis 26, 12 to 16. It says, "And Isaac sowed in the land and reaped in the same year a hundredfold. The Lord blessed him, and the man became rich and gained more and more until he became very wealthy. He had possessions of flocks and herds and many servants, so that the Philistines envied him. Now the Philistines had stopped and filled with earth all the wells that his father's servants had dug in the